Good morning, Tony Carr with ABC News. Hundreds of workers are planning to walk off the job today at BHP's Port Hedland Export Terminal, threatening some of the $120 million in revenue the company makes from the port each day. A last-ditch meeting on Tuesday between BHP and a coalition of unions failed to avert the strike. WA Secretary of the

0: What he did to provide the winner when he's on the right-hand side, you think he's going to come inside and hit it with his left foot? He goes outside, crosses it with his right, and they score. Just a genius.
1: But first, two of the world's big AI companies have pledged to work with the Australian government as it develops a set of rules about how they operate on Australian shores. The Prime Minister laid out an AI strategy in a major speech, saying data centres will have to develop their own power sources and there'll be tougher rules about how much water they use. Rachel Mealy reports from Canberra.
2: We can't put the genie back in the bottle, but the Prime Minister hopes Australia can at least get a better grip on the bottle itself.
3: The fact that we cannot stop change does not render us powerless. Far from it.
2: Anthony Albanese says a new set of rules is on the way for AI companies and he's got Australian jobs front of mind.
3: We cannot settle for a short-term boom in capital expenditure and construction. We must create a new generation of good, secure jobs for our economy.
2: Australian musicians, artists and other content makers have welcomed the Prime Minister's assurance that big tech companies won't be allowed to use Australian content to train their models without the creator's consent. Annabelle Hurd is the chief executive of the Australian Recording Industry Association.
4: I feel like it's taken us forward a step in that it means now that these companies should get on with doing licensing deals, which is what we've always said they should be doing, rather than trying to lobby the government for sweetheart deals.
2: She says Australian creatives should be a continued part of the discussion about how AI is used.
4: Given our content is what powers a lot of these tools and makes them amazing because our content is amazing, we'd very much like to have a seat at that table going forward.
2: What the government is attempting to address are the known threats of AI. What's unknown is how many jobs will be lost in the economy. Australian Council of Trade Unions Secretary Sally McManus questions the benefit to working Australians.
5: I can see that a whole lot of companies will just like look at the dollars and the profit to be made and think, yeah, we'll just get rid of people and replace them if they think they're going to get away with that in Australia. I've got another thing coming for them.
2: Investment bank UBS asked more than 200 of Australia's listed companies how many jobs they expect to share as a result of AI. Richard Shellback is an equity market strategist at UBS Australia.
6: And 3 years from now, we believe that most companies in the ASX 200 could conceivably reduce their headcount by 10 to 15%. Now, that's could in theory. Doesn't mean that they will in practice, because obviously there's a lot more considerations that have to go beyond that in terms of whether or not they really want to make that step.
2: It's the other side of the ledger that remains uncertain.
6: The bigger picture question is, however, whether or not those people replaced by AI find other jobs or not. What is impossible to really know are the new job roles that are created through AI in the economy 3 years from now.
1: Richard Shellback, equity market strategist at UBS Australia, ending that report by Rachel Mealy. And it's a delicate balance for the federal government to attract investment from the fast-growing industry, but ensure the right protections for the community are in place. Tim Ayres is the Minister for Industry, Innovation and Science. He joined me earlier. Minister, thanks for speaking to AM this morning.
7: G'day, Mel. It's great to be on AM.
1: Now, when it comes to data centre development, why the shift from having guidelines to this intention to have mandatory regulation?
7: This has been a steady evolution and a program of work that will deliver data centre investment here, but the Australian way in the Australian interest.
1: Have you taken on board feedback from, you know, vocal Labor Party members preparing ahead of the national conference who've really been pushing for stronger guidelines here? Has that been part of the decision to shift to a mandatory approach?
7: We listen to everybody in the community and of course, across the caucus. But this set of decisions is consistent with the approach that we've been taking, you know, since my appointment. It is an evolution of that approach where we're lifting up an Office of Artificial Intelligence, doing the coordination work across government, the Prime Minister taking a central position here, which is a very welcome message, I think, in the Australian community, and moving to make The data centre expectations mandatory with a new set of artificial intelligence standards, which will be mandated in legislation.
1: We saw just last month AirTrunk, an Australian data centre company, announced that it would invest $30 billion in India to develop data centres there. Is that the kind of thing that you would consider a lost opportunity and would ideally be done here in Australia instead?
7: It's terrific, actually, to see an Australian company like AirTrunk extending its operations overseas. That's not at all inconsistent with Australia securing the data centre investment that we need here in Australia. Australia is a terrific place to invest for data centre and artificial intelligence development. It's in our sovereign national interest that key functions like training happen here in Australia, so they are shaped by Australians, consistent with Australia's national interest. That's what this policy is all about delivering, and it got a pretty good reception yesterday. Now there's lots more work to do.
1: The Greens have called for a moratorium on new data centres being built until these standards are being introduced. If these standards are important, that's a reasonable position, isn't it?
7: Well, it's a pretty dopey position that just takes us backwards.
1: Well, you're suggesting these standards are important, but they're not in place yet. So if they're important, why wouldn't we wait for them?
7: Well, we cannot afford to stand still. We cannot afford to stand still as a country. The data centre expectations are being worked through with the states. Key tech firms signing memorandums of understanding with the government that are consistent with those. We are going to move to make them mandatory. It's very clear to see the direction of travel here. Every large data centre needs to be making a net contribution to the electricity sector, needs to have decent water security and comply with all these other Australian conditions that deliver a better outcome for Australia.
1: A lot of Australians have concern beyond the data centre development. Will you expand these standards to encompass a much broader suite of issues involving AI, things like the impacts on users, the ethics of its use, how it's used in the workplace, how it's used in education? Is the government looking at having tighter regulation on some of those broader issues on AI?
7: Well, as we set out in the National Artificial Intelligence Plan, Australia's approach is that ministers have responsibility for those questions in their area. So take the workplace questions. Amanda Rishworth is leading an approach there with the business community, with the ACTU, with civil society, to make sure that we develop an Australian approach. If it's in artificial intelligence safety, those ethical and safety issues that you've raised, the Artificial Intelligence Safety Institute will be delivering that approach across government, working with our partners overseas, with the security agencies too, to make sure that artificial intelligence is safely deployed here in Australia. It's in our interest to have all of government lifting its capability and making sure that where there is investment, it's happening in the national interest.
1: Industry, Innovation and Science Minister Tim Ayres, thanks very much for speaking to AM this morning.
7: Thanks, Mel.
1: And thanks for your company on AM this morning, where the time is 13 minutes past 8. A network of GP clinics across the country has been hit by a cyber attack, with providers now revealing sensitive medical records and personal information was stolen. The network says it is working with government cyber agencies and has sought legal orders to protect the medical information. Political reporter Claudia Long joined me a short time ago.
8: So 16 of Partnered Health's 57 GP and skin cancer clinics appear to have been caught up in this cyber attack, Mel. So they include ones in Melbourne, Sydney, the Gold Coast, the Sunshine Coast, Coffs Harbour and also Canberra. More details could have also been stolen in Western Australia, so the company is still trying to figure out exactly what's happened there. Now, this includes personal details, so that's things like your address, your phone number, which is already, when it comes to cybercrime, pretty risky. It can be really bad when those kinds of details are released. But this also includes sensitive medical records, so really personal things like consultation notes, potentially referral letters, pathology results. And we've seen in the past that when these kinds of details and information's been stolen by cyber criminals, they've used it to sell on the dark web or essentially to attempt to blackmail people. Now, that hasn't, as far as we know, happened here yet, but you can see why people will be very concerned to hear that this has potentially been leaked and stolen. So this attack happened on June the 23rd. Some affected patients have just been contacted over the last day or so. The company's taken legal steps with an injunction against any publication of this data, given that the cyber attack already breaks the law. It's unclear exactly how effective that'll be.
1: And Claudia, this has happened just as the federal government has been warning businesses to step up their security against attacks just like this.
8: Yeah, that's right. So ASD, the Australian Signals Directorate, which is our cyber intelligence agency, issued a warning with almost 24 of their international partner agencies, specifically about Russian-linked hackers. So they say that these hackers are working on behalf of Russia's intelligence agency, that's the FSB, and

0: targeting really critical Australian industries. So things like defence, but also things like communications and energy and banks, like the things that keep this country running. And basically ASD would like you to update your password, please. They've said that one of the ways that these hackers are targeting these pieces of infrastructure is just guessing default passwords and targeting poorly protected routers. So that's their message, is, you know, there's some pretty basic things that people need to be doing. We've also heard a lot about AI accelerating these kinds of attacks as well. We know that that's on the federal government's agenda after the Prime Minister's speech yesterday. And the federal government's going to be coordinating with the states and territories on new standards around this. That's going to be pretty interesting, given that ASD has identified state and local governments as being particularly vulnerable, Mel.
1: Claudia Long there. The food you eat and the clothes you wear could have been made by people living in conditions considered modern slavery. The Global Slavery Index estimates 50 million people around the world could be in such circumstances. Australia already has laws aimed at ensuring modern slavery isn't in the supply chain of Australian companies, but now the federal government is creating a new criminal offence targeting larger companies. Nick Grimm reports.
2: Australia has long regarded itself a world leader in action against modern slavery, so there were a few raised eyebrows when the Trump administration last month announced that this country would be included in a list of US trading partners facing tariffs for failing to take sufficient steps to eliminate the practice. So now we're going next level with a tougher approach.
3: And I think that they will be widely welcomed by Australians who don't want their supply chains to be tainted by modern slavery.
2: Federal Attorney General Michelle Rowland says Australia's new criminal offence will apply to businesses with annual consolidated revenue of more than $100 million. Those found to have failed to prevent modern slavery in their supply chains to face new civil penalties brought under enforcement powers enshrined in the Modern Slavery Act.
3: This is the first time that this legislation has been opened up in the way it is. But on the issue of tariffs, we have consistently made the case to the United States that any tariffs on Australian products are unjustified. They're inconsistent with our bilateral free trade agreement.
2: Modern slavery, which includes forced labour and debt bondage, is already a crime under Australian law, including where it happens outside this country on goods that are imported. But Federal Anti-Slavery Commissioner Chris Evans welcomes the new powers, which he believes will help prevent Australian consumers rewarding those profiting from the use of slavery.
4: Look, I absolutely do. The reality is that our Act currently has been one of reporting, not of requiring action. With criminal and civil penalties, businesses will have to take this much more seriously.
2: A defence will be available to companies capable of demonstrating they've taken reasonable steps to prevent the use of slaves in their supply chains. And the government says further consultation will be undertaken to determine how the new law will be enforced, with a deferred prosecution scheme and remedies for victims both to be considered.
4: Well, there's certainly a very strong response from the government. I think it's stronger than we actually anticipated, so that's very pleasing. There's obviously a lot of detail to work through, but I think the criminal and civil penalties proposal really does give us a chance to develop world-leading legislation.
5: It is putting Australia back in the league of world leaders in how we're addressing modern slavery.
2: Professor Justine Nolan is director of the Australian Human Rights Institute at UNSW. She says modern slavery is a pervasive problem, causing misery the world over.
5: So there's estimated to be more than 50 million people around the world who are trapped in modern slavery, and more than half of those are working in global supply chains. So for the types of goods that we would use every day, whether it's, you know, fruit that we're eating or chocolate that we're eating or clothes that we're wearing or phones that we're using.
1: Professor Justine Nolan from the Australian Human Rights Institute at UNSW, ending that report by Nick Grimm and Annie Guest. A warning, this next story contains references to suicide. There's renewed pressure to improve how police respond to mental health incidents after a coronial inquest in South Australia. The coroner has been examining the death of mental health advocate Bill Stockman, who took his own life hours after making suicidal comments to police. Isabel Masali reports.
6: William Stockman, known as Bill, dedicated years of his life to improving the mental health of people across South Australia, especially in rural areas. He shared his own torment that stemmed from accidentally shooting a friend at age 14. The former SA farmer spoke to the ABC on many occasions.
7: You know, don't be scared to talk about depression and suicide. And we've really got to get rid of the stigma around it and try and break down those barriers.

0: and get men help that they need.
1: But in 2019, the 49-year-old took his own life in Renmark. Hours earlier, he had been arrested for breaching an intervention order taken out by his ex-wife. Bill Stockman was charged, given bail, and taken home by police. In his findings released yesterday, Coroner David Whittle said that a man so passionate about suicide awareness died by suicide is a particularly tragic aspect of his death. The circumstances are also alarming to Thalia Anthony, a professor of law at the University of Technology, Sydney.
2: It seemed that he had a deep awareness of the issues pertaining to mental health, and I think it's completely disappointing that the police did not have an adequate understanding to appropriately respond.
1: During the charging process, Bill Stockman was intoxicated and made comments to police such as, "I'm done with life," and "I woke up this morning and felt like topping myself." Coroner Whittle said police deemed these throwaway comments and didn't address it in any meaningful way. The coroner has made a range of recommendations for police to better assess a person's risk and seek support from professionals. Professor Anthony doesn't believe it's enough.
2: I think there should be greater mandates on police to contact health professionals as soon as there's any risk to the person. And this is because there have been time and time again people dying in custody, especially First Nations people, where police do not call health services quickly enough.
1: La Trobe University's Dr. Panos Karanikolas researches the policing of people with mental health issues and is cautious about recommendations for more training.
3: Standard police training is really often very militarised. It is often about maintaining situational control. And I think that attempts to provide training to police around, you know, mental health is often, we're asking police to take on a mental health role that often police themselves find to be welfare-related work that they don't feel comfortable doing.
1: In a statement, SA Police said it's assessing the recommendations.
4: Isabel Masali reporting. And if you or anyone you know needs help, you can call Lifeline on 13 11 14. It's a refund many businesses never thought they'd see, but a great clawback is underway from the Trump administration, which is being forced to refund tens of billions of dollars in tariffs paid last year. And Australian companies are among those getting their money back. Here's business reporter Amelia Turzon.
5: My fellow Americans, this is Liberation Day.
6: Donald Trump's sweeping package of tariffs announced last April cost Australian company Nashi about $100,000 more to get its swimwear into the United States. But now Tom Wilson has got his cash back with 6% interest.
7: It's a relief and it's exciting. It was massive and stressful. And I think everyone in e-commerce last year was like, their guts were curled with stress the whole year.
6: The US Supreme Court overturned the tariffs in February after a successful challenge by the not-for-profit Liberty Justice Center, known as a politically conservative firm. Its CEO and three-time Trump voter, Sarah Albrecht, argued that Trump's import taxes were unconstitutional.
8: Have you received the call from the president shouting at you?
9: I have received many calls from his supporters shouting at me and threatening me, and some of it gets pretty violent, I'm not going to lie.
6: But now, more than $100 billion has been paid out back to businesses in the largest single refund in the Homeland Security history.
9: It was kind of awesome, but I haven't really celebrated yet because I will celebrate when everybody gets their money back.
6: Australian Tom Wilson applied for a refund 2 months ago through his customs broker, but he didn't quite believe that he would ever see this cash again.
7: We just thought, yeah, the law says one thing, but Trump says another. And, you know, someone's got to do it. You know, it's really important, I think, for someone to stand up, you know, in a David and Goliath situation with the sling and say, you know, hey, we're going to stop this.
6: While it is a good outcome for Nashi, many other companies globally are still waiting for refunds. Tom Wilson's customs broker, Ray Lopez, is working with several other Australian companies.
10: Nashi is going to be the first Australian company on our books that is actually going to get their money back by far.
0: There will be more, but it's going to take them a while longer.
6: Timing can depend on the method companies use to get their goods into the United States. Currently, the refunds

0: aren't available for those using traditional mail networks like Australia Post. US Customs didn't reply to questions about this, and Australia Post says that it's advocating for its business customers. Ray Lopez again.
1: I think that there is a large member of the public at large that had to pay into it in one way or another that are never going to see that money. But I think often about consumers who the buck got passed to them. And now those major companies are going to claim back those duties. But I highly doubt they're going to pass that on to other consumers who ultimately absorb the bill for all that.
0: The startup brand is also still battling with other tariffs, including the one that was freshly implemented by Donald Trump after last year's tariffs got shut down. Those Section 122 import taxes are now also being challenged by the Liberty Justice Centre.
2: Amelia Turzon. Now, England's World Cup final hopes have been smashed by Argentina, the team landing a come-from-behind victory in Atlanta and fighting its way into a consecutive World Cup final to be played against Spain. There's a fierce rivalry and deep history between England and Argentina, which has delivered explosive football for decades, and this match was no different. England scored first.
3: Anthony Gordon! Right place! Right time. England lead in the semi-final.
2: But Argentina answered the one they call La Pugla Atomica, or the Atomic Flea, Lionel Messi, creating two crucial opportunities, including one in the dying stages of the match, earning him the chance for a second World Cup trophy.
3: Oh, and England are in trouble. And maybe through Lautaro Martinez, they're going out in the semi-final stage. It's been header after header after header, and this one finds the back of the net.
2: Former Socceroos captain Paul Wade watched every moment of the game this morning. He spoke to our reporter Stephanie Smale about it.
4: You know what? As soon as the game kicked off and the first couple of tackles went in, I instantly thought, jokingly, of the Falklands War. There's always some sort of story behind these two countries when it comes to football, and it just built up from there. I thought, there is no passing the ball around the back being boring in this game. So at half time, it was exhausting. Players needed a drinks break for quarter time as well. So all in all, I just thought to myself, this is competitive football.
5: What were the standout moments for you?
4: Well, you're going to have to give it to the GOAT, aren't you? What he did to provide the winner when he's on the right-hand side, you think he's going to come inside and hit it with his left foot. He goes outside, crosses it with his right, and they score. Just a genius. His blood should be bottled. You know what? I think we should give a massive tick to the referee today. There's been a lot of controversy about FIFA and, you know, all the things that are going wrong outside of the game. But that referee today, refereeing World War III at times, players arguing, crowds going nuts, and he just kept his cool and he just made decisions based on whatever he saw. And I thought, wow, that is a great referee.
5: It must be devastating for England after such a mammoth effort throughout the whole competition. How will they take this?
4: They will be absolutely devastated. One thing I'm seeing at the moment is there's a little bit of creativity when they've got the ball now. I always used to be bored when England got the ball in years gone by. If I was an England fan, I'd be very positive about the development and the way it's all going.
5: Argentina will now face Spain. Who's your pick to win the World Cup final?
4: Well, I've got to pick Spain after what they did to France yesterday. I know it's a different game and different players and different situations, but honestly, if I'm looking at it on a piece of paper based on yesterday and today, Spain are going to win it, their second World Cup.
2: Former Socceroos captain Paul Wade there speaking with Stephanie Smale, and the soccer audio is courtesy of SBS. Briefly in finance, Wall Street has ended higher. Oil's higher too. Brent crude trading at $85.21 US a barrel, and the Australian dollar is buying 70 US cents. And that's AM for today. I'm Melissa Clark. It's now 8:30.
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7: Well, today's being billed as a rather historic day because for the first time in 26 years, a major strike will take place in the Pilbara. Now, this is affecting BHP's port operations in Port Hedland, and it's been 8 months in the making. So where do you sit on this? With the workers who are trying to get more money?

0: or with a company which says this will cost millions and ruin WA's reputation, maybe even keep investors away. Now, you get in touch and tell us what you think. 1300 22 1025. Also, an alarming health warning for children, with some as young as 7 being diagnosed with high blood pressure. So what is causing this, and how could routine screening be the way to stop kids developing other health conditions? This is quite alarming. So if you have children, young children, you need to keep listening. Also, if you, like me, love Kings Park, then please keep listening in order to find out how you can help shape the future of Kings Park. What else does it need, or do you just want it to stay the same? Don't touch it. Leave it alone. Let me know on 1300 22 1025, because the body that controls Kings Park actually wants to know what you think. They want you to have your say and help shape what it will look like over the next 20 years. Those numbers again, 1300 22 1025. Let's check the roads.
1: 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Traffic.
0: Hello, Alicia.
2: Nadia, good morning. There's been a crash on Armidale Road. Armidale Road is actually closed eastbound from Alex Wood Drive to Ranford Road in Forestdale. There's debris on the road, emergency services on site, and as you'd expect, traffic kind of slow. On approach, you're being asked to avoid the area if you can. The only other point to note this morning is Roe Highway, slow northbound at Tonkin Highway. Otherwise, things seem to be moving quite well.
0: Alicia, thank you very much. Also, make sure you keep listening, because after 10 o'clock, I will give you another chance to get into the draw to win the golden ticket. You need to call me at 20 past 10 with today's code word, which is showman, which is, of course, one of the acts you'll be able to see. You'll be able to see the Circus Spectacular, the greatest showman at Ozone Reserve, one of the many things that are part of that golden ticket. So you need the code word. It is showman. Please call me at 20 past 10. And as always, I'm looking for caller number 8.
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0: And it is 28 minutes to 9. Good to be with you this morning. Well, at 2 o'clock this afternoon, 200 workers at PHP's critical Port Hedland export terminal will walk off the job and stay off for 8 hours. Now, this is protected strike action that we all knew was coming after negotiations over a new enterprise agreement reached an impasse. Now, this is the first time we've seen something like this in the Pilbara for 26 years. And with it comes warnings of a return to the industrial unrest of the 1980s. But will that really happen? And do you support this action? 1300 22 1025. Very keen on your calls this morning. And is this really a sign of things to come? Well, you'll hear from the mining industry in a moment. First, though, have a listen to Adam Woodage. He's the WA Secretary of the Electrical Trades Union. He's up in Port Hedland this morning and he spoke to me a little earlier.

0: point is BHP are refusing to listen to our members' demands, our claims, and they're failing to meet them in the enterprise agreement that we're seeking to bargain with the company.
1: What won't BHP budge on?
0: BHP successfully got up an agreement at Area C Southlink, which says an electrician will be paid $120,000 per annum to work on that site. And I think all your listeners would know, Nadia, you can hardly get an electrician to come around and fit out a PowerPoint in your house for less than a couple of $100. So there's no way in today's climate they're going to hire an electrician for $120,000, highly skilled. And these aren't electricians that you can just pluck out of a house and put on a mine site. These are electricians who have upskilled themselves, done additional courses, broadened their knowledge in the electrotechnology space. So if BHP want to maintain their stance of the Area C Southlink Enterprise Bargain Agreement model, our members at Port Hedland will not vote that up, and they will continue to fight it. Because our members have told us very clearly they want an agreement that represents the real money that they're currently being paid. I think the others come out in the media and have said that these are some of the highest paid workers in the state. If that's the case, they can put it in a document and it can be black and white for everyone to see, as opposed to a baseline agreement that is nothing more than a charade.
1: What are you asking for? What are they worth?
0: Well, Nadia, if our members are being paid, and rightly so, $220,000 a year, let's see it in a document, black and white. So BHP can't have a unilateral decision one day to change the common law contract and lower the wages of the workers up there. BHP aren't doing it tough by any means. We've worked out that our claims could be met quite easily for 9 cents per tonne. And that would see all 450 workers get a $25,000 increase overnight, 9 cents per tonne. BHP are paying more for diesel right now with the war going on, which is costing them a bit anywhere from 70 cents to 80 cents per tonne.
1: You say that would appease 450 workers, but there's only 200 out today. How come not everyone is voting for this?
0: Well, that's because of the shift arrangements, Nadia, of week on, week off, sportsmen's rosters, and without getting into the minutiae of that detail, only half of that 450 would potentially be on shift today, accounting for annual leave, sick leave and long service leave, hence the 200 number.
1: My guest this morning is Adam Woodidge, who is with the Electrical Trades Union, the State Secretary. What will the impact be today? Will this strike mean that there will be ships that will not be able to leave the port?
0: Nadia, that is very well the case, that ships may not leave the port, that ships may not be loaded as well. And that is the point of strike action, to make a cost impost on a business. And we do not shy away from that. However, our members have not taken this lightly either. This is a last resort. This is a last resort by workers standing up to the biggest company on the ASX saying, you need to listen to our claims.
1: BHP talks about the cost of this, you know, $120 million in lost revenue, $7 million in royalties. Is that accurate? Is it a loss or is it just a delay?
0: Well, that would be for a 24-hour period, Nadia. And I think you've hit the nail on the head there. It would be a delay. BHP have 50 to 60 years of iron ore to dig up out of this state. That iron ore is not magically going to disappear out of the Pilbara region and appear somewhere else without them putting it on a ship.
1: Are you willing to compromise on your demands, Adam?
0: Look, it takes two to bargain, and we will always be ready, willing and able to meet and bargain in good faith with any company, anywhere, anytime.
1: Because in a statement to us, BHP says that progress was made on Tuesday under the guidance of the Fair Workplace Commission, and so they're disappointed that the unions have decided to proceed with today's action. How do you respond to that?
0: Well, Nadia, we can't get into the machinations of what was discussed in the Fair Work Commission on Tuesday, because it's without prejudice and in confidence, so it'd be remiss of me to dive into those conversations.
1: What about moving forward, if this impasse continues, because your workers, you're out for 8 hours today. What happens
0: That's
1: if you
0: correct.
1: Still can't come to a resolution? Do you strike again? What's the plan moving forward?
0: Well, the timeline looks like this, Nadia. The members walk out on strike today from 2 p.m. till 10 p.m. The night shift won't return to work till 10 p.m. tonight. We fortunately have scheduled an

0: Island meeting with the assistance of the Fair Work Commission for Tuesday next week, would see us in there for the whole day. And we're hopeful that we can get a resolution there. However, if we don't, we take back what progress or no progress to our members, and we seek their endorsement on what they want to do next. This isn't a decision that I make in my office. This is a decision that workers make up at Port Hedland who are doing the grafting for the company.
1: And there are calls for the federal government to intervene. Does the federal government need to intervene, and what can they do?

0: workers to take strike action. These workers have gone through the process as per the Fair Work Act. They've met all the requirements and they should be entitled to that right.
1: What about the claims that this is a return to the bad old days of the 1980s and soon workers will be striking on Rio Tinto sites or Fortescue sites? Do you buy that argument?
0: No, I don't, Nadia, because in the 70s and 80s, there was a very different industrial landscape that was occurring up there in the Pilbara region where wildcat strikes were a common thing. This has taken 8 months to get to this point, 8 months of stonewalling by BHP for these members to be able to take their lawful right to strike. So it doesn't just get born out of thin air overnight. One day these workers wake up and decide they're going on strike. There is a process, and BHP know that process, and I'm sure their advisors do as well.
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1: That was Adam Woodidge. He's the WA Secretary of the Electrical Trades Union. He's up in Port Hedland this morning. As I mentioned, those workers walk off the job at 2 o'clock this afternoon. We'll stay off until 10 o'clock tonight. Now, as always, we ask to speak to BHP. We repeatedly ask. We get statements. The latest one says, in light of the positive progress made on Tuesday under the guidance of the Fair Workplace Commission and their offer to provide ongoing support to the parties, it is disappointing that the unions have still decided to proceed with their planned industrial action today. We remain committed to bargaining in good faith and believe involving the Commission is the most constructive, transparent and fair way to achieve the best outcome. And with all potential disruptions to our business, we have plans in place to ensure operations can safely continue. We had some specific questions that weren't really answered in that statement. I'm going to go in a moment to Aaron Morey, who's the head of the Chamber of Minerals and Energy here in WA, representing the miners like BHP. But if you want to have your say, 1300 221 1025. I've got to say on the text line, not a lot of sympathy for those workers. Damien, good morning.
3: Oh, hello, Nadia. Yeah. Thanks for taking my call.
1: Pleasure. Where do you sit on this one?
3: Well, I'm a former colleague of Adam Woodidge's. I'm a former organiser with the ECU and I now organise in the oil and gas industry. So that's where I sit with Adam on this issue.
1: Okay.
3: I just wanted to make a couple of comments about what people are seeing in the media and you know this rhetoric of the bad old days, and Adam touched on wildcat strikes. I think it's important that people understand that what's happening today is referred to as protected industrial action, and it can only take place under very restrictive conditions. So this idea that there's going to be this regression back to the pre-Robe River days from 40 years ago, where all of a sudden, you know, workers are going to be going on strike because, quote, there's no chocolate ice cream in the mess, is absolute nonsense. It is total and utter rot. It can't happen under current industrial relations laws.
1: You have to get permission. You have to have a ballot. You can't just... I remember even on construction sites, once upon a time, the union go, right, we're off, and they just walk off without warning.
3: Yes, 100%. But that has changed under the Fair Work Act some time ago. So you can only take protected industrial action under certain conditions, and they're very strict conditions. For example, if the workers currently had an enterprise bargaining agreement, which was being negotiated, they can't strike until after that EBA has expired, and they have to apply for protected action. They have to ballot the members. It really is quite restrictive and can only be done at certain times under certain conditions. So I think people should understand that. And what these workers are really chasing is fairness. You've got issues with same job, same pay. They want to have a voice. They want to progress to a point where the company doesn't have the capacity to just unilaterally change their contracts. They want to have a say in their work, their conditions and their pay. This is the biggest mining company in the world, operating the largest iron ore port in the world. And this idea that someone, oh, these guys are on $200,000 plus a year. Many of them are working 84-hour weeks.
1: Well, just on that point, Damien, and I'm sorry to, and I appreciate you calling, and I'm sorry to interrupt you, but I've got a lot of people saying, I wouldn't be complaining about $120,000 a year, which probably doesn't include shift adjustments, functional allowances, other sort of bonuses. So if you're sitting on 200 grand a year, people are saying, you know what, I wouldn't be complaining about that.
3: But you have to juxtapose that with the fact that they're doing 12-hour shifts. They can be doing from day shift to night shift. They're away from their families in many cases for 6 months of the year, and in some cases more if you're doing a 2-and-1 roster. It's not like everyone up there is doing a 2-and-2, 3-and-3, 4-and-4, and they're sitting around in the crib room all day eating ice cream. These are hard, tough conditions. It's hot, it's dusty, and they sacrifice their personal lives in order to make a

0: decent living. I mean, with the current cost of living, mortgages, etc., even $200,000+ a year, if you're on a sole income, you're barely keeping your head above water on that. And you've got to understand, it's not like BHP are going to move or go out of business. They are very, very profitable, and they should be thanking the workers for the hard graft that they do.
1: All right, Damien, I'll leave it there. And again, thank you for calling me. That's Damien, who does work and has worked with Adam very much on the union side there, but that's where he operates. I noticed too, BHP did release a statement this morning saying that it has actually achieved record iron ore production from its WA iron ore assets in the last quarter of the 2026 financial year. It's also said that its Minister's North project, which is south of Yandi in the Pilbara, will now go ahead with an investment worth around $1.3 billion. So that is a significant announcement coming from BHP this morning. They won't talk to us. Aaron Morey will. He's head of the Chamber of Minerals and Energy here in WA. Aaron, good morning.
2: Good morning, Nadia.
1: Why can't workers have a voice through their union? This is protected action. It is allowed. There is a pretty strict process to go to. What's wrong with what they're doing, exercising their legal rights this morning?
2: Oh, look, workers and companies over decades have worked constructively together. And what we've seen since unions left the Pilbara at the end of the 1990s is that the number of people employed in that sector has gone from about 9,000 people to about 65,000 people. We've raised about $100 million in state royalties. Iron ore production has increased fivefold. And now today, they are the highest paid workers in the country. They earn every cent. And the important thing to understand here, Nadia, is that it doesn't take union disruption and disharmony to result in worker wages increasing. We've seen over decades that they do through that direct collaboration model. What's changed here is that you have a set of unions that are trying to somehow prove sort of relevance, because the past 30 years have proven that they're really not required to result in better paying conditions.
1: Are they the highest paid workers? We've not been able to see any evidence of that.
2: Oh, look, you look at the ABS data. I think their wages are 57% above the median wages in the country. It's pretty clear from the national statistics that we've got the highest paid sector in the country. And that's because we've had this direct collaboration model without the disruption of unions over the past 20 or 30 years.
1: Aaron Morey from the Chamber of Minerals and Energy is my guest this morning. Can you explain the impact of this strike? Is it two ships that will be affected that won't be able to be loaded?
2: The biggest impact of this strike is the signal it demonstrates to the world. I mean, the world's watching this afternoon, Nadia. International investors, international customers are watching, and we're really concerned that it's going to send a signal that Western Australia is no longer the stable jurisdiction that it has proven to be over the past 20 or 30 years. We're seeing Africa rise as a significant competitor in the iron ore space, and companies have discretion on where to put their capital. And it's not just whether they invest in iron ore in Australia, it's whether they go to other commodities such as copper and the like. We're seeing a significant increase in capital flows into North America in particular at the moment. And so that is the biggest concern. Yes, there are a couple of ships that are scheduled this afternoon, and that would amount to, that sort of represents around $4 to $5 million worth of state royalties. This is very much uncharted territory, Nadia. We'll see how it plays out. But my biggest concern is the longer term consequences for this country and our state.
1: A couple of points there. So when you talk about the losses, they're not really losses, though, because as Adam said, that iron ore doesn't disappear into thin air. We'll reach its destination. BHP will get its money and the government will get its royalties. So a bit of scaremongering there, isn't there?
2: Absolutely not. These are 24/7 operations.
1: But they'll still get their money. The money doesn't go away. It's not a loss, it's a delay, right? They're
2: 24/7 operations. And so if you don't produce over a period of time, you don't make that back in the short term. And the other really important point,
1: talking about an
2: 8-hour
1: delay, those ships will still go and that iron ore will still reach its destination. That will happen.
2: And as I said, the biggest concern is around the signal to international investment. But the other point, Nadia, the most important factor underpinning wage growth in any economy is productivity. And once you start

0: hampering productivity, that is not good for wages in the long run. The reason why we've reached a point where mining sector workers are the highest paid in the country is because it is a highly productive industry. And irrespective of what happens with any given ship, no one can deny that the delays, that the confusion, that the effort, that the misdirected effort towards managing this situation hits productivity hard. And so very comfortable with the claim that this is not good for anyone, including workers.
1: Wouldn't any major supply disruption cause an increase in the spot price of iron ore, global spot price?
0: Look, I don't think it's sufficient. Yeah. to have that impact. Look, there is a spot market, but also long-term contracts are really important in this space as well. I think it's I think on a day when nurses will be working double shifts, teachers will be managing overloaded classrooms, we've got some unions up in the north of the state that are holding up Australia's biggest economic asset. It exports $116 billion worth of commodity each year, and they're holding it up for face painting and bouncy castles. I think that's an affront, not just to the people involved, but entire society.
1: But again, just when you talk about, and we've heard a lot of rhetoric about going back to the bad old days of the 1980s, the law doesn't allow that kind of strike action anymore. I mean, this has taken quite a bit of time to get to. It is approved. You've got to have a ballot. Doesn't that make this strike action a little harder to achieve or harder to get to?
0: I think one of the important points here, just picking up on your question there, we're actually at a relatively early point in negotiations. If you look at most of the big EBA bargaining timelines between, say, the state government and some of those big EBAs, it's not uncommon for them to run 12 to 18 months. I'll take you back to March this year when the ETU explicitly said, you can Google it, it's out there, they said that this is going to be the first strikes of many in the Pilbara. This is preordained, Nadia, and the reason for that, and I come back to it again, is because the past 26 years have proven that wages will increase, diversity and inclusion will improve, safety conditions will improve, and royalties will increase without the involvement of the unions in the Pilbara. And so let's not be fooled that this is nothing more than an effort to try and prove some sort of relevance for the unions.
1: And finally, Aaron Morey, have you had other miners come to you say, we might have a bit of unrest with our workforce and fear the same thing? Have they actually said that to you?
0: Yes, they have. And the concern...
1: Can I ask who?
0: No, I won't divulge individual companies that are concerned about this. But what I can say is that it cuts across regions of our economy and it cuts across commodities. The entire sector is watching this. But more concerningly, Nadia, the world is watching this and it sends the wrong signal.
1: I'll leave it there. Appreciate your time this morning. Aaron Morey, thank you.
0: Thank you.
1: He's the head of the Chamber of Minerals and Energy here in WA. I want to go to your calls next, 1300 22 1025. You just tell me, whose side are you on?
2: Some invitations are just too good to refuse, like conversations in the kitchen with our most prominent politicians. Surprises are plenty.
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1: We're 7 minutes away from nine. Let's go to your calls, 1300 22 1025. G'day, Karen. Who do you support here?
4: Oh, definitely the workers here in this situation.
1: Why is that?
4: Well, I just listening to that gentleman you just had on then, it's the same lines we've heard, dispute after dispute after dispute. To blame it on the workers is the easiest way to do it. Why aren't we shining the light on the company BHP for not paying their workers enough, for not even having, the gumption to come to the table outside of the Fair Work Commission?
1: Karen, thank you. And I guess that's what the Fair Work Commission is for. They can't reach agreement on their own. So, both parties have gone to the Fair Work Commission to see if they can get a resolution, and they've hit an impasse. They can't. So how long this plays out for, who knows? Gareth, you

0: worked on the mines in the 80s. Where do you sit on this issue this morning?
1: Yeah, I was in the mines from 83 to about 2011, so I've seen a lot of changes on and off. When I first started, it was 6 weeks on, 1 week off.
0: Wow.
1: You had a 6 by 12 foot room with a single bed, a wall-mounted rattle air conditioner, no ensuite, no fridge. You had choice of 2 meals if you were lucky. They made your lunches for you. Nowadays, I do transport, so I go out to the mines delivering.
0: Yeah.
1: You've got, they've got their own private chefs. They've got every meal under the sun. You've probably got a choice of 15 different meals every day, breakfast, lunch and dinner. They work 1 week and 1 week off. They're on $200,000 a year and they're complaining.
0: And Gareth,
1: they're lucky
0: back
1: if
0: then,
1: they're working 30 weeks a year.
0: And were you working, how long were your shifts back then?
1: 12-hour days.
0: Yeah, so still 12
1: and
0: hours. Like,
1: and it wasn't just, when you're out there now, you can only do 13 days out of a fortnight. We did 6 weeks straight. We didn't have days off.
0: So,
1: I was in the construction side of it, not the up and running side of the mine. And even in 2011, we were doing 4 weeks on and 1 week off. And we were out in that hot sun working our hearts off. Nowadays, the guys that are in the mines, when they're up and running, they don't work that hard. They say they do, some of them maybe. But the majority of the time, the safety regulations, all the rest of it, they don't put out that much productivity in a day's work.
0: Gareth, thank you. Things very different when you were on the mines. Appreciate your call this morning, Gareth. Let's keep going with your calls. Mark, are you on the miners or the workers' side?
2: On the miners, for sure. Look, Nadi, one of the demands that they're saying is that their members, and I heard a union rep last week saying this, that their members deserve to know each year how much of a pay rise they're entitled to. They deserve to know beforehand. Now, I don't know about you. I haven't had a pay rise in about 4 or 5 years. Most people that I know don't get pay rises every single year, no matter what. And they want to know how much they're going to get. I mean, it is extraordinary. They're bullies and they're selfish, and I'm sick of it. So I reckon the miners should just do the bosses should do what they need to do, because these workers, they're just taking it too far. And I'm over these bullies. Union reps. That's all they are, bullies.
0: Mark, thank you. Some strong words there. A few people on the text line saying, well, if you don't like it, workers, you know where the door is. Peter, hello. Where's your allegiance?
3: I got to say, it's a 6 hours out of a year. So let's pull that back into perspective. It's not even a real strike in that respect.
0: Someone said cyclones shut down ports for a lot longer.
3: Absolutely. And the other thing is, correct me if I'm wrong, Aaron Morey's background is an economist.
0: Correct.
3: Which means he's never gone underground like my daughter's partner has and worked under there. So he bangs on about the workers and all the other stuff. He's never even experienced the conditions. So cry me a river, Aaron. Where I work and the industry I'm in, the most important asset we have is the people. You train the people get the skills and they become more valuable. And so when you start doing an increased amount of exports, then why shouldn't they get more money? Because you're making more money. I don't see the same argument over the bonuses of the board members and the CEO, et cetera, within BHP. Those guys are paid so much that they wouldn't know what a carton of milk costs.
0: Peter, thank you. Very strong words there. I'll give the final say for now to Cameron, but I'll go back to this issue a little later. Cameron, who do you support?
4: G'day. Definitely the workers on this one. Yeah, a little bit disappointed with some of the callers today, and they're obviously reading the toilet rag West Australian and believing the propaganda that we've got there. But yeah, without the unions and without these IR laws, there is no one to stand up for the workers and no ability to negotiate a fair wage.
0: Cameron, thank you. Clearly does not like what he reads in the West Australian. Appreciate your call. Look, as I said, there's a real appetite to talk about this, and I've got so many text messages. A lot of you still want to have your say, and I'm happy to go back to more of your calls a little later in the show. 1300 221 0025. If you live in the Pilbara, if you're in Port Hedland, give me a call. You tell me what your thoughts are on this. So stay with me after 9 o'clock. You're going to find out how you could help shape the future of Kings Park. If you, like me, love that part of Perth, well, your voice is

0: is needed to shape its future. We'll tell you what it is you need to know. 1300 221 0025. I do want to know what you think Kings Park should look like in 20 years' time. Also, Money Matters. Well, two of the three panel members are here. They'll be taking your calls as well. Stay with me. It's 9 o'clock.
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2: Everything.

0: to your hip pocket. Also, those eye-watering pay packets that we've been learning about this week from some of the top executives of those ASX-listed companies. The panel, as always, will take your calls as well. Any financial advice you need, they'll give it to you for free, 1300 221 0025. Just a reminder, the golden ticket, another chance to get into the draw to win it at 20 past 10 this morning. I need caller number 8. You need to call me bang on 10:20. And what you need is the code word for today, which is showman. Showman, write it down, put a little reminder on your phone, and we'll chat to you at 10:20. It is 6 minutes past 9 on 102.5 ABC Perth. Just something else that we're just keeping an eye on this, and if we can get some more for you, we will. But you would have heard in the news, this sort of came out yesterday afternoon, that thousands of medical records and patient information stored with one of Australia's biggest healthcare providers has been breached in a cyber attack. Now, this has happened to a company called Partnered Health. It's owned by a private equity firm called Quadrant, and it has confirmed, and this came out yesterday afternoon, that 21 clinics have been affected by the breach, which happened on the 23rd of June. There are three sites in Perth that have been confirmed to have been part of that breach: Champion Drive Medical Centre, which is in Armidale, Joondalup City Medical Group, and Rockingham City Family Practice. We are trying to get some details and trying to speak to somebody from Partnered Health or somebody else that can tell us a little bit more about this. If you've been affected and you can share some insights into the communication you've had or what you've been told about what's happened, we'd love to hear from you as well on 1300 221 0025.
1: Beneath the heat and dust lies gemstones, secrets and murder.
2: This is homicide.
1: Nothing stays buried forever. 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
0: 8 minutes past nine. Well, the Botanic Gardens and Parks Authority, which manages Kings Park, is putting together a master plan for what the park should look and feel like in 2050. Does it need more cycling or exercise areas? Do another restaurant, a couple more cafes around there? Maybe more places that you can reserve for birthday parties or get-togethers? Or do we have that conversation again about a cable car? If you want to have that conversation, happy to. 1300 221 0025. You need to tell me what you want Kings Park to look like over the next 20 years. And the Botanic Gardens and Parks Authority want to know what you think as well. I've got Morgan Marsh on the line, the Executive Director of the Botanic Gardens and Parks Authority. Good morning and thank you for talking to me.
3: Good morning, Nadia. Thank you so much for having me.
0: Now, what your master plan? Why do you need one and what are you looking at?
3: So the 20-year master plan is about doing a vision for the future and looking at threats and opportunities that are facing Kings Park and Bowl Park in terms of climate change, biosecurity threats like polyphagous shot-hole borer, looking at community use. How are you going to use the park? What does the community really want for Kings Park?
0: So is this about protection first and foremost of that park?
3: Absolutely. Conservation is one of our key requirements. So we want to make sure that we're looking at conservation, biosecurity protection, sustainability, all of those elements that make Kings Park, Kings Park.
0: Okay. So you're looking at protection and conservation. Are you also looking at what could be improved or added or other ways to use that park?
3: Absolutely, yes. Everything is on the table with this master plan. It's how does the community want to use it? We're working with local governments that surround Kings Park. We're also working with our volunteers. What do people want? What do they want to protect? What do they want to change? What do they want to enhance?
0: Can you give us some ideas? Have you thrashed out any ideas at all that, or putting any ideas out there for people?
3: We're looking at all sorts of things. So our transport strategy looks at how do we get people in and out of Kings Park? How do they get around? What do they want in terms of usage? So with climate change, they may be wanting to use it earlier in the day than they do now or later in the day when it's not so hot. And also for our botanic garden, how do we protect the species that are there when it's getting hotter, when it's getting different conditions to what the plants actually need to survive.
0: All right. And what about recreational use? I mean, are there, are we talking about potentially another restaurant in some other part of the park or, I don't know, a brewery or something like that? I mean, are these things that are potentially on the table?
3: The master plan is more of a long-term visioning document, so it's not going to go into the specifics of restaurants and those sorts of things, but it will look at usage and what the demand will be. We're definitely looking at how people use it. So are you a cyclist? Are you a runner? Are you someone that comes for picnics, coming to the memorial services? So how do you use the park now, and what do you want for your children, your grandchildren and future generations?
0: So it could be more walking trails. It could be more cycle paths, for instance, those kind of things.
3: Yes, absolutely.
0: What about revenue? Does that, you know, Kings Park provides opportunities, obviously, for revenue. And I know you're saying you won't be making decisions about restaurants or breweries or anything like that. But is that part of this as well?
3: This doesn't look at the financial elements of the plan. That's something that will come at a later stage.
0: But is revenue something you have to consider, how to make the most financial use of that park as well?
3: Absolutely. I mean, my job is to make sure that we come in on budget, and that includes our government revenue and how we spend our money. But for the master plan process and for the community engagement, it's not going to look at that side of things.
0: More bookable spaces for family groups. Is that a complaint that you get?
3: Actually, no, funnily enough, we have a lot. Kings Park is huge. We have so many bookable spaces and we have a lot of opportunity for people to book them. But it's something we could definitely consider.
0: So what are you wanting from the public? There's a survey. What are you wanting to know from them?
3: It's two elements. One, we would really like to know what's important to the community in terms of what they want to protect for the future. But also, everyone has a story about Kings Park. We want to know, do you have photos? Do you have videos? Do you have a story that you'd like to share for our social history collection that we're pulling together as well?
0: Oh, tell me more about that. What is that all about?
3: Well, it's a great initiative. So when we did the 60th anniversary of the West Australian Botanic Gardens, there were some great photos of the history of Kings Park, and there's so much there. And we would love to get a collection of everyone's stories of how they've used the parks, their memories. I mean, for me, going there as a kid, all of those things are really important, and we'd like to pull that together for a great social history collection.
0: All right. Well, let's see what our listeners think and what suggestions they may have for you. There is a survey that people can do. They go online to do that. Is that right?
3: That's correct. Yep. If they can go on to bgpa.wa.gov.au/future.
0: How long do they have?
3: It's for 4 weeks. So it closes on the 13th of August. And we will have posters around the park with QR codes if people are in the park and want to be able to do it while they're there.
0: All right. I'll leave it there. Morgan Marsh, thanks for your time. Executive Director of the Botanic Gardens and Parks Authority, which looks after and manages Kings Park. 1300 221 0025. What do you want it to look like? What do you want there? Or would you like it to just stay the same? I'm very keen on your calls this morning. 1300 221 0025.
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0: And now Chris Olney is the president of the Friends of Kings Park. I assume you'd be making a submission, Chris. What will it say?
4: Yeah. Thanks, Nadia. Yes, I'm sure we'll be making a submission. I agree with Morgan that Kings Park is a huge area. It's 400 hectares and it's many things to many people. The Friends are particularly concerned with maintaining the biodiversity and the plants. The West Australian Botanic Garden is something that attracts visitors from around the world. We sort of are not, as locals, a lot of us are just take the flowers for granted. Mm. But, people travel for our spring season, from all around the world to see our flowers. And as long as we retain the essence of what the park is all about, the botanic garden with our huge array of West Australian species, the rest of the park, then you do have areas where people can kick a football. Yeah. or have a barbecue. It's sort of, some of the facilities there, if you've been up there lately, definitely need an upgrade. You know, the...
0: Which ones? Beautiful, which ones?
4: Well, when you just right at the very entrance there near Aspects, the it's just a fantastic view, but it's very old facilities with the coffee shop and et cetera.
0: So you'd that all refurbished, would you?
4: Absolutely, yeah. Absolutely. I think that needs the Kings Park guides run the visitor information centre there, which was formerly a toilet and it's now been converted into the information centre.
0: Right.
4: The guides run it. 364 days a year, that could be totally improved so that it's an area where people can come and learn more about the park, learn more about the biodiversity, learn more about all the scientific aspects of what's happening in Kings Park.
0: What about the visitor experience? How can you enhance that? I mean, you know, look, okay, so people are saying, gee, a waterfall would be nice. Jamie,
4: well, maybe
0: from,
4: they should go up to the hills.
0: Yeah, Jamie from Shoalwater says it should be easy to get around the park. We need a monorail. Great idea. Let's have a brewery up there. I mean, is that what you...
4: There's a lot of, yeah, but getting around the park is, without a vehicle, is really tricky.
0: Yeah.
4: So that really needs to be looked at. There's
0: Could
4: often,
0: you have a little train or a little monorail going through?
4: I'm not sure. I have no idea, but I know... I'm also a guide, and I know we often have people saying, if you go to Cranbourne, for instance, in Victoria, they've got a little trolley thing that, you know, someone drives and have people sitting on the back to take you around the park. Unfortunately, in our botanic garden, the paths aren't designed for something that would be able to go through there without running into all the other visitors. So there's a lot of other aspects to just... Okay, let's get a little a cart with people sitting on it driving around.
0: All right. Well, we're getting some ideas, and we will share them. Good to talk to you this morning, Chris Olney there. She's the president of the Friends of Kings Park. I should also just remind you, and we briefly mentioned it, but they're also wanting your views on Bold Park as well. So if you want to share your thoughts on how that could improve or what should be preserved or not or what changes could be made there, you can also share your views on that on the same survey. Now, Chris was talking about some of the facilities that need a bit of an upgrade, like the guides use an old toilet. I'm not sure about that. It's an old office. Maybe they could get something a little bit nicer. You tell me what you want. Let's go to Howard in Busselton. What would you like to see more of?
5: Yes, good morning, Nadia. I'd like to see more native plants that produce food planted throughout the park. Things like kwandongs and limes, which are virtually drought resistant, and of course in a drying climate, all important. I think this would have a lot of interest from not only local people that like to update themselves on what's happened in the bush, but for tourists as well.
0: That's a great suggestion, Howard. Thank you. I wonder if you share Howard's thoughts on that. Now, Chris is on the money. As soon as you drive in, you have a wonderful view, but the facilities are pretty rubbish and very, very outdated. More people would go if the facilities were better. Oh, I'm getting a bit of criticism about that. Yes, quite a few of you saying we'd like to see the facilities upgraded. 1300 221 0025 is the number. How about this? Nadia, a cable car up, a zip line and a water slide down. Well, wouldn't that be fun? Now, Geezer also would like a waterfall at Kings Park. Well, that would be rather beautiful. Darren, what do you want there? Darren, hello. Hi, Darren.
6: Yes, I think I agree with the other lady. Well, someone already mentioned, there's a little train like Watlands Park one. So you can go around and get off and get on, you know, and meanders through the, without wrecking the bush when you put it in. And it, for people that can't sort of walk very good in that, I reckon that'd be good.
0: It just needs to be something small, right? Just to, carry
6: a
0: dozen
6: open
0: people.
6: Thing.
0: Yeah.
6: Yeah, say three little carriages, like Whiteman Park sort of thing, open thing.
0: Oh, I don't mind that idea, Darren. I think what they do at Whiteman Park is really good. 1300 221 0025. I'll go back to some of your calls in a moment too regarding that strike at BHP. That kicks off at 2 o'clock this afternoon, goes for about 8 hours. Gosh, a lot of you very divided on that. Elvie, what are your thoughts about Kings Park? What do you want?
7: Good morning.
0: Good morning.
7: My forebears saved Kings Park, and it was saved for the people with the hindsight of Sir John, who saved it for the people, and including the natives and the beautiful gardens. You have. Need to look after the wildlife.
0: Yeah. Elvie, thank you. A zip line to the bell tower. I'd do that. Thank you. And Daniel says, I think they need more 24-hour toilets in Kings Park. So my dogs and I don't get any unpleasant surprises, and more rubbish bins in spread out places. That's Daniel's suggestion. I mean, they're small things, but at the end of the day, when you put it all together, it does improve your experience. It's 9:20.
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1: And ABC Radio WA.
2: Don't forget the Money Matters panel is coming in shortly to take your calls. Any financial issues, investments. Gavin's sick, unfortunately, so we'll park any property questions for this week. But Phil and Nick are looking very healthy and they'll be here shortly. Now, on that strike at BHP's Pilbara operations or the port out there, Tim, where are you on this one? Are you with the workers or with the miners?
3: Thanks for the opportunity. Good morning. I worked up in the Northwest since 73 up until about, a couple of years ago. And the changes have been unbelievable. But the most important thing, I believe, is that the opportunity we have here in Australia for our youngsters and all people to go and work in these places for the benefit of our country and earn a very, very good wage and be treated incredibly well is very special. And if we put that at risk by sheer greed, by this move, this will gain momentum with greedy people, sheep-like people, and it is madness to put our reputation at risk and perhaps lose the opportunities we have for our youngsters and other people in this lovely country of ours.
2: Tim, thank you very much for being part of that conversation and for your views. Cliff, you also worked in the Northwest a long time ago.
4: Yes, Nadia. I worked on Barrow Island in its very early years, late 60s, and the conditions were, at best described, third world. Now, we worked 7 weeks on and 1 week off. But your 1 week off wasn't actually a full week because you didn't get out of Broome at the time. This was where we'd crew change to Learmonth. But you didn't get into Perth until midnight on your first day off, and you had to leave early in the morning on your last day off. So you really got 5 days.
2: That's 5 days, you know.
4: Seven weeks. Now, the hardliners will say, but yeah, you were all soft then, you blokes, because you only worked 8-hour shifts, not 12-hour. But I saw the error of my ways and left Barrow Island and went to Bass Strait. And the luxury of 2 weeks on and 1 week off that was just fantastic.
2: I bet. Cliff, thank you for sharing those observations and those memories as well. I'll finish for now with Eric. Hello, Eric.
5: Hello, Nadia. My thoughts on this matter is that if they're earning $220,000 a year, without a smart accountant, they're paying $75,000 tax. And that's about a third of their income going to the tax man. And the other thing is, if you're on $100,000 a year, it's about $23,000. That's about 20%.
2: All right. Okay. And then others are saying, but then you've got the add-ons as well. You know, you've got allowances and overtime and those kind of things. So we're talking about base rates. But I see what you're saying. I've got to say, there's a lot of passion about this, but again, I guess we haven't really spoken about this for a quarter of a century. Anyway, we'll see how this plays out and if it is, in fact, the first of more to come. We're going to talk about your finances in just a moment. The Money Matters panel are coming in shortly, so music to get us to that. This is The Cure at 24 past 9. Good morning to you on this soon-to-be-wet Thursday.

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0: And they are back. Well, two out of three. Our independent financial advisor, Nick Bruning, hello to you.
4: Hello.
0: And Representative Euros Hartley's Phil George, hello to you.
5: Good morning, Nadia. Yeah.
0: And no Gav.
5: No Gav.
0: He's not well.
6: Pulled sure a sickie.
4: First time ever, I reckon.
5: I'm sure he's listening over a bowl of soup.
0: Well, he is probably the most healthiest person I know and probably the fittest, not to take away from anything from you two. But he never gets sick.
4: No, I know.
0: So for him to not be here, I'm very worried. So, Gav, if you're listening, we hope you're okay. Just give us a little thumbs up.
4: We'll send a photo.
0: Might have to send him a care pack or something. Now, we'll get to your questions in a moment, 1300 221 0025. Just a couple of things that were on your mind. And Nick, what's Paul Keating been saying?
4: Well, look, I had to check the date to make sure it wasn't April 1st, to be honest, Nadia, because there's talk from the founder, shall we say, of Compulsory Super, Paul Keating, that his latest great idea was to merge Centrelink with superannuation funds. Now, I think you spent, most of Monday talking about the service standards of superannuation funds. I mean,
0: and it ain't good.
4: And a pylon as far as Centrelink's concerned. Oh, my goodness. But, look, what it does highlight is one of the really big issues of super, I think, and we're talking about an industry with $4.5 trillion worth of money. $3 trillion of that is with public office superannuation schemes. So we're including the big, huge things that you see advertising here, there, and everywhere. The opacity is incredible. There is just no transparency really that goes on with these super funds, even down to, you know, where the money is invested. They're charging, let's call it, say 0.6% on fees. That's $18 billion. Where does that go? You know, I mean, it's just an extraordinarily sort of closet little industry, it's a massive industry, with just so little information. Even the directors, you don't have any say in who's going to run your superannuation fund. It's a job for the boys type setup. It's kind of where retired pollies go to earn fees. As a trustee of one of these super funds.
0: So, before we do that, we need to
4: open it all up so we know what's going on.
0: All right.
4: End of rant.
0: Now, Phil George from Euros Hartleys, have you been looking at these rather eye-watering pay packets of some of the CEOs of our top ASX companies?
5: It was a pretty interesting report out yesterday, wasn't it, Nadia, and widely reported?
0: I collapsed when I saw some of these wages.
5: Yeah, so top three, not based in Australia, Chris Hulls, Life360, just under $50 million. Mick Farrell.
0: That's the app where you can stalk your children, basically.
5: It's a big number. Mick Farrell, 35. Robert Thomas.
0: Where's he from?
5: Corporation. Well, Mick is from ResMed.
0: Yep.
5: Robert Thomas, News Corp, $33 million. Shamara from Macquarie. She's always up in the polls there. She brings in 30. Interesting.
0: Hang on. On this day where we're talking about a strike at BHP, we must also mention that at number 10 is Mike Henry, the head of BHP, who's on $13.2 million. Just putting that out there.
5: The recently departed. It's interesting comparison. So, you know, with the US in particular, I think. So the average top 100 CEO in Australia is $5 million. Now, I mean, it must be said that, you know, at least sort of 50 or 70% of that would be share-based incentives that that the board set for them on a range of parameters.
0: It's
5: not a base salary, so that there are some deliverables there. Some investors might argue that some of those are a little some of those hurdles might not be as large as you would like them to be, but that's, you know, becoming increasingly rare as, I guess, shareholders start to have more say and they can give strikes to boards and look to vote down remuneration packages. The comparison with the US, though, Nadia, so if you look at the S&P 500, $25 million is the average pay packet there. But they're much bigger companies. So in Australia, you're talking about revenues of, say, you know, $20 million versus the US at 50. If you want to look at it as a cents in every $100 of revenue, in Australia we're paying the CEO 7 cents in every $100, but in the US it's 10 cents in every $100. So So it just goes to show the different scale, if you like, between the actual size of the companies. But yeah, you're looking at 50-odd times the average Australian worker's salary.
0: Ouch.
5: So that's maybe a different discussion.
0: Jay now says, now I know why ResMed products are so expensive. Thank you for that, Jay. Let's just pause for a moment. We're going to get to calls in a moment. Tony Carr's here with news headlines. Hello, Tony.
6: Hello, Nadia. The WA Chamber of Commerce and Industry says a strike at BHP's Port Hedland operations could add to the headwinds facing foreign investment in Australia. Hundreds of workers are scheduled to down tools for 8 hours this afternoon in what unions claim will cost the mining giant up to $50 million in revenue. Australian companies are among those getting their money back after the Trump administration was forced to refund tens of billions of dollars in tariffs paid last year. The Liberation Day tariffs were deemed unlawful earlier this year in a Supreme Court decision. And as the war between the US and Iran escalates again, concerns are again growing about global oil stocks. The International Monetary Fund says global reserves that bolstered the market earlier this year are fast running out, and an even bigger impact on global supply is coming. Nadia.
0: Thank you very much, Tony. News beats for today.
6: Now, today, as most of the listeners would know, England is out of the World
0: Cup. Oh, I know. I did feel for them.
6: Yeah. But they were leading 1-0.
0: I know. And then in a minute it turned. Yep.
6: Late in the match, bang, bang, over. Argentina into the final against Spain.
0: And credit to Argentina. It was a masterclass.
6: Yes, they didn't panic. They got that first goal back, and then they got another one, and the rest is history. So poor England out again. So with that in mind this morning for Newsbeats, English fans, they'll be suffering this morning. So we're looking for songs about feeling devastated.
0: Songs for England.
6: Yeah.
0: Songs for England. Yeah. My thought, it's a heartache.
6: Bonnie
0: Tyler. Tyler.
6: We were talking about her last
0: That's
6: week, obviously.
0: Pick. Yeah.
6: She passed.
0: Yeah. All right, let's do it. 0437 221025. Songs for England, please. Be nice.
3: 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Finance.
0: Argentinians, be nice. Let's say good morning to Stuart Beattie. G'day, Stu. He's from Shaw and Partners. How's the market?
7: Good morning, Nadia. No one likes to see England getting beaten, do they? How about poor, poor, pitiful me? That's my contribution for the day.
0: And a brilliant one at that.
7: And the market is suffering a little bit this morning as well. So the All Ordinaries Index is down about 0.2%, just down 19 points at 9,015 points. ASX 200 is down 20 points, 8,820 points. And most of that selling off is coming in the big mining stocks today. So you've been covering the story about BHP. They've also had their production report out for June. It was pretty much in line. The costs a little bit higher. Guidance a touch softer. So BHP's shares are down about 3% on the back of that today, $58.69. Rio down 1.2%. FMG down 1.8%. South 32 down 1.6%. So the big commodity stocks all struggling under the weight of that. Elsewhere, we're seeing the gold stocks also a little bit weaker. The energy sector is a little bit softer as well. So that whole bracket of stocks is doing a little bit tougher. On the other hand, the banks are generally a little bit firmer today, so helping keep our market a little bit stronger. CBA is up 1%, NAB's up 1.2%, Wesfarmers is up 1%, Coles and Woolies are weighing on the market, both down 0.5% this morning, so there's some really mixed news coming through. JB Hi-Fi, on the other hand, up 1.4%, so a better day for them. The Australian dollar this morning is sitting at, 69.92 US cents. Price of gold, $4,043.26 US an ounce. West Texas crude is $80.16 a barrel. And the price of iron ore, exactly $100 a tonne.
0: Thank you very much for that. Stuart Beattie there from Shaw and Partners. Let's check the weather.
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0: Storm on the way.
3: 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Weather.
0: Let's get it all from Luke Huntington, who is a duty forecaster. Let's look around the state and then tell us about that wild weather on the way, Luke.
8: Yeah, morning, Nadia. So, we do have a cold front moving over the southwest of the state today. But we are seeing plenty of rainfall off the southwest corner at the moment. But the actual front itself is just offshore from the southwest Cape. So they'll move through in the next couple of hours down there. And then we this morning we'll probably see showers southwest of about Mandurah across to Katanning and Albany, and then those showers will extend right across most of the southwest land division, basically from Kalbarri to Esperance by late this evening. We could also see a chance of gusty thunderstorms west of a line from Geraldton across to Narrogin to Walpole, and there is a risk of severe thunderstorms producing heavy falls, so we may be issuing severe thunderstorm warnings if we do see those heavy falls, and there's a slight risk of damaging wind gusts in those thunderstorms as well across the lower west and southwest districts. And then heading into Perth, there's nothing really much to speak of in the north, so heading into Perth, we are seeing those showers developing, most likely during this afternoon and into the evening, with a chance of a thunderstorm with possible heavy falls and isolated damaging winds. Top of 23 degrees, so it's still going to be pretty warm before the rain arrives. 20 degrees tomorrow with further showers, possibly up to 25 millimetres. Today, we're probably expecting up to around 40 millimetres if you do get under a decent thunderstorm, so some decent rain around today. And then the weekend's looking showery at this stage, 19 on Saturday, 18 on Sunday.
0: So, Luke, just say, right, you happen to be camping and you were heading through Northam, Lake Grace, Gemelling. You might be wanting to look for a motel, I would suggest.
8: Today is actually going to be all right through that area, so there's not going to be too much around. But tomorrow is the wet day for that area.
0: Oh, and what are we looking at, around 40 mils as well for those areas?
8: Yeah, it could be around about 20 to 30 millimetres tomorrow through those areas, so pretty wet.
0: All right, Nick Bruning's just collapsed on the floor. Thank you very much for that, Luke Huntington. Let's get back to Money Matters.
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11: The following segment is general in nature and should not be taken as personal professional advice. Listeners should seek their own independent assessment from a qualified advisor and not rely solely on the general nature of information in this program.
0: Now, let's get back to your calls. 1300 221 0025 for Money Matters. I don't know what's making me laugh more, the song suggestions that are coming in for England after losing to Argentina in the World Cup, or your camping trip. Nick Bruning.
4: Well, there's a story to this. So we have a caravan, and last week when we were doing our little tour of the wheat belt, we had an incident involving a wheel. So now we've borrowed one of our kids' camper trailer. So I'm listening to this forecast because we're going through wheat belt, sort of Great Southern, all through there. And between me and these thunderstorms, or us and the thunderstorms, will be about half a mil of canvas, I think, millimetre. Mm. It's not looking...
0: That's all you've
4: flash.
0: Got between you and 25 mils of rain.
4: Yeah, yeah.
0: I mean, Phil, we wouldn't be so foolish at this time of the year to camp, would we?
5: It is interesting how you've chosen to fill in your time, Nico.
4: The plan was, Phil, to have a nice caravan over our heads.
5: It does remind me, many years ago now, camped at Sandy Cape.
0: Which is where?
5: Well, it's north of...
4: everywhere.
5: Well, south of Geraldton, north of sort of Greenhead. We had rivers of water running through. To be fair, we didn't really pitch the tent on the high ground, and yeah, it wasn't very flat. And our youngest Tom, he had the stretcher bed. He was probably only 3 or 4. Slept like a baby. Everybody else saturated. The dog in the corner shaking the water off its fur. And you could hear all the cars pulling out by about 3 a.m. It was a long night.
0: Is this on the coast?
5: Yeah.
0: So you would have been protecting the fish that you caught that day to make sure they weren't being washed away, am I right?
5: All I can remember is the rain.
4: He would have been at one with the fish, no?
0: Yeah. I did a couple of days camping. I mean, I've camped, you know... As I was saying to you before, we're going to get to your calls. We're talking about nonsense now. But the thing with camping is that whether you go for one day or 10 days, you have to take the same amount of stuff. But we did a couple of days out at Moore River. The wind. All night I was up. And then I wake up and I'm like, how'd you sleep? And everyone's like, oh, look, a baby. Yeah, look, it was like, you know.
5: Obviously didn't pack enough.
0: Like 80 k's an hour. It was terrible. All right, let's get to some calls. 1300 221 0025. Helen's got a question about superannuation. G'day, Helen.
12: Good morning, everybody.
4: Hi, Helen.
12: Hi. I live regionally on acreage with a mortgage. I'm 58. But currently on a carer's pension with two young adult children who are both on disability pensions and have NDIS plans. Because of my previous life and stuff, I do have what I've sort of understand now to be a fairly healthy superannuation. I understand I need some advice, so I'm just wanting to know who I should sort of seek that advice from, like just a general financial advisor or a superannuation specialist. Yeah.
4: Probably I would start with talking to your super fund to see if they've got any suggestions of people that they might be able to refer you to. You've also got a really good resource which is completely free, and those are the financial information service officers at Centrelink. Now, you can actually make phone appointments to speak with them, and they are pretty good at understanding all the rules and laws regarding superannuation and stuff like that. Beyond that, I'm going to put a plug in for the association I'm a member of, which is the Certified Independent Financial Advisors Association. So CIFA, CIFAA.asn.au is the website, and we will find an independent planner that's got no links to any product whatsoever. The other site you should visit is moneysmart.gov.au, moneysmart.gov.au. 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So a couple of things to go and look at, CIFA.asn.au and moneysmart.gov.au.
0: All right, Helen, thank you for your question. Really appreciate it. 1300 221 0025. I've got Nick Bruning here, founder of Independent Financial Planners Bruning Partners, and of course Phil George, our stocks and shares, and he gives investment advice as well, representative of Euroz Hartleys. Now this one, Greg asks, Phil, I have several investments in LICs. Are they still a worthwhile investment? What are LICs?
5: So an LIC is a listed investment company. So a little bit like an exchange-traded fund or a listed trust, but a different structure, okay? So a listed investment company is a corporate structure and doesn't have some of the requirements that you might have with, say, a listed trust where you've got to pay out profits and income. So those listed investment companies can retain earnings. And the problem with them is, Nadia, they just seem to trade at discounts to their NTA. So a listed investment company, they will raise money from markets, and then they will go and they'll go and invest all of that money according to an investment mandate. So it should therefore be the case that the value of the company is the same value of all of the investments that, you know, when you add them together and divide them by the number of shares. So, but they trade at a discount. Now, a good example would be one of the most broadly held one called AFIC, Australian Foundation Investment Company. Today, they trade in the market at $6.95 per share. But when you add up all of the value of all the investments they own, the NTA is $7.96. So I guess in theory you can buy them at a discount and hope that their performance is good enough to that everybody wants to buy them and they'll narrow that discount. Mm-hmm. But nothing more disappointing than investing money in a listed investment company, getting the theme right, but find that it trades at a discount.
4: So, Phil, is there an opportunity where the dividend yield for the LIC would be better than if you held the shares of the underlying companies, because the dividends would be, you know, based on a lower asset value?
5: Well, I think certainly in that case you could make that argument. But also you find that when markets are selling off, investors in those structures just kind of sell them at any price, and they and all of a sudden the discount blows out to 20%. It's just highly frustrating.
0: Right.
5: So listed investment trusts or exchange traded funds, I think, are much better structures for those styles of investments, would be my view. And people would have another view to that.
0: Okay, Greg, I hope that helps. He was desperate for an answer because he texted a few times. Let's go to John on 1300 221 0025. What's your question, John?
13: Morning, panel. My question's also about superannuation. There's a Queensland-based fund that advertises quite a bit on television. You probably know the one with the blue monster. They have a pension for life as part of their product range. It has seems to have the attributes of an annuity, but it is a performance-based fund with some indexing where the pension can either increase or decrease over time, depending on the performance. I'd like to get the panel's view on what they think about that particular product.
4: Yeah, so I'm not familiar with the product specifically, John, but it's a bit of homework for me because I will go and have a look at it. I'm intrigued by it. You're right. It sounds like it's got some of the attributes of an annuity. And just for everyone else's benefit, an annuity is an investment where you hand over a lump sum of money and in exchange you receive a guaranteed payment for a set period of time, or in many cases for life, literally for life. So if you live to 105, this thing's still paying out. It's also got some huge
0: benefits. Heaven forbid.
4: Yeah, I know. Well,
0: sure, John would love to live to 105.
4: Well, maybe it's in the family. I don't know. But the point is that they've got some really generous Centrelink concessions as well. So you get a big discount under the asset test and also the income test. They've been absolutely rubbish for decades because of interest rates being so low. But they're actually now quite well structured and you know, well funded and paid decent rates of return. So I need to look into it. If it satisfies the condition of pooled lifetime income stream or an annuity, then it would get those Centrelink concessions. Otherwise, it just might be an account-based pension type structure with some guarantees built into it or another form of annuity. So let me do some homework. It's all about what sort of return you're going to get on it and does it stack up relative to the alternative.
5: And so Nick, is the theory there, do you think, that they are investing money, large sums of money in some longer term assets with higher returns but more volatility, but they're looking to take some of that yep. return in the strong years and smooth out the returns?
4: Yeah, so that's often how it works. So you're quite right. So where they make the profits, they put it into a reserve. And so in the crappy years, then they can draw on the reserve to sort of top up the payments there. Yeah. Look, it's a similar thing that's been run by other funds over time. But at the end, you discover that the amount that's sort of taken off as reserves is rather generous for the company concerned. Poor old investor doesn't get the return.
5: Although I suppose for some investors, maybe the trade-off for them is it's not as volatile.
4: Yeah, and equally I'd be looking at annuities in those circumstances if that's what you like, because as I say, the returns these days are pretty good. Yep. Plus you've got the added Centrelink concessions, which can be worth, you know, effectively 7.8% return on your money.
5: Yeah.
0: All right, John, thank you for that. Let's go to Arlene, who is on the pension. What's your question, Arlene?
14: Oh, hi. I'm in my – thanks for taking my call. I'm in my mid to late 70s. I own my own home. I'm considering, because I have to do some considerable work to get new bathroom and God knows what with no main cash. I'm on a pension. What do you think of reverse mortgages, the good, the bad and the ugly, please? Is it advisable? Is it not advisable? Is it going to, you know?
4: Yeah.
14: I don't have kids to leave things to.
4: Okay. No, that's fine. And look, at that stage in life, now, I would start to consider a reverse mortgage if you need to raise capital that way. The bad of a reverse mortgage is that you're going to be paying a pretty high interest rate, typically 8 to 10%, somewhere in that range. It builds up. The idea of a reverse mortgage is you never have to make repayments because the interest is building up against the debt. And when it comes time to sell the property, that debt is repaid with the accrued interest. So you get the magic of compounding interest potentially becomes a nightmare. The only issue I've got is if there's a potential that you'll need to access aged care at some point in the future. If by the time this place, you know, has been sitting there and you've been paying off the interest is building, you might not have enough left over to fund the cost of aged care, the residential aged care component. So it might be worth taking a bit of advice. The other point I'd make is that there's a scheme run by Centrelink called the Home Equity Access Scheme. It allows you to access up to 150% of the pension. If you're on a full pension already, that means potentially you could get about $15,000-$16,000 per year out of the government. The interest rate is ridiculously low at 3.95% versus a commercial mortgage at about, you know, as I say, somewhere between 8 and 10%. So perhaps explore that if that's the kind of money you need.
0: All right, Arlene, thank you. And another good question. I've got some lines for you. It's been busy this morning. 1-300-221-025 if you want to have a chat to Nick or Phil. It's 10 to 10. They're here until just before 10 o'clock. And this is, of course, Money Matters. Nick, did you like buy glasses where you got 10 colours for $100 or something?
4: Because Maybe. every have you

0: notice this, Phil. Every time he comes in,
1: because I lose
0: he has
1: all
0: a different
1: time.
0: A different colour.
2: Had red ones last time.
0: I know, and he's got blue. Like, did you get a deal? Well, you know, buy five, get five free.
1: I might have.
0: Timu.
1: Settle down. Settle down. I'm all about austerity. Yeah. No, well, look, Phil, I could actually probably provide glasses exactly like yours at half the price you're paying, if you're interested. Well,
2: put me down for a bite.
0: But his look a lot more professional, I'm just saying. Wow. I mean, yours are fun. Yours are more fun. Now, a couple of things. This question's just come in from Kim. Pilot Energy Limited, what happens to your shares now?
2: Don't know Pilot Energy.
0: They went into administration.
2: Oh, okay. What did they happen?
0: They were doing carbon capture or trying to.
2: Well, the shares will sit on a register.
0: So if it's gone into administration, what happens?
2: Yeah, okay. So the administrators will look at all the assets and the liabilities. They will look to, I guess, realise value from any assets. Their first obligations will be to pay out debts and creditors and loans.
0: Yep.
2: Generally,
0: there's a pecking order, right?
2: Absolutely, there's a pecking order, and equity holders are right at the very bottom of that pecking order. That's why investing in shares that don't yet make profits is quite speculative and risky. Generally speaking, you know, particularly once the the liquidators have charged their fees, there'll be precisely nothing.
0: Yeah, they're always the first to get paid. So
2: they'll sit on a registry somewhere. You know, my bitter experience is that they'll generally keep you posted with a few letters every now and then, and then eventually you hear nothing from them.
0: Kim's unlikely.
2: Unlikely
0: to get any money back.
2: Unlikely, but okay. Sometimes these businesses will end up being a shell, so a company structure that has a little bit of cash and they keep it alive, and then they'll look to raise money for a new asset inside it. Generally, that'll cause massive dilution to the existing shares, but you'll often get another bite at the cherry to put a little bit more money in. And there's been some great stories.
0: But that's risky though, isn't it?
2: Well, the money's already gone. So it's just, it is. Yeah, exactly. But some people will choose to take that risk and some won't.
1: And just for someone that's caught in that situation, sometimes, Phil, you get a company that delists and you can't do anything with it, can you? And you're sort of stuck with this thing that's hanging around your neck. And particularly for people on Centrelink, they still sort of appear on those records.
2: And you can't even write it off.
1: No, there's a site called delisted.com.au, which actually buys rubbish companies, delisted companies or whatever, for a nominal amount. And that way you actually can realise the loss. So you've actually got the loss that you can apply other gains for
2: Tax purposes. Often that loss will be
1: worth more than the shares. Yeah.
0: Okay. All right. Thank you for that. Good question, Kim, and sorry you're in that situation. Claire needs some superannuation advice. G'day, Claire.
3: How are you?
0: Good.
3: I've had most of my investments being put into shares, and I'm just trying to get it back into super, and I've sort of forgotten I'm turning 67 in a few months. So I've got a couple of hundred in super and putting the pay forward another couple of hundred in that, I guess. But I'd like to put some more in, and I'm not sure how or if I can do that or whether I have to go back to shares.
1: Okay. So the good news is because you're not yet 67, then you've still got all contribution rules are still applicable that allow you to put money in pretty much in any circumstance. Because you've got less than $500,000 in super as of the 30th of June this year, you could actually put in the unused, what we call concessional contributions going back for the past 5 years plus this year. Now, potentially $175,000 could go in and you could claim a tax deduction for it. That's less whatever compulsory super's gone in. Excuse me. Over and above that, which might hopefully reduce the tax liabilities, you've also got what we call the non-concessional contribution cap. And again, because you're under 75 in this instance, you can bring forward up to 3 years' worth of contributions. And the good news is that from the 1st of July, that annual contribution's gone up to 130 grand. You can literally bring 3 years forward or a grand total of $390,000. So in that, potentially you've got, $500,000 you can be putting in super.
2: Yeah, so it sounds like in theory you could move those shares into the superannuation fund. Now, if it's been a long-term share portfolio for you, more than likely there'll be some capital gains. But what Nick's alluding to here is that using your unused concessional contributions, that'll be a tax deduction. So more than likely you'll be able to wipe out any tax that might, capital gains tax that might be applicable on the the transfer of ownership of your share portfolio from yourself to the super fund. Bearing in mind, of course, that you might not be able to hold shares in the fund. You may have to sell them and move them in as cash if it's not a self-managed fund.
1: Yeah, it depends. And plus, let's make the point too, there's also 15% contributions tax at least, unless the income's above $250,000, in which case it goes to 30%. But it's still going to be a lot better than the marginal tax rate.
2: Yeah. Hope that helps.
1: Mm.
0: Thank you, Claire. I just look at you sometimes and marvel at all this information that you are able to retain in those big brains.
1: Rattle off.
0: That's why we get you in here. Let's finish off with Michelle in Melville. She needs some advice. What?
1: He's changed glasses. Are you talking about me? He's gone
0: what?
1: From...
0: What are you?
2: I was just wondering whether you were doing
1: it. Oh, noticed.
0: These are black with a blue frame.
1: Yeah, there we go.
0: They're like his Saturday night glasses.
2: I'm one of those guys who walks around with like eight pairs.
1: Well, so am I.
0: These match your shirt a bit better too. Michelle, what's your question?
4: Hi, I've just bought an investment property notionally, but it's for my daughter to live in, and I've got a mortgage for that. We've got money in super. I can access mine because of disability stuff. Mine's in retirement phase. My husband has also got quite a lot in super. So just wondering, should we pay off the mortgage on the property, or should we just leave it in super, because the returns in super look like they're higher than the interest we're paying on the mortgage?
1: Sure, but the returns in super at the moment are always going to be volatile. The mortgage is going to be fixed. Make no mistake, the bank will be getting their money. That said, one of the things to weigh up, did you buy the property before the budget change on the 12th of May?
4: No, we've just, there's family circumstances.
1: Okay, no, that's fine. So you don't actually have the negative gearing benefits, or they'll cease from the 1st of July next year. I think there's an argument to perhaps look at getting rid of it, the mortgage I'm talking about, and it might be a case of accessing your super to do that. And yes, I know that we're going to be sort of taking money out of a better performing investment, but as I say, those interest rates are where they are. They don't change much, but they only seem to go up. The returns on your super fund are relatively volatile compared to that.
2: And I suppose if you did do that and you sold the investment property in time, there may be the opportunity to move it back in.
1: Absolutely.
0: Mm. All right, Michelle, some sound advice for you. Thank you, both of you, for being in this morning. Gav, we hope you get better. We'll see one of you next week, and both of you again in the week after that, and a couple of people wanting your book. It's out of print
1: out
0: at
1: of
0: the
1: print.
0: Moment. You
1: yep.
0: need to up-
1: Needs
0: You
1: updating.
0: Need to write another one.
1: Yeah, I know.
0: Is that going to happen?
1: I hope so.
0: All right. All right,
1: we'll do the sums.
0: Love your work, you two. Phil's putting on his next lot of glasses. Regional.
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11: Good morning, Tony Carr with ABC News. The WA Chamber of Commerce and Industry says a strike at BHP's Port Hedland operations could add to the headwinds facing foreign investment in Australia. Hundreds of workers are scheduled to down tools for 8 hours this afternoon in what unions claim will cost the mining giant up to $50 million in revenue. The Chamber's chief economist, Daniel Kiely, says the industrial action could undermine investor confidence.
12: We have slower growth coming out of China, some of the slowest quarterly growth that we've seen in 3 years. So now is not the time to put additional pressure on businesses and to send the wrong signals to international investors.
11: An expert in trade unions and workplace well-being says the strike is about more than just a wage claim. Dr. Alexis Vassily is a lecturer at Edith Cowan University. He says concerns over working conditions, mental health and career progression are also front of mind. He's labelled claims resource companies could pull their investment from Australia due to a strike as ridiculous. Dr. Vassily has told 102.5 ABC Perth the overarching goal of the strike is to restore union representation in the mines.
10: Through unionisation, they're trying to bring some countervailing pressure and say, well, you know, we want a voice at work.
11: A 22-year-old woman has been charged after she allegedly lost control of her car and crashed into a house in High Wycombe in Perth East last night. Police say the woman was driving a silver sedan near the corner of

0: and the building. A woman in her 70s, who was at home at the time, was not injured. The 22-year-old has been charged with dangerous driving and failing to provide her name or address. She's due before the Midland Magistrates Court at a later date. Perth Kings Park could see more walking trails, cycle paths and other amenities as part of a master plan being drawn up by the Botanic Gardens and Parks Authority. They're asking for public consultation to help inform the 20-year plan, which will also guide development at Bowl Park and Perth West. Morgan Marsh is the Executive Director of the Authority. She's told 102.5 ABC Perth the public will have until August the 13th to make a submission.
1: Go on to bgpa.wa.gov.au/future. And we will have posters around the park with QR codes if people are in the park and want to be able to do it while they're there.
0: Overseas, the United States says it's launched fresh strikes against Iran, with President Donald Trump warning Tehran it better behave. Ellie Crew reports.
2: The US military says Iranian military capabilities used to threaten vessels moving through the Strait of Hormuz have been targeted, while it has separately fired on a ship attempting to violate its renewed blockade of Iran's ports. In retaliation, Iran claims it struck US military targets in the region, including in Bahrain and Kuwait, as a fifth day of renewed hostilities strains their preliminary deal to end the war. Iran's top negotiator with the US says that Tehran has no reason to abide by the deal if it doesn't benefit from it. US President Donald Trump says he's still deciding whether he wants to settle on an agreement with Iran or just finish it off, again insisting Tehran is desperate to make a deal.
0: The US Mint will begin producing $1 coins with President Donald Trump's face on the front. Treasury Secretary Scott Bessent says the coin is part of the Mint's commemoration of the nation's 250th anniversary. The design also features an image of the bald eagle from the presidential seal on the back. Mr. Trump says he's honoured by the coin. English soccer fans have been left dejected after the men's national team failed to win their place in the World Cup final. Cyan Valance reports from London.
3: It was tense, physical and full of emotion. And that was just the crowds in London watching the World Cup semi-final between England and Argentina. It was always going to be a dramatic matchup between these long-time rivals. And they headed into the second half nil all until Anthony Gordon put England in front. And British fans were convinced it was coming home. But two late goals from Argentina meant it was not to be. The cheers died down and the pubs cleared out, but the few fans up for a chat told us they're very proud of England and now hopeful for 2030.
0: WA's weather: showers southwest of Perth to Katanning to Bremer Bay during the morning, extending to southwest of a line from Kalbarri to Esperance by late this evening. In Perth, cloudy with a very high chance of showers, the chance of a thunderstorm this afternoon, possibly severe with heavy rain, which may lead to flash flooding, a forecast top today of 23. Currently in Perth, it's 20.6 degrees.
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5: Good morning. Hope you're doing well on this Thursday, the 16th of July morning across southern WA. Great to have your company this morning. And boy, oh boy, wowee, has the weather changed. It was warm, sunny yesterday. Cold, sunny yesterday. But today, it's very, very different. Have you had much rain? We are already. If I look at the radar, there's a big blue splodge of clouds hanging around and moving over the southwest coast and across Albany Way, some clouds over Bremer Bay as well, I see this morning. And when I left for work this morning, it was actually strangely warm as well. It's a little bit unnerving, if I'm honest, but we were warned about this, the big change on the way. I'll cross with the Bureau of Meteorology after 10:30 to get you across what's happening in the skies. And I hear also that there were some records broken too, so we'll get to the bottom of that as well. Later on in the program, you're going to hear about a music group that's over 155 years old, and they're doing a concert. They're performing a concert covering famous TV show tunes. So you'll hear from them. But I thought it was a great question. Famous TV show tunes, your favorite. There's been some ones over the years that have become kind of very iconic.

0: Like this one. I mean, how could you not know what that is? That's on their repertoire to perform this 155-year-old band as well. So let me know what yours are. Is it maybe this one, more so this one? Hogan's Heroes theme might bring back some memories for you. Let me know on the text line 0448 922 604 your favourite TV show themes or popular ones that you enjoy. 0448 922 604 Now, up next, how do you book your accommodation for your holidays? So when you're thinking about where to stay when you're traveling, do you jump directly onto one of those massive booking sites? There's a lot of them around at the moment. Some of them are purely kind of one of those one-stop shop for all your accommodation stays, holiday stays. You just punch in where you want to go and then they pull up a whole list of accommodation stays that are available for the dates that you've selected. You know, the classic What If site, maybe the Airbnb, maybe booking.com. Now, an accommodation provider in the Southwest says that she's removing her property from a popular online travel website. You'll find out why very soon.
1: Hey, it's just Mowboy. Me and some of my favourite people are putting on an hour of music, comedy and games with performances from Drifting Clouds and Baker Boy, That Blackfella Show, streaming now on ABC iView.
0: 8 minutes past 10. Now, how do you book your holidays? 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The global website booking.com has millions of hotels, motels and resorts available to book. To be fair, most people will probably head to that site. Now, Leah Williams runs a farm stay in the Southwest and says she's removed her listing from booking.com. She says the website charges high commissions and created inaccurate descriptions of her property, which were hard to change and were affecting online reviews. Now, we've reached out to booking.com, and in a statement, a spokesperson says, to help our partners save time, booking.com uses automated systems to generate the written descriptions of properties based on specific amenities, facilities, and services they manage themselves in their listing profile. They also say that they take these concerns quite seriously. So let's find out what's going on. Leah is on the phone with me now. Good morning, Leah.
2: Good morning.
0: Thanks for your time this morning. Why did you decide to remove your listing from booking.com?
2: Well, I recently had this lady call me saying that she was so excited to book with me. She's been watching us on social media for years. She said, I'm finally ready to book. And she went straight to booking.com because that was the first website that popped up on Google. And I was like, oh, my God. So we've done all this hard work on social media to kind of draw an audience in, and they're still being diverted to booking.com because they have that strong SEO search engine ranking where even before my website they show up. And obviously we've had many other issues with the descriptions like you mentioned, because they use this rigid tick box system that doesn't allow you to describe your own accommodation, which, because it's so generic, a lot of these things come out very inaccurate. Like at one point it said that we had a wellness center, and I found this out after someone had asked me where my wellness center is. I'm like, I don't know where it is. What are you talking about? Do you mean the Carry Forest? And they're like, no, there's a wellness center. You said on booking.com. And I'm like, and then we went on and there was all sorts of things. Like they said we had a sun terrace. They said that we had, we offered a laundry service, which actually was just a laundry in the chalet. And the biggest problem was actually the Wi-Fi. So we couldn't accurately tell people that we're a cell dead zone and we have limited Wi-Fi, So we were getting reviews saying, you know, this place advertised Wi-Fi and, you know, it wasn't available in the room.
0: So tell me how this works. You run an accommodation business here in the Southwest. Do you need to jump on the booking.com website and actually list your accommodation?
2: Yes.
0: And then a bunch of like tick boxes that you need to tick, kind of describing best as you can your situation.
2: So I jumped on before they rolled out this tick box thing. So they already had the tick box, but at one point they let you describe your listing. It was about 6 months in that I realized my listing had changed all these inaccurate things. Like that even, you know, we have a trampoline and they called that a playground, and, you know, just a single trampoline might not be that, I don't think anyone would describe that as a playground. So
0: my kids would, but yeah. Go ahead.
2: Yeah. I mean, some people would expect a bit more. But when I reached out to them and I asked them to change this, I said, look, you know, we're a farm stay. We don't have Wi-Fi. It's limited Wi-Fi, so they can access Wi-Fi when they're within 100 meters of our office. So we call that a soft detox from our screens and devices. We offered a DVD wall, but they wanted to call that an outdoor cinema. And it was a lot of arguments to kind of get them to change things. And at the end, I still couldn't get them to accurately describe how we offer Wi-Fi or the fact that we have farm animals. It's really only suited to hotels.
0: Okay, so it sounds like they're kind of inflating a lot of the details of your business, maybe for their own personal gain. But I'm speaking with Leah Williams, who runs a farm stay in the Southwest, and they've decided to remove their accommodation business off booking.com because of these inaccuracies. Did that result in you getting bad reviews though, Leah?
2: We didn't have any bad reviews, but when people leave reviews, it's like usually an 8 or 9 star, which is still really good. But then they, you know, they mentioned positive and negatives, and then some of the negatives were, you know, place advertised Wi-Fi, but there is no Wi-Fi, or, you know, there is no cell reception here, which is something that we could have warned people about so that they were aware of that before they booked.
0: And how does the commissions thing work, Leah, from booking up? What do they take?
2: It's very tricky to understand, and I believe it has something to do with how much the user uses booking.com and also the kind of contract I have. There are certain users that have, you know, higher discounts with booking.com. So from my research, the fees can be anywhere from 10 to 25%. And then you still get charged taxes as well on top of that.
0: I see. In the statement from booking.com, they say that their commissions in Australia are some of the lowest and globally averages around 15%. Any additional programs that our partners choose to opt into for increased visibility and bookings are entirely optional and can be activated or discontinued based on their business needs. So that's interesting that they say 15% is actually quite low. Leah, now that you've taken your listing off the booking.com website, do you think that will actually have a knock-on effect to how many bookings you'll receive now? I mean, are you hoping that taking off booking.com, your social media presence will, you know, hold its head held high, I suppose?
2: I think so, because at the moment we're booking out usually a month in advance. It's always our weekends that are busiest, and I'm finding that, you know, people are ringing up saying, I can't see any availability on your website, and, you know, I've already got those bookings taken by booking.com. Mm. So it's just seeing going forward how that goes and, you know, whether, you know, it works out. But we still have Airbnb. I don't mind their policies, and I don't mind how their customer service is as well. And they don't overrank us on Google either.
0: Do you have any idea of the ratio between bookings coming straight to your website versus these third-party websites, Leah?
2: Not really. I just rely on social media. So sometimes we put out, you know, funny, educational or aesthetic videos, and that seems to kind of catch people. You know, they learn that we're a farm stay and they want to go there. We focus on showcasing the Southwest area, including other businesses as well that tourists might want to visit.
0: Are you hearing similar sort of sentiments from other businesses in the accommodation and tourism sector as well, Leah?
2: Yes, I've had a few chats with other businesses. A lady reached out to me to tell me that when she went on booking.com, she mentioned that there was a bowling club down the road for them, but they had changed it to that she had a bowling club on her site. So she found that out when someone asked her where the bowling club is on her accommodation. So, yeah, there's a lot of farm stays and rural properties in the area that have expressed to me that they've had similar difficulties with booking.com.
0: Yeah, interesting. I suppose it also raises a broader issue with local businesses just trying to get by, and these big companies kind of, I suppose, taking advantage, would you say, Leah?
2: Yes, yeah, absolutely.
0: Well, thank you so much for telling us all about it. All the best.
2: Thank you.
0: Hopefully, you know, your business keeps going strong.
2: Thank you. Appreciate it.
0: Leah Williams there, accommodation owner in the southwest, who has pulled her listing, her business, off the big accommodation provider website booking.com because of inaccuracies and descriptions of her property, especially when it comes to actually providing a service to locals, finding out that when they turn up it's not the same as their booking.com listing there. If you're a business that uses third-party websites as well and finding similar frustrations, not necessarily in the tourism or accommodation sector, but in any means, because there's a lot of third-party businesses that say, hey, we'll help you, keep your online presence stronger if you go through my website as well. Let me know. 0448 922 604.
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0: I've been asking for your favourite TV show theme, 0448 922 604. Some of them have just stood the test of time. I'm thinking like this one. Instantly recognisable, isn't it? That's obviously the Seinfeld TV show theme song. This texter, Ralph, has texted, says, Airwolf helicopter TV show from the 80s. Wait, no, that's Baywatch. Another great 80s theme show. I love that one. No, this is what Ralph was actually after. Airwolf. I have to say, the theme songs from the 80s, TV show theme songs from the 80s, just hit a little different, don't they? They just have the particular sound to them and they absolutely adore. Favourite TV show theme song, 0448 922 604. I'll play you an 80s track very shortly, but coming up next, yesterday you heard about housing issues for students at the Kalgoorlie WA School of Mines, students resorting to booking hotel rooms, to couch surfing and sleeping in their cars because there's just not enough beds. Well, the housing problem doesn't stop there, unfortunately. For years, a regional primary school has not been able to keep teachers for the very same reason. I'll take you there next, after Rick Springfield.

0: Rick Springfield, Jesse's Girl on Southern WA Regional Mornings. I just saw a video recently of Rick Springfield. He's 76 and he's still performing and he's fit as ever and still rocking out that song, which is just inspirational to me. It's 23 minutes past 10. Now, yesterday I spoke about housing affordability affecting mining students in Kalgoorlie. Well, it's not a unique issue, unfortunately, because in a small remote town situated between Esperance and Ravensthorpe, a primary school is struggling to retain and attract teachers for the same reasons. Mungalup local Anne Bell has written an open letter to WA's Education Minister and the Parliament of WA. In the letter, she says every child, regardless of where they live, deserves access to stable quality education. Every rural family deserves the opportunity to stay together while raising their children in the community they love. One of the biggest barriers to attracting and retaining quality teachers is the lack of suitable accommodation. Vice President of the Isolated Children's Parents Association of WA, Jasmine Allen, agrees with this.
1: Our country families often do feel like we get a revolution of teachers through our small primary schools. And some of the issues around that are housing, transport, and I guess also in fairness to our teachers and great teachers that we do see come through the door, they need to have stability around their accommodation and their own families to make a successful, I guess, partnership around education in the bush. Their families and our families need stability both ways. And if you've got a staff member that's travelling extreme distances every day, it doesn't make for very stable work-life balance for them either.
0: That's Jasmine Allen, Vice President of the Isolated Children's Parents Association of WA, talking about the high turnover of teachers in remote schools. Now, in a statement, the state government says from 2026, the Department of Education has increased GROW teacher housing in Mungalup to two properties. All GROW eligible Mungalup Department of Education staff are currently housed in GROW, either in Mungalup or nearby locations. Now, the ABC has followed up with the Minister's office with some further questions about this, so we'll keep you updated if we get a follow-up response. But let's go there now. Matt Bell is a Mungalup parent and actually Anne Bell's son. So good morning, Matt.
2: Morning, Teller.
0: Is it true that teachers aren't sticking around in Mungalup because of housing shortages? Tell me about it.
2: Yeah, that's 100% correct. Last year alone, as a standalone example, we had a full-time principal and two full-time teaching staff or teachers, and all three of them left at the end of last year, and they all cited that the lack of appropriate housing for them to service the Mungalup school was their number one reason for leaving.
0: Wow. So when they arrived in Mungalup, where were they staying? And, yeah, what made them, were they staying in somewhere stable or was it

0: like temporary housing or something like that?
1: The best example I could give you is that this year we've got the same. We've had a new principal and we've had two new teachers start with us. The principal is currently living in a short-term rental on a local farm. One teacher lives in the only grow house that we have in town, and the other teacher lives almost 40 kilometres away in a grow house at another small school.
0: Wow. So when the Department of Education says there's two properties in Munglinup, is that correct? Is that what you understand?
1: It's a technical truth, but a little bit of a furphy. So the second one is a short-term rental that Grow secured last minute to house our principal. And it's my understanding they've been told that that's a 12-month gig only, and that they'll need to sort something out for next year.
0: Wow. I mean, as a parent, Matt, how does this situation make you feel? Does it raise some concerns and anxiety for you about the future for your kids?
1: Oh, it's gut-wrenching for me as a parent, and when I talk to the other parents, they share similar concerns. The high turnover of staff is seriously concerning for us as a parent group. We have a year four student who's been at Mungie for his whole learning journey. He's been through 10 teachers and 8 principals in his time. My kindy little girl that just started this year has been through 3 different full-time teachers just in the first semester of her schooling.
0: Oh wow. What kind of, I mean, I can imagine, I mean, this is devastating because, and you know, consistency is such a needed thing for young children. But what about the knock-on effect to the rest of the community? I mean, does it feel like you're kind of being left in the lurch and alone?
1: Oh, it does. We've been fighting this fight for 8 years now since they divested the second grow house that we did have in town. There's no question about teachers wanting to be here. Every time a job ad comes out, we have
0: Yeah.
1: multiple applicants apply. But when we tell them that, or the school tells them that accommodation is a bugbear, it's the first reason that they withdraw their application.
0: Wow. I'm speaking with Matt Bell. He is a Munglinup parent, and we're talking about the struggles that the town has had to keep and retain teachers because of the dire housing situation out that way. Who have you spoken to about this problem, Matt? Have you brought this up to higher ups?
1: I've recently picked up the baton since my kids started school, but the community's been writing letters, emails, trying to have meetings with the ministers of the education department and the Department of Housing, who's ultimately responsible for Grow. When we do get responses, we generally get fobbed off. They tell us that there's housing in other small school communities that they deem is close enough to Munglinup, but our experience is that the teachers are telling us that that's not okay, and that's the reason they're leaving.
0: And what will happen to the school and the community? I mean, what will you do if this problem doesn't get resolved? And what happens to the school? Is it likely that it will close eventually?
1: No, we're a long way from a position where the school will close.
0: Okay.
1: I've been embedded in this community for a long time and I'm not likely to go anywhere in a hurry, but we'd be naive to think that staff members on farms particularly wouldn't be considering their options because the quality of education for our children is our number one priority, raising a young family. So there does come a point where you have to consider how long your tenure is,
0: Yeah.
1: when you don't have consistent teaching for your kids.
0: Where's the closest high school, Matt, to Munglinup?
1: Closest district high is in Ravensthorpe. Closest senior high is in Esperance, which Ravey's 80 Ks and Esperance is about 100.
0: Yeah, wow. So it is also as students moving on, when they get to high school, they have to look at these long distance options as well.
1: Yeah, so we're a lot of our kids are heading off to boarding school
0: Yeah.
1: in year seven now anyway, and it yeah particularly those of us embedded in the community that can't just up and leave our jobs,
0: Yeah.
1: the prospect of breaking up families, potentially years before the kids have to go to boarding school, it's It's not a fun one to consider.

0: No, not at all. I'm so sorry to hear about the situation at Amungglanup. It sounds like a very nice place to be. It sounds like people are wanting to stay there. They just can't. Thank you so much for telling us all about it, Matt. Wish you all the best, and I hope we'll follow this and see if there's some resolution in the future.
1: Yeah, no worries at all. Thanks for the interest, Joel.
0: Matt Bell there, Amungglanup parent, sharing his worries about his local primary school struggling to keep teachers because of housing. If this is happening where you are too at your local schools, I'd love to hear from you. 0448 922 604.
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0: It's 28 minutes away from 11, so let's get some news headlines now with ABC's Amy Rosbach, who's interning with us this week. Hello, Amy.
4: Hello, Chella. Thanks for having me in here.
0: Thank you very much. I'll catch up with you in a second, but what's making news today?
4: The WA Chamber of Commerce and Industry is warning long-term strike action at BHP's Port Hedland operations could affect the state budget and federal tax revenue. Up to 200 BHP workers are set to take industrial action for 8 hours from 2 o'clock this afternoon after months of failed negotiations between the miner and a coalition of unions. The Greens say the federal government's new artificial intelligence plan falls short of what's needed to regulate the rapidly growing technology. Prime Minister Anthony Albanese has announced a new Office of AI within the Department of the Prime Minister and Cabinet to oversee mandatory national standards for the sector. The proposed framework includes rules for large-scale data centres and also the use of human-created content to train AI models. And Australia's peak cancer charity warns allowing fast food chain McDonald's to open in Manjimup could impact more than just the health of residents. The Shire of Manjimup gave the green light to the application in May, with the fast food giant saying the outlet will be operational in 2027. The council's Southwest Regional Cancer Prevention Coordinator, Emma Handrick, says she encourages residents to consider the broader impacts of having a McDonald's in town.
0: Great job, Amy. How are you enjoying your week?
4: It's been fabulous. It's been such nice weather, and today I didn't even bring an umbrella because I was enjoying this nice weather, and it's really let me down today here in Bunbury.
0: I'm sorry about that. I'll see if I can have a word to the Bureau.
4: Thank you.
0: Next. Thank you so much, ABC's Amy Rosbach, interning with us this week with the news headlines. We'll get some weather very shortly when I cross to the Bureau. But then after that, how do you feel about bringing more Indigenous language into conversation? Well, a local tourism operator who posted a video of the flowing Widgetup Bilya, the Margaret River, has copped a bit of criticism from people online who aren't keen on the dual naming of popular places. So I'll explore that very shortly. But right now,
5: weather update.
0: Christy Johnson is on the line. Hello, Christy.
6: Hi, Chella. How are you?
0: I'm good, thanks. I hear that some records have been potentially broken because it's quite a stark change from yesterday.
6: Look, we did get some records broken yesterday over the southwest of the state in terms of maximum temperature records. We saw, for example, Collie got up to 22.9, which is a July record there, and we actually have records back until, I think, about 1899. So even compared with the old site, that's still a record. Places like Cape Leeuwin, 120 years of records there, 23 degrees, that's a July record for heat. Most other places are sort of shorter records than that, but there are a few other places. In Perth, it was the warmest day since 1994. So, yeah, look, it was certainly a significant warm day for July across much of the southwest. Potentially a few places that saw some records for minimum temperatures as well for this morning. Unfortunately, we looked like we were getting some records around Cape Leeuwin and Cape Natural East, but as we take our records through to 9 a.m., our overnight minimums through to 9 a.m., and the front came through just before that, so the temperature did drop. So we didn't actually set the record there, but Corrigan looks like it recorded 14.5 overnight, which looks like a record. We've got 79 years of data there. So significant record.

0: board for there in terms of for overnight minimum temperatures for a couple of places as well.
1: Wow, so a lot of busy weather last night then. And is this rain sticking around for the rest of the weekend, Christy?
0: Look, it's going to be moving gradually eastwards. So today the focus is going to be over the southwest as it is at the moment, and we'll be moving into the, I guess, the western parts of the Great Southern and the South Coast District. We'll see some thunderstorms. The thunderstorms probably most likely to be more towards the coast, maybe sort of west of about Narrogin. But as we go through tomorrow, we'll see that system extending more across the Great Southern and the South Coastal and into the probably western parts of the Southeast Coastal District, maybe even southwestern parts of the Goldfields. And then it will start to contract eastwards on the weekend. So on the weekend, we'll probably see that band itself associated with this trough moving towards more the Goldfields, the sort of, I guess, Esperance sort of region. But we do actually have another front that's actually going to slide past the south, and that's actually going to bring a return of some showers to the southwest district and along the south coast for Saturday and Sunday. So it does look like we could see, you know, for two different reasons, some of these showers sticking around across the listening area over the weekend before things start to settle for the start of next week, and we're just left with one or two showers close to the coast.
1: Great job. Thank you so much, Christy. You have a good day.
0: You too. Thanks, Taylor.
1: Christy Johnson from the Bureau of Meteorology there. It is 22 minutes away from 11.
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1: We'll get some more music up next, and then we're going to talk about the dual naming usage, especially incorporating indigenous language into the names of certain places. But I've been asking you about TV themes, your favourite TV show themes. This Texas says Green Acres from the 60s.

See, I didn't watch this show, but I recognise this theme. Isn't that funny how that works? This texter says, Amy Rosbach, our ABC intern who just did the news headline, says, the new girl has a great radio voice. I'll be watching out for your job. And you know what? I would gladly hand it over to Amy because she's very, very talented. Nice to hear from you. Let's get some music now. Susie Quattro. I love

0: Stumbling in, Susie Quattro and Chris Norman on Southern WA Regional Mornings. I'm Chella Williams. Good to have your company. It's 17 minutes away from 11. Now, I did want to talk about the use of Indigenous names and words in everyday life after a tourism operator in the southwest had to defend himself on social media about using the name Wootajup Bilya, the Margaret River, on one of his social media posts. But unfortunately, I can't get a hold of my interview, so we'll see if we can revisit that later. But now let's go to a musical group that's as old as the iconic Busselton Jetty. I've been asking you about TV theme shows because this group is doing a concert later on about TV themes, and this group is 155 years old. We'll meet them next.
1: Beneath the heat and dust lies gemstones, secrets, and murder.
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0: On Thursdays, I like to bring a little bit of history lesson to your airwaves. And this group, 155 years old, if you live in and around the Busselton area, you might be familiar with this. That's the sounds of the Busselton Brass Band, and they've been around for 150 years and been present at a lot of the region's significant events. You can imagine the stories they could tell over 155 years. They've been entertaining and serving the community for over 15 decades, making the group just 5 years younger than their iconic Busselton Jetty itself. So here to tell you all about it is Di Pupilli, the president of the Busselton Brass. Good morning, Di.
3: Good morning, Chella. How are you?
0: I'm really good, thanks. This extraordinary group has been around since 1871. How did the band get its start? And tell me about the early days of the group.
3: Yeah, well, in 1871, there was a meeting at the Mechanics Institute Hall. And that, interestingly enough, is where the World Theatre is now. And in those days, it was a place of education and support for working men. So a few men got together there that were brass players, and that was how it all started. They were rehearsing in corrugated iron sheds, which were just the band members' sheds, really. And then later on, they actually started rehearsing in the World Theatre, you know, before it was a theatre as it is at the moment.

0: In about 1995, the Shire of Busselton began leasing us a purpose-built building, which is now our band room, has been our band room ever since then. And that's in High Street, behind the High Street Hall. And we continue to rehearse there, and we store all our instruments and music in that hall.
1: Amazing.
0: And just a little bit of history about during the World Wars, when World War One was on, the band actually marched. There were 12 recruits from Busselton that went off at one stage to that war, and the band marched these recruits to the railway station from where they headed off to the war. And then, the band welcomed back nine of those veterans in the war from the war in 1918. So,
1: That's incredible. Yeah, tell me, I mean, if the band Walls could talk over 155 years, what other significant events has the band been part of?
0: a little bit of the change that we've seen is that in the 1980s, there weren't actually many women playing brass instruments. So, but there was a woman that came down to Busselton from Perth, a lady named Ruth Hingston, who I understand is still in Busselton actually, and she played the cornet in a band in Perth. And when she came to Busselton and approached the Busselton Brass Band and was the first woman to join the band. And since then, many more women have joined the band. Another fairly significant change is that in 2001, we had our first female conductor.
1: Wow.
0: So that was a lady named Nikki Hare, who actually still conducts the band today. And she was the first female conductor of a brass band in WA. And yeah, interestingly enough, there were a few male players in the band who didn't really like that idea of a female conductor, and they actually chose to leave the band.
1: You know what? Sadly, I can imagine that. That's incredible. And it feels like 2001 was only recently. I mean, it's 25 years ago. I understand too that the uniform has evolved as well, making it more female friendly.
0: That's correct. When the first female joined the band, she insisted on wearing a skirt, actually. I guess that's what they were doing in those days. But as the years went by and we got more female players, there was a change to grey trousers. And I think it was about 2011, it was decided that the grey trousers were a bit dreary, and so that we changed to black trousers, which we're wearing today. Yeah, so
1: Oh,
0: that does change.
1: amazing. And something so simple can come across so revolutionary as well. I'm speaking with Di Pupili, who is the president of the Busselton Brass Band, who they've been around for 155 years. Tell me about your personal journey with the band, Di. You've been part of the group for 6 years. How did you start?
0: About 7 years. This is a bit of a funny story, really. But I've been a musician all my life, playing the piano, and I played the piano at a organ at a wedding for a friend in Perth, Ali Cunningham, who some of you may know. And when Ali moved to Busselton and has been in Busselton for a long time, when I moved to Busselton, I used to work with Ali. She said to me, "Di, now that you're in Busselton, you can join the brass band." And I said, "Oh, Ali, I didn't realise they had pianos in brass bands." And she promptly told me not to be so silly, and that they needed a cornet player. And I
1: What's a
0: actually had never
1: cornet?
0: heard. Yeah, exactly. I'd actually never heard of a cornet. But it was from there that Ali said, "Oh, well, we've got cornets, we've got music teachers." And so I actually avoided Ali for the next 2 years. And then eventually I thought, no, come on, come on. So I joined about just before COVID, really, 2019. So I wasn't a brass player at all.
1: And how soon after did you become the president since joining?
0: Oh, not that long. I guess I was on the committee the following year and vice president the year after that and
1: Did it have
0: president the year
1: anything to
0: after
1: do
0: that.
1: with your cornet playing?
0: No, fortunately.
1: and for a cornet player, you make a great president.
0: Thank you. Yeah.
1: And what do you love being part of the Busselton Brass? I mean, I understand that it's a community band. What does that mean?
0: It means that everybody is welcome. That we take players from, well, at the moment we've got 14-year-olds through to 88-year-olds. And it's just a lovely friendship group, but it's also really good musically to improve music. Even the very good players still are learning constantly and
1: Yeah.
0: just really enjoying playing with a band and hearing all the different sections of the band come together and create, a really lovely sound.
1: Could you name some of the instruments that are in the band, represented in the band at the moment?
0: We have trombones. We have lots of trombones, actually, more
1: Classic.
0: trombones than we probably need. But but it's lovely. We have corner players, tenor horn, euphonium,
1: Wow.
0: tuba, bass players, percussion, drums, and glockenspiels. Yeah, quite a range, really.
1: And what kind of feedback do you get from the public, Di, once they've seen you perform?
0: I think everybody really enjoys it. I think probably the biggest feedback we get is that they didn't expect the brass band to sound the way it does sound, because traditionally I think brass bands have been marches and not the sort of music that everybody likes these days. But in actual fact, our musical director chooses some really, really good music. We play Taylor Swift and Michael Bublé, David Bowie, Elvis. Shirley Bassey, Bryan Adams, a real broad range of different music
1: Let's
0: for
1: talk
0: young
1: about,
0: and old, really.
1: yeah, and let's talk about your broad range because I've been asking our listeners their favorite TV theme shows. Peter from Eden has said nothing better than the Doctor Who theme. I mean, I don't know how you can do that on a brass, but I'm sure you
0: I'm
1: could.
0: pretty sure we're playing Doctor Who, actually. Yeah, we are for sure.
1: So, yeah, tell us about the winter concert coming up covering your TV show themes. What's on the cards?
0: Yeah, well, we've got things like Bluey and The Simpsons. I heard you play those earlier on.
1: Yep.
0: Hogan's Heroes, Thunderbirds, The Flying Doctors, the theme from The Flying Doctors, Hawaii Five-O. Yeah, so a few of the oldies will
1: Now,
0: be there.
1: I understand also that you're debuting a specific instrument as well
0: We are.
1: at the
0: Yep,
1: concert.
0: we
1: Does
0: are.
1: it sound like this?
0: Thunderbirds, The Flying Doctors, the theme from The Flying Doctors, Hawaii Five-O. Yeah, so a few of the oldies will
1: Now,
0: be there.
1: I understand also that you're debuting a specific instrument as well
0: We are.
1: at the
0: Yep,
1: concert.
0: we
1: Does
0: are.
1: it sound like this? Now that's the
0: Yeah, that's
1: closest.
0: pretty good.
1: So that's a symphonic gong. Tell us
0: That's right.
1: what is that?
0: So we've got a very generous grant from one of the large companies here in town that have got an office here. And so we've got a 36-inch symphonic gong that stands on a big stand and is hit with a big mallet and just gives a really lovely deep tone to the music. So we only got that about 3 weeks ago, so that will be definitely going to the concert Sunday week. And we've actually also from the same grant got a new xylophone, a 3.5 octave concert
1: Lovely.
0: xylophone, which actually we're only unpacking tonight in the band room. So I'm hoping to get that to the concert as well. But that's pretty exciting stuff.
1: How much do these, because they're quite big instruments, how much do these things cost?
0: Each of those was, well, the grant was for $5,000, and each of those was pretty close to
1: Oh,
0: $2,500. Yeah.
1: wow. And who's the lucky person that gets to play the big gong?
0: Yeah, well, we're still, we've got a lady that plays percussion, Maddie. So, yeah, she gets the honour of doing that. But when we unpacked it in the band room a couple of weeks ago, people ran up and had a little hit of it. So.
1: Yeah, I can imagine. You should run a competition who gets to gong the gong
0: There
1: on
0: you
1: one of your
0: go.
1: events. Thank you so much. This has been an absolute pleasure to talk to you. If you're interested in seeing the Busselton Brass perform the music from beloved TV show TV songs next Sunday at the Esplanade Hotel in Busselton, have a wonderful concert. Thank you so much for speaking with me, Di.
0: Yeah, it's

0: So that's the 26th of
1: 26th,
0: July.
1: that's
0: Yeah,
1: right.
0: the Esplanade. Yeah, okay. Thank you, Chela.
1: You're welcome. That's Dyer Pupilli, the president of the Busselton Brass. It sounds like a big fun group to be a part of. So if you want to check them out, performing on the 26th of July at the Esplanade Hotel in Busselton, beloved TV songs you will hear on that evening. It is 4 minutes, oh, 3 minutes away from 11. Let's get some more music. This is Hunters and Collectors.

0: Last year committed to attending the festival every year while holding the office of PM. But this year he says he'll be on leave when the festival gets underway in Arnhem Land at the end of the month. He also says he'll be at another festival in the NT later this week.
1: I haven't had a day off all year. And this weekend, in a few days, I'll be in another remote part of the Northern Territory. Gama isn't the only festival that's taken place.
0: US President Donald Trump's former personal lawyer has faced a barrage of questions as Congress considers his nomination to be the federal attorney general. North America correspondent Cayman Gock reports.
2: Todd Blanchard's nomination to be the next US Attorney General hangs by a thread. Democrats have already signalled they will not support him in the role, and following the unexpected death of Republican Senator Lindsey Graham, it now means that if even one Republican senator votes against him, it could sink his nomination. Now, Todd Blanchard has been the acting Attorney General ever since Donald Trump fired Pam Bondi from the role in April after months of criticism surrounding the Department of Justice's release of the Epstein files. Todd Blanchard was heavily involved in that release, and while he did defend the department's actions, he did concede today that mistakes were made.
0: England has fallen one game short of an appearance in the final of the Men's Soccer World Cup for the second time in three tournaments, beaten 2-1 by Argentina in their semi-final this morning in Atlanta. Aiming to win the cup for the first time in 60 years, England scored first, only to be eliminated by two late Argentine goals. And English fans were fuming at their team's approach after they went 1-0 up.
3: We defended too deep second half.
4: Sat too totally far wrong. Back, tried to do what we did against Mexico, didn't work there better.
5: We did our best. But why do we always do this? We go 1-0 up. We should have pushed harder.
6: You can't sit back for 35 minutes against class footballers. They will do that.
7: Absolutely gutted. It's the best chance we've had in 60 years to win the World Cup. Gutted.
0: WA's weather showers southwest of Perth to Katanning to Bremer Bay during the morning, extending to southwest of a line from Kalbarri to Esperance by late this evening. In Perth, cloudy with a very high chance of showers, the chance of a thunderstorm this afternoon, possibly severe with heavy rain, which may lead to flash flooding. A forecast top today of 23. Currently in Perth, it's 22.6 degrees.
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19: Today I want to bring you my conversation with the actor Sam Neill, who died this week. Sam was a winemaker, an author, a cancer survivor, and a father of four. While making Pinot Noir, he cared for cows, pigs, ducks, and horses on his farm in New Zealand. Sam also starred in more than 100 films over his career, including Jurassic Park, My Brilliant Career, and The Piano. A few years ago, when he was stuck for some months in Sydney while undergoing treatment for cancer, Sam found himself with a lot of time on his hands to reflect on his eclectic life. I spoke with Sam Neill in 2023 after the release of his memoir, Did I Ever Tell You This? Hello, Sam.
20: Hello, Sarah.
19: You're variously described as a New Zealand actor or an Australian actor, but actually it's Northern Ireland that has the first claim on you. How is this so?
20: My family came from there originally about 150 years ago, 1861 to be precise, and we came out to New Zealand at that point. But we've always had those Irish connections, and my mother's family and my father's family were both army. I should have been army too, but I'm sort of too hopeless for that. But my father's family always had connections to the Royal Irish Fusiliers, who no longer exist. They're a Northern Irish regiment, British Army. And he left school, went to Sandhurst and became an officer. He was with the British Army for 20 years. And I was born in Omagh, Northern Ireland, as a result of that. We left in 1954 or 5, something like that. And as a result, I was spared all the agonies of the Troubles. And I was brought up in New Zealand. But I feel very connected to Ireland. I love going back there. And as soon as I get off a plane,

0: there's something about the place that makes me feel comfortable and as if I belong there. And I've never known whether that's to do with DNA or whether it's to do with, you know, my first 6 or 7 years of my life. But I feel at home there, but I know it's not my home.
1: How had your mum and dad first met one another, do you know?
0: It was at school, actually. Dad was sent across, like a lot of colonial boys, he was sent to school in England. He went to Harrow School, which I imagine was a pretty miserable experience.
1: Not a barrel of laughs.
0: No, I would think so, with all those toffs bullying you and all that stuff. But his housemaster was very kind to him and took an interest in Dad. And Dad was always grateful to him for that. And his housemaster's family knew my grandmother's family, and they were introduced at school, but I don't think they had a romance or anything until they were perhaps both 27 or something, and the war was beginning. And Dad realized that he'd have to hurry things along because my mother was being posted abroad, and he went down to Waterloo Station and and demanded that the love of his life should not be sent abroad. And somehow or other, he pulled that off. And so Mum left the army. She was in the Women's Army Corps and instead had a family.
1: Hmm. What did they look like at that stage of their lives?
0: My mother was so pretty, you know. She never wore any makeup or I saw her perhaps once with lipstick on her whole life. And my father was a very distinguished, very handsome man. And we were all rather in the shadow. He was a very charismatic man.
1: You spent a lot of time with your Welsh grandmother, your mum's mum, when you were a little boy. What are your memories of her?
0: I think my love of animals comes from her as much as anything. She was a widow. Her husband, my grandfather, was killed in 1917 in France. And she'd lived on a widow's pension for many years, lived on the smell of an oily rag. She'd had a riding school at one point. I was sent there for about 6 months before we went to New Zealand to spend that time with her. And I was put into school, and I just absolutely adored her. She was the kindest person. She was the sort of person that had a menagerie of animals around her, including when I was there, a crow who had fallen out of the nest, and she'd taken it inside and fed it with an eyedropper. And this crow sort of ran the place. She had dogs and cats and things, but the crow was in charge.
1: That sounds a little bit witchy, Sam. Yeah. Well, I have to say.
0: Well, the crow was, you know, they're a very assertive bird, and everyone did what they were told. And then one day, I wasn't there, but one day she had a garden out the back. She'd grown vegetables. This was in Wales, Tenby in Wales. And the crow would accompany my grandmother gardening out the back. And one day she was aware that the crow was talking to a bunch of crows up in the trees behind her. And they were talking down to the crow. And to her surprise, the crow, who never flew, couldn't be bothered, flew up and joined them and had a bit of a chat and then flew away and disappeared. Mm. And she thought, well, that's good. You know, he or she has gone off to join the friends and we won't see him or her again. But about a year later, she was in the garden digging, and she heard a familiar sort of that ugly crow call, ah, ah, up in the trees. And she looked up, and without question, that was her crow who was looking at her with a partner.
1: Oh.
0: And it was as if the crow had come back to see my grandmother and say, look, I'm all right now. I'm married. And the crow flew down, landed on my grandmother's shoulder and had a long chat into her ear, explaining things, flew up, joined the partner. They both looked down on my grandmother and they flew away, never seen again. But she had that sort of connection with animals. And she also, I have two or three paintings by her. She could paint horses beautifully. She loved horses. And I've got a painting she did of my grandfather's horse. My grandfather, there was an expedition into Tibet in, I think, 1906, something like that. It's called the Young Husband Expedition. My grandfather was an officer on that trip. It was an invasion, really, and they went all the way to Lhasa. And my grandfather took his polo pony in there, who got lame in Lhasa, so he had to lead the pony all the way back. He wasn't going to leave it there. He led it all the way, it was like 600 miles back into India. And I have this beautiful painting that my grandmother did of that little polo pony. It wasn't a pretty pony. It was called the Unt, which means the camel in whatever the language there is.
1: It had other virtues if it made that journey, that pony. Your mother inherited this love of horses, and when you were a little boy living by the Irish Sea, she'd sometimes get back and forth to town with a donkey and a cart. Do you remember riding in that cart behind the donkey?
0: Well, I remember the donkey very well, and that's how we used to get into town. And Dad had a little car. We didn't have one. And we would go and get our groceries and things on the donkey cart. And also, it was a very bad-tempered donkey. A lot of donkeys are.
1: I was going to say, as opposed to those famously good-natured donkeys.
0: Well, this one was called Ginny, and she's a beautiful donkey. But I was riding on the back of Ginny one day, and she decided to eject me, like, you know, the ejector seat, and I shot over this barbed wire fence. And I still bear the scar on my left knee for where Ginny decided she didn't want me on her back anymore.
1: In her later years in New Zealand, your mum would sometimes drive her pony and trap into town there to do her shopping. What happened one day when she encountered some Hell's Angels bikies?
0: Yeah, she was a very bold woman, my mother. I was horrified one day. I said, Dad had died and she was on her own. I said, are you still picking up hitchhikers? She said, oh, yes, darling, of course I am. And I said, do you feel that's safe? And she said, of course it's safe. I said, how is it safe? She said, I make them drive because they'll never... I said, what? I said, what are you thinking? She said, well, if they've got their hands on the wheel, what can they do to me? It does make sort of sense. But she had a pony and trap, and she'd drive into Moscow. I think it was the only person who would do that, and drive into town just for fun. And she loved motorbikes. She'd driven a motorbike in the war, delivering dispatches. And the Hell's Angels were in town. She was very intrigued by motorbikes. She'd stopped, and she saw the guy that was clearly the leader. And they started chatting, and she said, could I have a ride on the back of your motorbike? And he said, oh, okay. So this little old lady got on the back and they roared around Mosgiel, the local town. And she'd made a deal with him that if he gave her the ride, she would take him for a ride on her pony and trap. So when they got back, all the bikies were having a good laugh because whatever his name was, had to get on and go around the block on a pony and trap. It's a little undignified for an Hell's Angel, but
1: anyway. Greatest bikey story I've ever heard, I think. So as you mentioned, when you were still just quite young, seven or so, the family sailed to New Zealand to make your homes there. What did the other kids make of you, young Nigel Neal, as you were then, when you arrived with that name and a plummy accent?
0: Well, I think that's the origins of being an actor, really. And I often ask my friends, you know, what did your parents do, my acting friends? And a lot of them had sort of itinerant backgrounds. Hugo Weaving, who's a friend, for instance, his father was in BP Oil, I think, and they moved around. Hugo was actually born in Nigeria, you know. And if your parents are in the diplomatic corps or in the army or something, you're always being sent to a different school. And what you want to do at school is to fit in more than anything else. So I arrived in New Zealand with a very plummy accent. And at playtime, I would get the hell beaten out of me. So I thought, well, if the accent's a problem, I'm going to change it. This is, you know, at 7 years old, you're thinking, I've got to sort of perform as something else. So the accent went pretty quickly, and I guess I turned myself into a New Zealander pretty fast.
1: You were sent off to boarding school in Christchurch, which you did not enjoy, but what were some of the things that made that time bearable?
0: Look, I think boarding school's a mixed blessing, really. And while you don't want to be sent away from home and not see your parents for 3 months, which seems like an eternity when you're a small child, there were things to be said for it too. I learned sort of self-reliance. I learned how to make friends. And I learned how to survive. So there are lessons to be learnt everywhere, even at boarding school. And I retreated into books and so on. I was never a sporty boy, but I learned to love books. And there were sort of some tentative steps into a bit of acting, I suppose. We would do little plays. There was one teacher who would make us do plays on the lawn. But I could never get into the major production at Medbury School. That was my prep school. Because in order to be in a musical, it was important to be in the first 11 and play cricket as well. So,
1: of course. Yeah.
0: So in the Pirates of Penzance, I was a bridesmaid, and humiliating.
1: You had a stutter as a kid. What happened with that when you were acting?
0: Yes, I did. I have a very bad stutter, actually. So I was a very silent child, I guess. And I lived in fear of adults talking to me because as soon as I did, I would clam up and just sort of go, like that. But that gradually faded. It sort of disappeared around adolescence, I think. And I think acting had a lot to do with that because, they talk about doctor theatre. You find actors suffering from all sorts of things. As soon as they step onto stage, they disappear and then come back as soon as they step off stage.
1: What's that about? Why?
0: I don't know. It's a sort of miraculous thing. There's something about theatre that does that to people. That's what happened to me. And I found that I could actually have clarity on stage, and that helped me in life.
1: Were movies and TV a part of your life while you were growing up?
0: Yeah, we didn't have television until I was, 12 or something, so that wasn't a part of my life. But we had the movies, and in the holidays in Dunedin, which is, a medium-sized city, I think there were 7 or 8 different cinemas. And it often rains there, it's a terrible climate. There's nothing better to go to the movies. And that was where my sort of imaginative life lay, I suppose. And I was particularly fond of British movies rather than American movies. So, we were very free-range kids. You wouldn't see your parents all day. I'd take the bus into town and go and see a movie. I didn't have the imagination to see myself as ever being in the movies. That was such an unlikely thing. They always talk about you should have dreams and you should follow your dreams. I didn't have any dreams. It never never occurred to me that I could possibly have a life on celluloid.
1: Today you're hearing my conversation with the late actor Sam Neill. Besides taking refuge from the rain in one of those cinemas in Dunedin, how else would your family spend their summer holidays?
0: Yes, we never had a holiday house or anything like that, but we had some terrible old boats and we had a crappy old English van, a Bedford Dormobile, dreadful thing. And we would tootle off to the mountains, and it's, that's always been my sort of dreamland, are the mountains of New Zealand, the rivers and the peaks. Our greatest family times were up there. Dad taught me to fish. We would ski together. And we camped in all sorts of unlikely places. Mum cooked. She was a better fisher person than the rest of us. She was quietly competent at everything, my mother. But she made it always seem like my father was better than her. He wasn't. And as a result, that's always been my sort of dream time place, the mountains of New Zealand. And that's where I live now. And one of the great blessings of my career is that I've been able to afford a little farm and grow wine. That's how I ended up there.
1: I think you started taking on paid work when you were just 12 or so. What were some of the more memorable jobs you had back as a teenager?
0: Yeah, well, kids worked in those days.
1: We didn't have dreams, but we worked.
0: That's right. So I think probably my first job was we'd get chucked out of the house at 12 during the school holidays and find a job. I worked in timber yards. I emptied rubbish bins at a camping ground. I was a groundskeeper at a golf club. I put jam into tarts
1: That's a good one.
0: In a bakery. Yeah. Yeah, rather repetitive. You get RSI on your wrist from the jam. So all sorts of strange jobs, but they were always good for you. You know, you always learning how to get on with people and make friends and stay under the radar and all that stuff.
1: After school, you took some time finishing an arts degree. Tell me about the role that the late, great satirist John Clarke played in you actually managing to finish your degree.
0: Yes, it's funny, isn't it? I mean, I took 5 years to get a BA.
1: You could have got a medical degree in that time, nearly.
0: I know, that's right, if I had actually gone to lectures, which I never did. I mean, I had a wonderful time at university. Actually, as it turned out, a very useful time, even though I wasn't doing the things I should have been doing. I was acting in plays and getting involved in politics. And all these things were really useful. And more than anything, I was meeting my people, I think, meeting my tribe, people who were interested in acting and politics and stuff. And one of those people was the great John Clarke. And I saw him in satire reviews and we became friends at parties and things, and I was incredibly sort of taken with him. He was the funniest person I'd ever come across. He still remains the funniest person I've ever known. But, you know, I had one unit left to do that was philosophy. It was three papers, and one was called Logic, and Logic had a strong resemblance to mathematics. I just sort of droned out in the first lecture and never went back to it anymore. So I realised it would be another year of the BA if I couldn't pass this logic paper. And I was looking pale and worn and shaky about 2 or 3 weeks before exams in a queue at the cafeteria. And John was there in front of me. He said, "What's the matter, mate?" And I explained the situation. He said, "Don't worry about a thing. Meet me in the library at 6 o'clock. And he had previously passed this very same paper. He said, "We can get this done in 3 hours." And indeed, he gave me a tutor for 3 hours, and I passed that paper. A whole year's work reduced to 3 hours with John Clarke. He was genius.
1: Every struggling philosopher should be so lucky to have John Clarke in the cafeteria line willing to help you out.
0: Yeah.
1: Were you ambitious back then, Sam? I mean, were you wondering where your life was heading, or were you quite happy taking things at this somewhat lazy, hippie-ish pace, smoking dope and drinking bad wine?
0: Yeah, look, I mean, I was a sort of not a very conscientious hippie, I suppose, I was completely ambition-free. I didn't know where I was going to go or do or any of that.
1: You were doing bits and pieces of acting, but you eventually put acting to one side, or so you thought, to get a proper job with the New Zealand National Film Unit. Please tell me about the groundbreaking and perhaps essential documentary you made for the post office.
0: Oh, gosh, I wish you hadn't raised that. I had some friends that were working. You know, there was very little film being made in New Zealand at that point, mostly documentary. There was a little bit of drama being made at the New Zealand Broadcasting Television, but virtually nothing. And I had some friends who were working at the National Film Unit. They were directors. So I said, I think I might try for a job there. Anyway, I got a job and I spent 6 or 7 years there at the film unit. I learned how to edit films, how to lay music tracks. I did all sorts of things there, and I did become a director. And the sort of informal agreement was you would do a film for them and then a film for yourself. Now, that was a government organisation, so you did films for government bodies like Tourist and Publicity. You did tourism films. In my case, my first film was for the New Zealand Post Office, who also ran the telephones. It was very was little, very little free enterprise in New Zealand at that point. It was more or less a sort
1: Soviet
0: of socialist.
1: State.
0: Yeah, it was more or less Soviet. So the post office ran the phones, and my job was, we need you to make a film about telephone courtesy. That's to say, how to answer the phone without giving offence.
1: Had it been something that New Zealanders were struggling with? Why was there such a need for such a film?
0: I'm still baffled by it, but that was a challenge for a documentary filmmaker. I can tell you that.
1: Do you remember what the take-home messages were? What was your advice on appropriate telephone etiquette?
0: You know, take messages and things.
1: Is it something you pride yourself on these days, Sam?
0: No.
1: Has it stood you in good stead?
0: No, it has, absolutely has not. And what is more, the problem with ever having done anything on film is it still lurks somewhere. You know, you can find this horrific piece of work on the internet. Please don't do it, but you can if you want to. These things are never erased.
1: Well, perhaps not surprisingly, after this groundbreaking work, you were invited to star in Sleeping Dogs. The first feature film made in New Zealand. Was everyone involved as new to this movie-making caper as you were?
0: Yeah, there was a sort of nascent film scene that was beginning to build, and people were making little films. I did a film called Ashes. I would get lots of time off from the film unit because they never had enough money. Because it was a Soviet state, they never had enough money to pay overtime. So you'd get time off and lose. So I'd get like 3 months off at a time. So I went off and made a film called Ashes, in which I played a priest. And Roger Donaldson and Ian Mune, who subsequently made Sleeping Dogs, saw me in that and thought, oh, maybe that's the guy. So that was a really lucky break for me. I had no idea how to make a feature film. But then again, none of us did. It was a bunch of amateurs, and we sort of had to work out as we went along.
1: Was that exciting,
0: being
1: new to it together?
0: It was exciting and absolutely terrifying at the same time. There was no one there to say, this is what you do to be a leading man in a film. And here's the thing, Sarah. I mean, I've never had an acting lesson in my life. I'm sort of Grandma Moses, really. I'm a primitive. I've just had to learn on the job. And when we were doing that film, we were all learning on the job. For instance, the special effects guy was a guy called Jeff Murphy, who was also a trumpet player. and he'd never done special effects before. And when they shoot me at the end of the film, I had a thing on my back, which was an explosive device, a sort of thing that they trigger if they're going to blow up a hillside. If they're mining, it'll be be the sort of explosive thing that lets off the dynamite. So when I asked him, do you think this is safe, Jeff? They strapped this thing onto the back with a sort of sack of blood beside it so it would explode out my back. Do you think it's safe? Because I'm a little bit nervous. I had the trigger in my hand. I had to sort of explode myself as I walked down the hill and people shooting at my back. And he said, oh, yeah, probably. You know, that's good. That's the kind of that counts for enthusiasm in New Zealand, by the way.

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1: Tony Carr with news headlines. WA Premier Roger Cook says the strike action at BHP's Port Hedland operations is part of the industrial relations system and does not believe it will spread through the Pilbara. Up to 200 workers will down tools for 8 hours from 2 o'clock this afternoon after months of failed negotiations between the miner and unions. Perth will host an Australian-American Defence Forum next year, which the state government says will discuss security, trade and regional stability.

0: This year's edition of the Australian-American Leadership Dialogue has just finished in Washington, D.C. The government says the 2027 edition will feature senior military and political figures from both countries. And a US-Iranian citizen has been freed after nearly 2 years of detention in Iran. Dina Karari's lawyer says she was held on bogus charges of collaboration with a hostile state and espionage. US President Donald Trump has welcomed the gesture of goodwill from the regime. ABC News.
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1: Today you're hearing my conversation with the late actor Sam Neill. Sam appeared in more than 100 movies throughout his career. And a few years ago, when he found himself quarantined unexpectedly in Sydney, he used the time to write a memoir called Did I Ever Tell You This? I spoke with Sam about his life story and one of the pivotal moments in his early life as an actor when he unearthed his casting file from TV New Zealand.
3: Yes, that was actually when we were casting Sleeping Dogs and I looked up my own name. I had, auditioned for a couple of dramas at New Zealand Broadcasting. And I found my name under N, Sam Neill, and it said, could be all right in homosexual roles. And so I thought, oh, well, that's something at least. But it doesn't fill you with confidence for a great range of things or a very, very bright future, you know.
1: Nonetheless, out of Sleeping Dogs, you were invited to come to Australia for some publicity around that film. What was your sense of this country before you first came here, Sam?
3: Like a lot of New Zealanders, I had very little comprehension of Australia. I just thought it was a big desert and there wouldn't be anyone very interesting here. I'm not sure why that was. And so when I arrived here, we were publicising Sleeping Dogs and I thought, this is really rather wonderful. I was in Melbourne and then I caught a train to Sydney and this was the sort of clincher moment for me, the moment that I absolutely fell in love with Australia. I was on a sleeper train. I don't know if they have any more, these things. But I was on a sleeper train from Melbourne to Sydney. And I love sleeper trains. I had this little cabin to myself. And I woke up about 5 in the morning and I raised the blind beside me. And I found myself looking at this most beautiful land. I was probably somewhere about the Victoria, New South Wales border. And I could not believe my eyes. And I completely fell in love with the country at that point. I got to Sydney and realised what a vital, interesting place this was that just sort of eclipsed anything that I knew in New Zealand. And I thought, I'd really like to spend time there. And then coincidentally, they were casting a film called My Brilliant Career about the same time. And somehow Margaret Fink and Gillian Armstrong found out I was in town. I went and auditioned for it and found myself being asked to come to Australia to be in an Australian film. And I went back to New Zealand. I resigned my job and I found myself living in Sydney and being in this rather wonderful film. Things changed so quickly.
1: And you were 30 or so when that happened, when you suddenly, it sounds like, found yourself with this professional film career. James Mason was one of the British actors you'd admired as a kid in New Zealand. How did he come to play a pivotal role in this new career?
3: Well, My Brilliant Career became a success and it was part of, that was another bit of extreme good luck. There were, Peter Weir and Fred Skepsey and Bruce Beresford, people like that were, there was this new wave of Australian cinema that happened about the same time. And My Brilliant Career was one of those. So there was a great deal of interest that was suddenly spiking abroad in Australia, in Australian culture, in Australian people. And James was married to Clarissa Kay. She was an Australian woman. They were obviously taking an interest in this as well. I was doing an ABC job

0: down at Melbourne. And an assistant director came up and said, there's a phone call for you. And that never happened. You know, this is before mobile phones. No one ever called you on a set. And I said, who's calling me? And he said, it's someone called James Mason. And I thought, well, I wonder how many James Masons there are. So I picked it up. And indeed, it was that very distinctive voice. And he said, you don't know me. My name's James Mason. And I think you're really rather good. And we'd like to send you a ticket to Europe. Come and stay with us for a few days and go on to England and we'll find you an agent. And I'm sort of lost for words. I mean, it was out of the blue. I didn't know James or his wife. And so, you know, never look a wonderful gift horse in the mouth. And I was on a plane about 3 weeks later, staying with these wonderful people. They were just the kindest, sweetest people, near Lausanne in Switzerland. And then about another 4 weeks, I found I was in a feature film in England playing the Antichrist. So, yeah, then this is...
1: Did it all make sense?
0: Yeah, this is, you know, my life has been a whole lot of really strange, funny, and mostly wonderful accidents.
1: Such a marvellous act of generosity from that couple, yeah. Too, isn't it? Just,
0: yeah,
1: delightful.
0: Absolutely.
1: So out of that, you began your life as a jobbing actor on film sets all around the world. And I guess it was at boarding school where you first learned to make friends, you know, to suddenly be in a world with people who were strangers and out of self-preservation and enjoyment make connections with them. Is that a skill you took to your film sets?
0: Yes, and I think that's much aided and abetted by other actors who I love actors. They tend to be funny and smart and sociable. And I think one of the great blessings of what I do is I get to get up, have a shower and go to work. Hopefully I've learned my lines and be with the most delightful company imaginable, because a whole bunch of actors, you can't imagine a better bunch, really. And I think that boarding school thing and learning to make friends, learning to survive, was a help in that, yeah, for sure.
1: As I mentioned at the beginning, Sam, Meryl Streep identified you as the best kisser she worked with, which is quite an accolade. When did you first work together?
0: I think she was joking.
1: I wouldn't say that. If Meryl Streep said that about me, I would at no point say I think she was joking. What was she like to work with? Because you've worked with her a few times.
0: Yeah, she's so impressive by the concentration she has and the commitment she has to the part. When she was playing Lindy Chamberlain, she got a lot of criticism, actually, for that accent. But actually, if you listen to Lindy herself, she talks just like Meryl did in the film, because Meryl studied that strange hybrid accent, because she's sort of somewhere between New Zealand and Australia. She'd studied it very well. So no one had listened to Lindy well enough, actually, when you think about it. And one of the things they hadn't listened well enough to was her accent. But we got on very well. I found her very daunting initially because, you know, she'd already won 3 or 4 Oscars or some damn thing. But we were very good friends and remain so.
1: You mentioned that you never went to acting school. Do you think of acting as a craft that you can learn, or is it more of a gift that you're born with or not?
0: Look, I think it's a bit of both. I think you've got it or you don't. But certainly the craft thing is something that you learn, and I've had to learn it on the job. It's a different craft from when I began. You know, there were all sorts of technical things that you had to remember as an actor. You had to hit your marks, you know, and if you were 3 inches off your mark, the camera would be out of focus. Now that seems to have completely disappeared. You can go wherever you want and you're still in focus. And, yeah, it's a different craft now. But look, it's a bit of art, it's a bit of craft, and it's a bit of low cunning, is what I would say.
1: Well, speaking of low cunning, you've played some fiendish, horrible villains over your career. What's your approach to those kind of characters? What's your trick to try to find something sympathetic for an audience in a villain?
0: Every villain has his reasons, doesn't he?
1: And that's something a villain would say, Sam.
0: Well,

0: You know, for instance, television series I did, Peaky Blinders, I played the horrible, horrible character, Major Campbell, who was in pursuit of our heroes, who are villains themselves, of course. But I always thought, you know, he was from Northern Ireland, and I imagined him growing up in some bleak rectory, being beaten by a brutal father and never really having recovered, and takes it out on the rest of society. Yeah, I think, well, talking back to playing the Antichrist, well, it doesn't get more evil than that. But I remember having the Rolling Stones' Sympathy for the Devil rolling around my head. I'm a man of wealth and taste. And yeah, and I did feel sympathy for the devil. You thought there could not be any more lonely job than being the Antichrist on earth, could there? Because you can't actually tell people what your job is. You know, I'm the American ambassador, but I'm also the Antichrist. But would you be good enough to go out for dinner with me? Honestly, I'm harmless.
1: Major Campbell, the character you mentioned from Peaky Blinders, he's from Northern Ireland, and that accent, was that something that came easily because of your early years there, or was it something you had to find as an adult actor?
0: No, it was something I had to find, and it was a lovely thing to find. I had a dialogue coach in England, but there was a New Zealand actor called Michael Hurst, who's a friend, who is very good at accents. And he gave me a note before we started. He said, "Here's what to remember about that Ulster accent." He said, "It can be very, very harsh, but also it can be so tender." And I thought, "Wow, that's a lovely way of looking at it." And I found it the richest voice I've ever had to work with. It was so great for that character.
1: Your life as an actor has given you entree to some amazing places: a US Navy nuclear submarine, a midwinter sleigh ride through Polish mountains, a palace in Rajasthan. What happened one night in the Vatican?
0: Oh, yeah. Well, this is about 1980, and John Paul was not long the Pope at that point. And Christoph Sanussi was commissioned to make a film that was sort of about the Pope, but wouldn't have the Pope in it much. Curious.
1: Yeah, his agent's a nightmare to work with, I think.
0: That's
1: Very
0: right.
1: hard.
0: But anyway, I was the only actor left, and I get to wander around the Vatican. We were filming in the evening mostly. And one night, the film crew were preoccupied somewhere else doing something. So I wandered down to the Sistine Chapel, and there was just a Swiss guard there looking after things. And he said, "Come on in." So I had an hour or two in the Sistine Chapel all to myself, lying on the ground mostly with Michelangelo, completely undisturbed. It was wonderful.
1: I guess that counts as being one of the perks of the job, Sam.
0: I sometimes think, well, that's odd, you know, that's an odd accident. What is an actor anyway? And actors get a lot of attention sometimes, because I think actors are often over-celebrated, but at the same time underrated. You know, if I express myself, if I have a view about things, you get this feedback, you know, "What would you know? You're just an actor." And, well, they're entitled to that view, but it's an odd business, and it's not quite like anything else. I've never been a celebrity, and I've done my best to avoid any of that stuff. Fame isn't good for people, and I've never been famous. I've just been, I think, just well enough known to get the next job. And that's about the right place to be.
1: It's a very sweet spot. You've created a second career as a winemaker and objectively, I'm sure, and modestly described Two Paddocks as the world's greatest producer of organic Pinot Noir.
0: Yes, it's no exaggeration.
1: What was it like opening that very first bottle from your new vineyard?
0: Well, you know, I started off very humbly. I planted 5 acres of Pinot because it's my favorite red wine. with no great expectations except

0: that a couple of friends in Central Otago were beginning to produce some very promising Pinot. So I thought, if they can do it, let's have a go. And I really had no great ambitions for it. I thought I'd just grow some decent drinkable wine for friends and when they come around and see how we go. But my wife and I opened this first bottle, which I had picked up with some trepidation from the winery, and took the cork out. I still used corks in those days, poured it, sniffed it, and it seemed incredibly promising, tasted it, and I couldn't believe what had happened. It was an absolutely transformative moment. And that led to me sort of becoming more and more ambitious in the wine field. So that was 30 years ago now, and I've got four little vineyards. We're still a very small producer, but I think without, you know, patting myself on the back too much, I think we make great Pinot Noir and I'm terribly proud of it. It's organic. I'm very much interested in the whole process of how we grow it now. We were growing wine conventionally initially, but now for the last 15, 20 years, we've been very involved in organics. We don't use any agrochemicals or fertilizers. We're all about sustainability. We're going to eventually convert the whole thing to solar and electric. So it's an ongoing project and it's been a very rewarding one.
1: What's your favourite time of year on the farm?
0: Yeah, it's coming up very soon. Because it's a very extreme climate there, we have brutal winters and we have gorgeous summers and then these lovely interim springs and autumns. I think spring, I hope I'll get back in about 7 or 8 weeks and everything will be just thundering along. And out of that bleak winter, you get these fantastic, fantastic green shoots and life is full of optimism and I couldn't be more happier then.
1: My guest today is Sam Neill, who was telling me about his life in acting, winemaking, and how he managed to fly under the radar of fame. You wrote this memoir, Sam, as you were undergoing treatment for blood cancer. Was it intended as a kind of distraction while you were dealing with that news?
0: Yeah, it all came on very quickly and I suddenly realised that I was going to be confined to quarters in Sydney and I was having chemotherapy. I had nothing to do. I couldn't go to work. I was very much on my own. I thought I better do something with my brain because I'm one of the great things about my job is my brain's always working. I'm learning lines and working out how to do stuff. I had nothing to do with my brain, so I thought I'll start writing. I had no intention of writing a book. I'll just write anecdotes from my life and maybe the kids will enjoy it. So I'd go to bed thinking, what'll I write about tomorrow? And it would be stuff that would, I think, oh, that might be good. And I'd get up in the morning and it became quite sort of obsessive. Then when I got to about 50,000 words, it seemed to be quite a lot. And I went out for lunch with the great David Marr. And I said, how many words do you need for a book? Because I don't know, what do you think? I've got 50,000 words. He said, you're halfway there, dear boy. So I thought, well, I'll carry on. And we were telling stories. And at one stage I said, did I ever tell you this? He said, stop right there. That's your title. Did I ever tell you this? Very good title. I said, all right, well, you know what you're doing. I'll use that. So that's where the title came from. And the book, it wasn't written in any sequence or anything. I didn't start at the beginning and end at the end. And it was written in a hurry. That's the truth of it. Because I actually wasn't sure how long I had to live. So I thought, better get this done.
1: It's a big thing to think that I suddenly have this limited time. I imagine death goes from being something quite abstract and something that's way off in the distance, we all like to think. What did it do to your sense of death, that thought that, okay, maybe this is a matter of months that I have left?
0: Yeah, well, I mean, that's still true today. I'm still having treatment every fortnight. And that's the thing about cancer. You're living with it all the time and it can roar back at any point. So I'm pretty much resigned to that idea and I'm at peace with it. I've had to work out, am I afraid of dying? We're all going to die. That doesn't worry me. The only thing that concerns me is not getting things finished. I wanted to finish the book and you know, I'm doing a little job over here at the moment. I don't want the cancer. I want to finish that job. I want to finish the next vintage. There's things I want to do with my kids that I haven't finished yet. You know, so it's unfinished business that would get me rather than the death thing itself.
1: You describe yourself in the memoir as a crusty bachelor, but it's clear that you've got such a talent for friendship. How important was having friends to lean on over the last year and a half?
0: Yes, it does really throw into relief who cares for you and who doesn't. And I've had wonderful support, really wonderful support. I'm immensely grateful for my friends and the ones that have rallied around me and family too, of course. You know, the last thing the Beatles ever said was, the love you take is equal to the love you make. That's always resonated for me.
1: In thinking about the trajectory that your life has taken, Sam, you refer to it as being like a driverless train careering along and every now and again the direction switches. What kind of life might you have led, do you think, if you hadn't said yes to that first film in New Zealand? Where might the train have taken you instead?
0: You know, when Dad retired from the army, he went into the family business, who were wines and spirits, actually, mostly, and home appliances and things like that, Dunedin, Otago-based. And he did offer me a job there, and wisely I said, no, I don't think business is for me. And at one point he said, what about a short-term commission in the army? You've got to get a proper job, my boy. I said, I don't think I'd be much of a soldier, Dad. So if I hadn't done this, I don't know where I would have gone. But I think one of the great things for me was actually coming to Australia. And Australia's been so good for me and completely opened my horizons. Some of the work I've done here is some of my favourite stuff. Things like The Dish and Sweet Country, Death in Brunswick, Dead Calm, that was an important one, and, yeah, Evil Angels. Films like that have been not necessarily the biggest films in your career, but ones you're terribly attached to.
1: I have to say I'm not sure that I would have had an hour with Dunedin's greatest home appliance salesman. So I'm, for one, I'm glad that you pursued the train to Australia and then on to all those other roles. Sam, it's really lovely to hear some of your stories. Thank you for being my guest on Conversations.
0: Thank you so much, Sarah.

0: 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This is Conversations with Sarah Kanoski. Hear more Conversations anytime on the ABC Listen app.
1: That was my 2023 conversation with the beloved actor Sam Neill, who died this week at the age of 78.

0: International Airport. The matter will return to court in September.
1: The US military says it has completed its latest round of strikes on Iran. Ellie Crew reports.
2: US Central Command says its forces struck Iranian command centres, air defence sites, missile and drone capabilities and coastal surveillance facilities, as well as targets in Bandar Abbas, home to Iran's largest port, and key Navy and Revolutionary Guards facilities on the Strait of Hormuz. Iran says it's made retaliatory strikes on US military targets, including in Kuwait and Bahrain. US President Donald Trump says Iran wants to reach an agreement badly and he's still deciding what to do.
3: We'll find out whether or not we settle with them or we just finish it off.
2: Iran says its national security depends on Tehran maintaining its control of the Strait of Hormuz.
1: US President Donald Trump says Immigration and Customs Enforcement should not give up traffic stops in the wake of two fatal shootings involving the agency in Texas and Maine. It comes a day after the Department of Homeland Security said it had instructed ICE agents to halt most vehicle stops nationwide immediately. In the AFL, Fremantle coach Justin Longmuir says ruckman Sean Darcy is disappointed after being told he won't play in this weekend's clash against Port at the Adelaide Oval. Darcy was rested for the Dockers' last game against Sydney, and fellow ruckman Mason Cox seized his opportunity with a strong performance. Longmuir says Darcy's form wasn't where the team needed it to be, and he's doing everything he can to regain his place in the side.
4: Yeah, we're doing a lot of work behind the scenes with Sean just to get his mobility going. He's clearly missed a lot of footy. We're just doing some work behind the scenes with his footwork and ruck craft.
1: 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In Perth, cloudy with a very high chance of showers, the chance of a thunderstorm this afternoon, possibly severe with heavy rain which may lead to flash flooding. Currently in Perth, it's 22.3 degrees.
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6: And a very good afternoon to you. Today we're going to catch up with the Pingelly farmer who now holds the WA record price for lambs, and he is thrilled with the result. As you can imagine, that pen of lambs adding up to just over $59,000 in total for those 142 Merino lambs. We'll catch up with him just before the news headlines at 12:30 today. And then the farming community at Munglin up on the state's southeast coast is urging the state government to prioritise a house for teachers at the local school. We'll get into that after 12:30. Six past 12 on the ABC, right across Western Australia. First up today, we start in the Pilbara, where unionised workers at BHP's Port Hedland operations will walk off the job at 2 o'clock this afternoon after months of failed negotiations for a new bargaining agreement. It's the first strike at the company's Pilbara iron ore hub this century. Pilbara reporter Kimberly Putland is on the ground in Port Hedland. Kimberly, can you describe the scene for us?
7: At the moment, what we're seeing is a lot of union officials. They're gathering around in preparation. It looks like a lot of logistics at the moment. We can see the strike van. We can see police have also been engaging with both BHP and union reps. We've been talking to the unions and they're expecting it'll all go ahead as what they've built is this family fun day with the bouncy castle. I mean, we even heard that they had to do food handling courses last night to make sure that it was all up to code. So they're really conscious about how this is coming across, and that's what we're seeing so far.
6: So it sounds like a really family-friendly, community-type event.
7: That's what they're keen to stick to, and at the moment they're still sorting the logistics of where's best to place things like the bouncy castle. We've seen them engaging with police to try to get to the other side where it's a bit more suitable for the grassed area. But they're really keen to have this not be a picket line, and they're telling us that they want this to be a family-friendly event and a demonstration about workers' rights, not a picket line that's aggressive and harks back to the bad old days of the 80s in the Pilbara.
6: How many workers are expected to down tools today?
7: up to 236 could take action. Unions are estimating it's more likely to be about 150 to 200, just with the amount

0: of people on shift. We've been talking and that still seems about what they're expecting today.
1: All right. Well, let's get into some of the background here. What is it that the unions are demanding, the union and the workers are demanding?
0: Yeah, this is one that's been ongoing since October. So these discussions have been happening for a really long time. They're wanting things like pay parity and they're wanting categoric increases year on year. They're wanting all of this enshrined in an agreement so it's enforceable. They did see Mining Area C and South Flank get an agreement and unions weren't too happy with that because there wasn't the enforceable categories for pay and there wasn't necessarily strict recognition of specialist pay either.
1: What's the significance of this strike today?
0: This strike is happening at the world's biggest export port by tonnage. Unions have made no secret that they want to shut down the port, so their voices are heard. BHP have been telling us they have contingencies in place. We don't know what those contingencies are. We have kept asking, but we haven't seen a strike like this. The last one that comes to mind is the 2008 Rio Tinto train drivers strike. And then just before that, there was the BHP strikes in Port Hedland. But this is across three different unions. This is across all trades at the ports. It's really quite extensive.
1: And what is it expected to cost BHP and the state?
0: BHP have said that a full day strike would cost them about $120 million in revenue, and that would put the royalties to the state just under $7 million. This eight-hour strike has been planned to have maximum impact. It won't be that full $120 million. The best estimate is about $50 million, or up to $50 million in revenue, lost revenue for BHP. And that's just the eight-hour strike. We've heard analysts describe it as a shot across the bow.
1: And there was one final mediation session held earlier this week on Tuesday. Do you know the outcome of that meeting?
0: That's right. BHP have asked the Fair Work Commission for help. We don't know the outcome because this is through the independent body that is the Fair Work Commission. What we know is that there was no agreement, and that's why we're seeing this strike go ahead today. There's another meeting scheduled for Tuesday next week, and that'll be before the Fair Work Commission as well. But I mean, at this point, unions haven't ruled out further action if those meetings don't yield any real progress.
1: Right. So today's work stoppage is expected to last for 8 hours, and there could be more disruptions further down the track by the sounds of things.
0: That's right. All unions voted in favour of an unlimited amount of stoppages. The only thing that would delay this is that they do need to give that 5 days notice, but they can give that notice to BHP as many times as they want. So these strikes could realistically continue into the future, depending on what the bargaining process looks like.
1: Kimberly, appreciate your time. Thank you.
0: Thanks so much.
1: Pilbara reporter Kimberly Putland on the ground in Port Hedland, where workers at BHP's Port Hedland operations will walk off the job at 2 o'clock this afternoon after months of failed negotiations for a new bargaining agreement. 11 past 12. The Premier, Roger Cook, says this afternoon's strike at BHP's Port Hedland operations is a concern.
2: Oh, look, it is concerning, but I want these workers to get the best wages and conditions that they, working with their union, that they can get. And I want the companies to be able to get a good outcome so they can continue to be strong, profitable companies driving our economy as we do through the Pilbara. And I'm encouraging all parties to continue to negotiate and come to a good outcome. Well, look, I think people respect that this is part of our industrial relations system. That is, we have unions representing their members, sitting down with employers to get good outcomes.
3: It hasn't been part of the IR system up in the Pilbara for several decades.
2: There's always been negotiations between unions and the mining companies in the northwest. We continue to see very strong investment in the Pilbara from our resources industry, and we'll continue to see it into the future.
3: Basil Zemplis said yesterday that he's on the side of BHP. Are you on the side of one or the other?
2: I'm on the side of workers getting the best possible wages and conditions that they can, and for companies getting good outcomes in terms of their negotiations with the employees so they can continue to create a drive productivity and profitability.
3: So do you believe those workers are currently underpaid?
2: Well, that's for the negotiations to find out. But it's also part and parcel of the process of the discussions in front of the Fair Work Commission, which are ongoing. That's the way we like to see things resolved. If the parties can't come to a natural agreement, that we have the Fair Work Commission assisting those discussions so we can reach a good outcome.
4: Are you worried that this loss of royalties is going to become a more common occurrence?
2: I don't believe it will be a common occurrence. This particular level of disputation is very rare, but it is also part and parcel of updating EBAs and wages and conditions and making sure we can come to agreement. And you've seen that take place right around the Pilbara in a number of the mine sites already. And I expect ultimately there will be an agreement between the workers and the mining company. And of course, if the Fair Work Commission can smooth and improve that process, I welcome that as well.
1: That's the Premier, Roger Cook, answering questions from the media at a media conference earlier today. 14 past 12, Adam Woodidge is the WA Secretary of the Electrical Trades Union. He says a last-ditch effort to resolve the situation in the Fair Work Commission on Tuesday failed because BHP is refusing to listen.
5: The sticking point is BHP are refusing to listen to our members' demands, our claims, and they're failing to meet them in the enterprise agreement that we're seeking to bargain with the company.
6: What won't BHP budge on?
5: BHP successfully got up an agreement at Area C Southlink, which says an electrician will be paid $120,000 per annum to work on that site. And I think all your listeners would know, Nadia, you can hardly get an electrician to come around and fit out a PowerPoint in your house for less than a couple of $100. So there's no way in today's climate they're going to hire an electrician for $120,000, highly skilled. And these aren't electricians that you can just pluck out of a house and put on a mine site. These are electricians who have upskilled themselves, done additional courses, broadened their knowledge in the electrotechnology space. So if BHP want to maintain their stance of the Area C Southlink Enterprise Bargain Agreement model, our members at Port Hedland will not vote that up and they will continue to fight it, because our members have told us very clearly they want an agreement that represents the real money that they're currently being paid. I think the others come out in the media and have said that these are some of the highest paid workers in the state. If that's the case, they can put it in the document and it can be black and white for everyone to see, as opposed to a baseline agreement that is nothing more than a charade.
6: What are you asking for? What are they worth?
5: If our members are being paid, and rightly so, $220,000 a year, let's see it in a document, black and white. So BHP can't have a unilateral decision one day to change the common law contract and lower the wages of the workers up there. BHP aren't doing it tough by any means. We've worked out that our claims could be met quite easily for 9 cents per tonne. And that would see all 450 workers get a $25,000 increase overnight, 9 cents per tonne. BHP are paying more for diesel right now with the war going on, which is costing them a bit, anywhere from 70 cents to 80 cents per tonne.
6: You say that would appease 450 workers, but there's only 200 out today. How come not everyone is voting for this?
5: Well, that's because of the shift arrangements, Nadia, of week on, week off, sportsmen's rosters, and without getting into the minutiae of that detail, only half of that 450 would potentially be on shift today, accounting for annual leave, sick leave and long service leave, hence the 200 number.
6: Will this strike mean that there will be ships that will not be able to leave the port?
5: Nadia, that is very well the case, that ships may not leave the port, that ships may not be loaded as well. That is the point of strike action, to make a cost impost on a business. And we do not shy away from that. However, our members have not taken this lightly either. This is a last resort. This is a last resort by workers standing up to the biggest company on the ASX saying, you need to listen to our claims.
6: BHP talks about the cost of this, you know, $120 million in lost revenue, $7 million in royalties. Is that accurate? Is it a loss or is it just a delay?
5: Well, that would be for a 24-hour period. And I think you've hit the nail on the head there. It would be a delay. BHP have 50 to 60 years of iron ore to dig up out of this state. That iron ore is not magically going to disappear out of the Pilbara region and appear somewhere else without them putting it on a ship.
6: Are you willing to compromise on your demands?
5: Look, it takes two to bargain, and we will always be ready, willing and able to meet and bargain in good faith with any company, anywhere, anytime.
6: Because in a statement to us, BHP says that progress was made on Tuesday under the guidance of the Fair Workplace Commission, and so they're disappointed that the unions have decided to proceed with today's action. How do you respond to that?
5: Well, Nadia, we can't get into the machinations of what was discussed in the Fair Work Commission on Tuesday because it's without prejudice and in confidence, so it'd be remiss of me to dive into those conversations.
6: What about moving forward if this impasse continues? Because your workers, you're out for 8 hours today. What happens
5: That's
6: if you
5: correct.
6: Still can't come to a resolution? Do you strike again? What's the plan moving forward?
5: The timeline looks like this, Nadia. The members walk out on strike today from 2 p.m. till 10 p.m. The night shift won't return to work till 10 p.m. tonight. We fortunately have scheduled another meeting with the assistance of the Fair Work Commission for Tuesday next week. Would see us in there for the whole day, and we're hopeful that we can get a resolution there. However, if we don't, we take back what progress or no progress to our members, and we seek their endorsement on what they want to do next. This isn't a decision that I make in my office. This is a decision that workers make up at Port Hedland who are doing the grafting for the company.
1: Adam Woodidge, he's WA Secretary of the Electrical Trades Union, speaking to Nadia Mitsopoulos. The ABC has repeatedly asked BHP for an interview, but it only provides statements. And here's a couple of key points from the latest one. It says, in light of the positive progress made on Tuesday under the guidance of the Independent Fair Workplace Commission and their offer to provide ongoing support to the parties, it is disappointing the unions have decided to proceed with their planned industrial action on Thursday. And as with all potential disruptions to our business, we have plans in place to ensure operations can safely continue. And as preparations begin in Port Hedland for today's industrial action, BHP also published its end of financial year results. The company reported record-breaking iron ore production against a backdrop of strong prices. BHP also announced a $900 million US dollar investment to develop the Minister's North project. Now, that's a 20 million tonne per year iron ore mine in the Pilbara. 20 past 12. Aaron Morey is the CEO of the Chamber of Minerals and Energy. He says it doesn't take union disruption to resolve issues around wages in this industry.
7: Workers and companies over decades have worked constructively together. And what we've seen since unions left the Pilbara at the end of the 1990s is that the number of people employed in that sector has gone from about 9,000 people to about 65,000 people. We've raised about $100 million in state royalties. Iron ore production has increased fivefold. And now today, they are the highest paid workers in the country. They earn every cent. And the important thing to understand here, Nadia, is that it doesn't take union disruption and disharmony to result in worker wages increasing. We've seen over decades that they do through that direct collaboration model. What's changed here is that you have a set of unions that are trying to somehow prove sort of relevance because the past 30 years have proven that they're really not required to result in better paying conditions.
6: Are they the highest paid workers? We've not been able to see any evidence of that.
7: Oh, look, you look at the ABS data, I think their wages are 57% above the median wages in the country. It's pretty clear from the national statistics that we've got the highest paid sector in the country. And that's because we've had this direct collaboration model without the disruption of unions over the past 20 or 30 years.
6: Can you explain the impact of this strike? Is it two ships that will be affected that won't be able to be loaded?
7: The biggest impact of this strike is the signal it demonstrates to the world. I mean, the world's watching this afternoon, Nadia. International investors, international customers are watching, and we're really concerned that it's going to send a signal that Western Australia is no longer the stable jurisdiction that it has proven to be over the past 20 or 30 years. We're seeing Africa rise as a significant competitor in the iron ore space. And companies have discretion on where to put their capital. And it's not just whether they invest in iron ore in Australia, it's whether they go to other commodities such as copper and the like. We're seeing a significant increase in capital flows into North America in particular at the moment. And so that is the biggest concern. Yes, there are a couple of ships that are scheduled this afternoon that sort of represents around $4 to $5 million worth of state royalties. This is very much uncharted territory. But my biggest concern is the longer term consequences for this country and our state.
6: A couple of points there. So when you talk about the losses, they're not really losses, though, because as Adam said, that iron ore doesn't disappear into thin air, will reach its destination, BHP will get its money, and the government will get its royalties. So a bit of scaremongering there, isn't there?
7: Absolutely not. These are 24/7 operations.
6: But they'll still get their money. The money doesn't go away. It's not a loss, it's a delay, right?
7: They're 24/7 operations, and so if you don't produce over a period of time, you don't make that back in the short term. And the other really important point to
6: note, talking about an 8-hour delay, those ships will still go and that iron ore will still reach its destination. That will happen.
7: And as I said, the biggest concern is around the signal to international investment. But the other point, Nadia, the most important factor underpinning wage growth in any economy is productivity. And once you start hampering productivity, that is not good for wages in the long run. The reason why we've reached a point where mining sector workers are the highest paid in the country is because it is a highly productive industry. And irrespective of what happens with any given ship, no one can deny that the delays, that the confusion, that the effort, that the misdirected effort towards managing this situation hits productivity hard. And so very comfortable with the claim that this is not good for anyone, including workers. You know, I think on a day when, you know, nurses will be working double shifts, teachers will be managing overloaded classrooms, we've got some unions up in the north of the state that are holding up Australia's biggest economic asset. It exports $116 billion worth of commodity each year, and they're holding it up for face painting and bouncy castles. I think that's an affront, not just to the people involved, but entire society.
6: And finally, Aaron Morey, have you had other miners come to you say, we might have a bit of unrest with our workforce and fear the same thing? Have they actually said that to you?
7: Yes, they have.
6: And the concern. Can I ask who?
7: No, I won't. I won't divulge individual companies that are concerned about this. But what I can say is that it cuts across regions of our economy and it cuts across commodities. The entire sector is watching this. But more concerningly, Nadia, the world is watching this and it sends the wrong signal.
1: Aaron Morey, he's the CEO of the Chamber of Minerals and Energy, speaking to Nadia Mitsopoulos. 26 past 12 on the text, Rob from Metricup says, honestly, going on strike is the same as ransom. It's a disgrace. $210,000 a year. How many people would like to be on that? Because I guess their accommodation and food is above that as well. I would sack them and employ people that want to earn $210,000 a year and not be a union member. Thanks, Rob. I wonder where you sit on this as we prepare, the state prepares for that 2 o'clock start, when BHP's Port Hedland workers walk off the job at 2 for about 8 hours after months of failed negotiations for a new bargaining agreement. Let me know. Text through 0448 922 604 27 past 12.
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1: Get to the news headlines shortly. First, though, the Pingelly farmer, who now holds the WA record price for lambs, says he's over the moon with the result. At yesterday's Katanning Sheep Market, Kevin and Vanessa O'Brien sold 142 merino lambs for $418 a head, taking home a total of $59,356 for that pen alone. It's the second week in a row that the O'Briens have broken the state record, with a pen of their lambs selling for $397 a head at last week's Katanning sale. Kevin says he's on a high.
9: Pretty well over the moon. Pretty wrapped, actually. Last week was one thing, but this week's another. So, yeah, really happy.
10: What is your secret?
9: Oh, look, I don't think there's any secrets. I mean, lots of people know how to grow sheep. It's just that I suppose I sort of really enjoy it. You know, there's times through the year where maybe you might put the sheep industry on the back burner when you're harvesting or seeding or whatever, but if you just keep at them and keep your husbandry up, I reckon that's it. You just got to keep looking at them and, you know, it just sort of, as long as you're looking at them, so everything's good.
10: So were you expecting these lambs this week to make the sort of money that they have when you were going through them in the yards off the back of last week?
9: No, I didn't. We sort of took the best of them off. But I guess, you know, you take the best of them off, the big bossy ones, and then the others get a bit of a go. But I did think they were sort of, you know, they were equal, not better than last lot, but I reckon they were equal to ones that got sold a week ago, yeah. When I ran them off the truck, they looked like they were in charge, you know, they looked a good number.
10: And Fletcher's bought them?
9: Fletcher's bought them. They had a bit of wool on them, like they had probably about 3/4 inch. And Fletchers are big on skins, and they're big on the big type of lamb too. I reckon that was right up their alley.
10: So what's in store now, Kevin, for, I don't know, maybe next week? Have you got more that you're going to send to the sale yards, or are you going to hold off for a while?
9: I haven't really decided, but it's sort of tempting to run a few there, but I just get the feeling that Fletcher's back in the market again after their maintenance schedule. I reckon they might be knocking on the door possibly, but we'll see what happens.
10: Well, do you usually sell to the sale yards?
9: Now and then, but I'm generally an on-farm seller. But, of course, seasonal as well, because, you know, we haven't had a lot of rain here this year and things are a bit tight, so we need to free up a paddock here and there and get rid of a few.
10: Whereabouts do you farm, and what's your year-to-date rainfall looking like?
9: Yeah, well, we're 15 k's east of Pingerley, and it's just in a little pocket that we're sort of around the 90 mils for the year. So it's really one of those years that, you know, it sort of has to rain soon, otherwise there might be a bit of pressure put on. It's a bit of an unusual one when it's raining around us, but sort of not through this central type area.
10: What are some of the figures you've had fall recently?
9: Well, we had a 30 mil in March, but we haven't got over 7.5 mils per rainfall. So it's just really, it's just hand to mouth. It's managing. It's actually remarkable how crops and pastures are at the moment. It's just on this sort of light amount of rainfall. And that's the other thing with growing sheep. You know, this time of the year, if you've got sheep on feedlots and it's cold, well, they sort of battle. So you probably could say that that's lent itself towards, you know, the good growth rates and the sheep being how they are. And I just might add a little bit too about lamb. And I just feel it's been pretty cheap for some time when you sort of compare it to the beef market. And I really believe that lamb chops are equivalent to a really nice steak, you know, dollars per kilo at the shop. So I don't know, maybe people have got to get used to that. So, you know, it's a good plug for the lamb industry. With a bit of luck, it'll keep going.
1: Kevin O'Brien, who farms 15 kilometres east of Pingerley in the Great Southern, farming sheep and running a cropping program with wheat, barley and oats going in this year. And he's pretty happy this week. He sold 142 Merino lambs at $418 a head, a new state record, taking home, well, just over $59,000 for that pen of lambs alone. It is 28 to 1. Brianna Shepherd is in the studio. She's got the news headlines for you. Hello.
11: Hello. The WA Premier says the strike action at BHP's Port Hedland operations is part of the industrial relations system, and he doesn't believe it will spread through the Pilbara. Up to 200 workers will down tools for 8 hours from 2 o'clock this afternoon after months of failed negotiations between the miner and the combined ports unions. Mining groups claim it will cause tens of millions of dollars in losses for BHP, while unions say members want fair and equal pay and better conditions. The US military says it's completed its latest round of strikes against Iran on targets including the country's principal port city on the Strait of Hormuz. Iran's Revolutionary Guards say they're continuing to target US military sites in the Middle East in retaliation. And in the AFL, Fremantle coach Justin Longmuir says the club will rest star Shai Bolton this weekend for its away clash against Port Adelaide. Bolton is managing an injury, reportedly a hand problem. His place in the side will be covered by Hayden Young, who returns from a groin strain. More news on the hour, Belle.
12: Thank you so much, Brianna. 27-1 here on the Country Hour. Still to come, we're going to head to Munglinup. It's on the state's southeast coast. And the community there really wants something done about a house for teachers at the local school. Because if you don't have a strong school community with the principal, the teachers there, there's a real domino effect through the community. Obviously, it has effects for the school, the staff, the students, but also the local businesses trying to attract workers to town with their young families. And it's not isolated to just this community. So if you've got a similar experience at your place, in your community, let me know on the text. 0448 922 604. And just before one, we'll head to Mount Barker for the results of the cattle market. And in just a moment, we'll head to the Bureau.

0: 26 to 1. This is the Country Hour on the ABC WA, making our way to the Bureau of Meteorology, and Luke Huntington with you this afternoon. Luke, how's it looking across northern and eastern parts?
1: Yeah, afternoon, Belinda. Across the northern half of the state today, it's very, very quiet. So we're just seeing persistent easterly winds, fresh in the morning, but otherwise it's pretty quiet over the north of the state today. Looks like over the very far southwestern Gascoyne may get a late shower from an approaching cold front, but otherwise the eastern half of the state is pretty clear. May also get a shower, light shower, over the southwest goldfields later tonight with that front. But the Eucla remaining dry and warm. Heading into tomorrow, we do have that cold front that I mentioned moving over the south, continuing its work, movement over the inland parts of the state. So the southwest goldfields look like they could get a shower or two tomorrow, but it looks like it's going to be fairly isolated and only a couple of millimetres. It'd be sort of around that Norseman area southwest of Kalgoorlie. And also the very far southern Gascoyne could get a shower just south of Shark Bay there across to Mount Magnet. Again, only a couple of millimetres isolated falls. And the showers may be getting into the far western Eucla later in the day. And then heading into Saturday, we do see a continued band persist right over the southern parts of the Gascoyne into parts of the southern and central goldfields and also into the western Eucla. May get an isolated fall of a couple of millimetres over the southern and central parts of the goldfields, but nothing too much in it. Over the Gascoyne, south of Mount Magnet to Carnarvon, we may get 5 to 15 millimetres, but otherwise the remainder of the north of the state is all clear. And on Sunday, that little shower band is really slow moving, so it actually persists over that southern Gascoyne into the southern and central parts of the goldfields and over the western Eucla. And it does intensify a little bit, could get 5 to 15 millimetres over the Kalgoorlie area and the adjacent southeastern Gascoyne, which may be 1 to 5 millimetres over the Shark Bay area and into the western Eucla. But the Pilbara and Kimberley staying pretty clear. And Monday, just some remnant isolated showers just in that southern goldfields into the western Eucla, far southern Gascoyne, but there wouldn't be too much in it.
0: And I've got a little bit of rain to go over for the southwest of the state in the last 24 hours to 9 o'clock this morning, and there looks like there's some more rain on the way for parts of the southwest land division anyway.
1: Yeah, there is. So, as I mentioned, we've got that cold front moving over the southwest at the moment. So, we are predicting some moderate to heavy falls with the front. So, 20 to 35 millimetres pretty much from Perth down to Walpole with isolated falls to 50. The higher totals are really more just in really heavy showers or if you do get a couple of thunderstorms move over your location. And then heading into the agricultural areas for today, not too much around. Maybe in the far western western Great Southern, you're looking at up to around 10 to 20 millimetres. That would be sort of west of Pingelly across to Narrogin. But for the strip, through the central Great Southern and into the southwestern wheat belt covering the northern area into Lake Grace, Corrigan area, Crowding, and then down to the south coast near Albany, you're probably only looking at 1 to 5 millimetres. And then once you get into the Meriden area down to Ravensthorpe, you're only looking at an isolated fall of 1 millimetre. So the front does actually weaken off quite considerably as you head inland. But there is more rainfall on Friday. We do have another little feature moving across the central west in terms of a sort of a shower slash rain band. So there are more heavy falls on the cards for tomorrow. So the bulk of the heavy falls will be pretty much from Perth down to Dalwallinu, down to Pingelly, across to Meriden, Geraldton, Kalbarri, Mora, Mullawa, that area, looking at up to 20 to 30 millimetres through tomorrow. But even heavier falls are forecast for the strip between Geraldton across to Lanceland down to Mora, could get up to 30 to 50 millimetres in that region. So we do have a flood watch out for that area tomorrow, just in the Moore River catchments, just for that heavy rainfall if that were to occur. We're not experiencing any river rises above minor, but there could be some flash flooding around and water over the road, so that's just to cover that. and rainfall across the remainder of the southwest land division. We're looking at 10 to 15 millimetres across sort of Busselton, Bunbury area, across to Wage and Coge and up that type of area. Esperance, probably about 3 to 8 millimetres. Albany is similar. And Southern Cross, you're probably only looking at 3 to 8 millimetres at this stage. And heading into Saturday, there is a little bit more rain around. There is another cold front coming through late Friday into Saturday. This one won't have as much rain with it. So we're looking at maybe 5 to 15 along the coast between Augusta and Albany. But it's just a general area of 2 to 8 millimetres over most of the southwest land division. But that that heavy rainfall band may be persisting into the early hours of Saturday. So we may see 10 to 20 millimetres over the very far northern central west around the Kalbarri, Mullawa area just in the early morning, and maybe 5 to 15 millimetres across eastern parts of the central west and into the northern parts of the wheat belt around Dalwallinu. So a little bit of rainfall on the forecast.
0: Yeah, it sounds like it. And beyond that, just as a sneak peek, Luke, what can you see?
1: The next cold front does arrive Tuesday, but it's really just brushing the far southwestern corner, so not really too much. And then beyond that, it doesn't look like there's any significant cold fronts coming up. So in terms of significant rainfall, this looks like it for the next week.
0: All right, great. Thank you for the wrap. Appreciate that. 19 to 1. Let's now check the rain. So 5 millimetres and over across the state in the last 24 hours to 9 o'clock this morning. There's nothing over 5 mils to report in northern and eastern forecast districts. So let's head straight to the southwest land division. And it's all in the southwest of the state. Acton Park had 5. Cape Lewin, 10. Cape Naturalist, 7. Chapman Hill, 7 as well. And Chapman Hill Road, 5. Kawarumup, 13. Doyle Road, 5. Four Acres, 9. Jindong, 12. Carradale, 11. Margaret River, 18. Northcliff, 5. Scott River, 8. Vass had 6. Warner Glen, 13. Willyabrup, 16. And Windy Harbour, 5. And by the sounds of what Luke was saying, there is some more on the way. This is the Country Hour, and it's 18 minutes to 1 o'clock. We'll head to Mount Barker just before the news at 1. Tracy Kilner's been at the Mount Barker cattle sale today, and she'll go through the yarding and the prices for you just before the news at 1 o'clock. First, the farming community at Munglinup on the state's southeast coast is urging the state government to prioritise a house for teachers at the local school. Parent and local farmer Matthew Bell says it's difficult to attract teachers to small communities if there's no accommodation, and it has flow-on effects for the school, staff, the students and the local businesses who are trying to attract workers into town with young families who've got children that need to go to school. He says the situation needs urgent attention.
2: Currently we have one grow house in town, and that's generally designated to the principal, which leaves the teachers somewhat homeless. Bit of a checkered history. The town did have several grow houses back in the day, but as time's worn on and the school's generally gotten smaller, the department divested in them. We got down to one house, and then straight away the community got back on the front foot advocating to have a second house back, because you can't have a principal and no teacher. In 2019, we were granted a second house by the department, which they dragged their heels on for the following nearly 3 years before they finally told us that it wasn't going to happen. Since then, we've had a steady incline, or a stabilisation, or if not an increase in student numbers, to the point where the school now can easily justify having a two classroom structure. So that gives us 3 full-time staff and only one house to put them in.
3: So those teachers at the moment, Matt, where are they living?
2: So we've actually just had one teacher leave us. She was living in the grow house in town. Our principal is currently living on an Airbnb on a farm, and the other full-time teacher is currently in the grow house at Jerta Cut-Up.
3: For some of these teachers, that's considerable driving distance, isn't it?
2: Jerta is a bit over 30 k's away, and we're asking that teacher to do that drive twice a day, of course, at the start and the end of the day. To make that worse, Jerta is west of Mungie. So in the morning, she's driving into the sun. And in the evening, she's also driving into the sun. And then during, obviously, peak times, you put road trains and all sorts on the highway. It's not much fun. It's not fair or safe to ask her to keep doing that.
3: And I would assume that if potential teachers know that that's what they're going to contend with, they're probably not, well, maybe potentially not even going to want to apply for a position, but two, they're possibly not going to stick around.
2: No, so I've been having ongoing conversations with numerous principals in my time at the school, and the comment they always give back to me is that when they put out job advertisements, they always get numerous applicants, and the first question they ask is, what's the housing situation? And that's the first reason that they withdraw their application.
3: That also means that it's not consistent for the kids either. You may have, you know, a number of short-term teachers.
2: 100%. So my year one child at the school, he has had, I actually had to sit down and do the maths and figure it out, 5 different teachers in his 3 years at the school, and we're only halfway through year three. And my daughter has just started kindy, and she has had 3 full-time teachers just in the first semester.
3: And I'm guessing that, you know, you're a farmer, you obviously have staff, your neighbours all have staff as well. One of the things that potential people who come and work for you are going to want to know is there a school, and, you know, is it good for my kids? Are you sort of finding that that is becoming an issue as well?
2: Oh, it definitely is. The Mungie community is really proactive in trying to hire families and keep kids in the area. We ourselves in our farming business have tried to do that as well. So we've had a family living with us for the last couple of years. They've recently decided to move on, so we've started looking for a new worker. But to save having that conversation, I've actually hired a single person, because the uncertainty around staffing at the school is a hard conversation to have with young families at the moment.
3: What is the current status? Where are things sitting at?
2: So I email the various departments on the regular, trying to be the squeaky wheel. And the latest correspondence that I got back at the start of July stated that the provision of additional grow housing in Munglinup has been considered by the grow program in consultation with the Department of Education. The program will not be committing to build further properties in Munglinup for the time being, based on the current availability of grow houses both within Munglinup and nearby.
3: What do you reckon that means?
2: It's telling me that we should be happy with our teachers living in either Cascade, Esperance or Jerdacut-up.
3: If you could speak to the minister, because I know, you know, the community's been rallying. There have been letters written to local politicians, state politicians, federal politicians and ministers. I mean, what do you want them to understand, and what do you want them to do?
2: I'd love them to give us a house, to be honest. The ultimate question is, would they be happy with their kids being put in a position where they have to have a new teacher every second term, or alternately move away from their home and not live with both their parents because mum's got to move to town with the kids? Our kids deserve just as much, or they have every right to an education equal to those kids that live in town or in cities. It's incredibly frustrating. I try not to get bogged down in the oh my gosh, they might close the school one day. The reality is that geographically where we are, that's a dire situation. I feel like we're a long way from that. Modular builds can be quite timely out of Perth. I can't see any reason why, if there was the will to support us, that it couldn't happen for next year.
0: Matthew Bell, he's a parent and a farmer from Munglinup, 600 kilometres southeast of Perth, and he was speaking to Tara DeLandgraft. 12 minutes to 1, Jasmine Allen is the Vice President of the Isolated Children's Parents Association of Western Australia. She's also a parent based at Yuna, about 90 kilometres northeast of Geraldton. And some of the teachers at her school are driving that distance, that 90 kilometres, twice a day to get to school and back.
4: Our country families often do feel what, like we get a revolution of teachers through our small primary schools. And some of the issues around that are housing, transport, and I guess also, in fairness to our teachers and great teachers that we do see come through the door, They need to have stability around their accommodation and their own families to make a successful, I guess, partnership around education in the bush. Their families and our families need stability both ways. And if you've got a staff member that's travelling extreme distances every day, it doesn't make for very stable work-life balance for them either.
5: And is that what you're seeing in your local area? You're inside an hour from Geraldton, but it's northeast, so you're driving into the sun both times. Is that a real challenge for some of the people that are having to service UNA in terms of its educational needs?
4: Absolutely. If you look at what a staff member needs to go through to drive that 100 Ks to get to a small primary school, which is similar to what Munglinup's doing and what UNA's doing, there's the cost of what that looks like. And we've all faced that with the recent fuel crisis. And then just the environmental factors around these roads are often very busy at that time of day with large agricultural machinery on them and the sun in and out of town. And this is also your prime kangaroo time of the day. So it's not always that much fun to be travelling on roads during these time periods, just to make sure that, and our staff are very aware that when they present to school for the day, that they're 100% there for the kids. So they need to be there, ready and engaged as teachers professionally. It can make the day quite a large day.
5: So what you're articulating there is that it can be a challenge for teachers just to arrive for work. So how destabilising is that for curriculum and the delivery of curriculum? There are only so many hours in every term that a teacher has available to teach. If they are challenged reaching school, what's the educational impact on the kids on the ground?
4: I think that the educational impact is that we need our staff to be fully fit and able to teach a full curriculum and have their correct amount of dot time and everything that they need to be able to fit into a day. And with limited staff at schools, and sometimes we do see this with staff that need to be able to take time off work and so on, it does put pressure on the rest of the staff that are within that school unit. So it becomes quite tricky. And I know that the Education Department are very well aware of this. But what we really want as communities out in the bush is good, stable communities with staff that are able on farming properties to able to come and settle into our communities and make the community their home. And a school in a very small community is such a stabilising and important role of all of our small communities. So we want them to be at their best.
5: Now, just to finish the conversation, Jasmine, on a positive note, the romanticism of, let's say, a young graduate teacher taking up their first teaching post in some small rural schools in WA, what are some of the most rewarding experiences that those teachers can have during a regional teaching stint in the bush?
4: I think just getting a student and being able to teach them and seeing success in growth of their learning is always going to be the most magical opportunity for any teacher. But I tell you what, Chris, a little bit of sponge cake and a kick of footy on the oval goes a long way as well. So, gosh, we love those teachers that get out with us and have a crack and come onto our farms after school one afternoon and do a trip around the community on the bus. That engagement is just amazing. We love it.
0: Jasmine Allen, Vice President of the Isolated Children's Parents Association of Western Australia, speaking to Chris Edmondson. And a state government spokesperson says from 2026, Department of Education has increased government regional officer housing, known as GROW teacher housing, in Munglinup to two properties. All GROW eligible Munglinup Department of Education staff are currently housed in these GROW housing, either in Munglinup or nearby locations. Now, that's quite different to what the locals are saying to the ABC. So the ABC has asked the Minister's office some further questions for further clarification. So basically, this story is to be continued. We'll keep you updated. 7 minutes to one. The latest marine traffic data shows traffic through the Strait of Hormuz is currently at a trickle, with 13 commercial ships, passing through the strait in the last 24 hours. And before the conflict started, there were over 100 ship movements a day. Tom Jensen is from the Freight and Trade Alliance. He says it's far from business as usual.
6: Since about the 8th of July, the status has been increased back up to severe in the Strait of Hormuz. So as a result of the ceasefire ending, essentially, and the attacks on each other, US and Iran, carriers have changed their stance. So we've seen a lot of major carriers suspend their bookings to and from the UAE region, and that includes the likes of Kuwait, Qatar, Bahrain, Jordan and Saudi Arabia and themselves. And yeah, as you mentioned, there's only about 13 vessels been going through in the last couple of days. So the threat level's increased. There's been about 10 attacks since the 25th of June on vessels, and it doesn't seem to be ending anytime soon.
7: So what does this mean for freight, Tom?
6: It's on hold again through that region, unfortunately. So we have sort of seen a back off in any case and no real resumption of trade. When the ceasefire did begin, we saw vessels get evacuated from the region, but they'd never really resumed transits through there via vessel. A lot of the major carriers had established land bridging solutions through the Red Sea and also through Oman, and that does continue to a small degree. But again, through that Gulf of Oman region, it's quite a substantial threat at the moment. So not much is getting in and out of there either.
7: What happened to the sailors? I saw that there was talk of repatriation for some of them. Have there been people stuck there all this time?
6: Yeah, definitely have been. So not all the vessels were able to get evacuated in that time. And essentially, a lot of seafarers still are at risk in that region. So a lot of groups like Mission to Seafarers, they do a fantastic job here in Australia, for example, that to make sure seafarers get looked after. But unfortunately, in those scenarios, this is where they're at the heightened risk and why the shipping lines don't want to transit in or out of there at the moment.
0: The ongoing saga in the Strait of Hormuz. Tom Jensen, he's General Manager of Freight Policy and Operations from the Freight and Trade Alliance, and he was speaking to Simon Wallace. Just a couple of your texts coming through on the conversation we just had about the, well, a couple of situations really focusing in on Munglin up and around Yuna and the trouble attracting teachers to these areas, especially when you don't have any housing. There is no house for them to stay in and they're staying out of town and travelling quite long distances to get to school and back. This on the text, I suggest the local farmers get together and invest in a house and then lease it to the education department. And this from Steve. Some of these teachers are a bit troubled by a bit of travelling to work. I used to drive 120 kilometres to work, work 12 hours, then drive home again on a 10-day shutdown, driving in the dark through Roo country. It's 15 hours a day. Wonder what all the fuss is about. Ah, Steve. Thank you for that, Steve. 3 minutes to one. Let's get to the markets. And we're off to Mount Barker today. 536 cattle were yarded today. That's down 254 on last week's numbers. Tracy Kilner's been at the sale today. Tracy, what was the yarding like today?
8: Mainly good quality yarding with good numbers of trade cattle dominated by heifers gaining 40 cents a kilo. Weaner calves were mixed in quality with medium weight weaner steers topping at 592 cents, while the heifers sold to 500 cents in the same weight category. An excellent run of heavy cows remained firm while the heavy bulls gained 10 cents a kilo. Weaner steers weighing over 330 kilos sold at 528 to 564 cents. Weights over 280 kilos returned 540 to 592 cents. And lightweight sold from 568 to 586 cents. Weaner heifers weighing over 330 kilos sold for 474. Weights over 280 kilos made 490 to 500 cents. And lightweight sold from 350 to 498 cents a kilo. Yearling steers made from 480 to 558 cents, while the heifers gained, returning 418 up to 510 cents a kilo. Grown heifers weighing under 540 kilos made 420 to 556 cents, and the heavier weights returned 360 up to 452 cents a kilo. Heavyweight cows sold from 310 to 360, while lines of overfat cows were discounted, selling from 270 to 320 cents a kilo. Store cows gained, returning 252 to 360 cents. Heavy bulls made from 260 for stores up to 358 for the prime pens, while the lightweight bullies returned 322 to 350 cents a kilo. This has been Tracy Kilner for Meat and Livestock Australia's National Livestock Reporting Service.
0: Thank you for that, Tracy. About a minute away from the news at one. Earlier today we were talking about the workers at BHP's Port Hedland operations who will walk off the job at 2 o'clock this afternoon after months of failed negotiations for a new bargaining agreement. On the text, Sandy says, how much are the BHP execs getting sitting in aircon with their clean fingernails? This too, those miners are just far too greedy. Small companies in this state are cutting wages and salaries, not increasing them. I myself have taken a 50% haircut on my salary, so as the company I work for can survive and be sustainable moving forward. Thank you for that, Rob. That sounds drastic. And we also heard from the farmer who got the record price for lambs this week at Katanning, $418 a head. And Matt says, what a brilliant contrast in your stories today. Union heavies on 200K or so demanding guaranteed escalations in their packages versus the lamb producer doing what he loves, working tirelessly with no guaranteed escalations from year to year, plus sovereign risk of government pulling enterprises like live export. We need much fewer of the former and more of the latter. Thank you, Matt. News time. 1 o'clock.
9: Good afternoon, Brianna Shepherd with ABC Radio News. Premier Roger Cook has played down the risk to investment in the resources industry from a strike at BHP's Port Hedland operations. Nick Perpich has the story.
10: The protected work stoppage by up to 200 unionised workers comes after months of failed negotiations. Unions say ships might not be loaded or leave port. BHP and the mining industry say it will cost tens of millions of dollars in lost revenue and could impact economic activity across the Pilbara. Mr Cook would not be drawn on whether the workers are underpaid. He says this level of industrial action is very rare and won't become more common.
11: We continue to see very strong investment in the Pilbara from our resources industry, and we'll continue to see it into the future.
10: BHP has just recorded its highest ever quarterly production of iron ore.
9: The federal opposition leader says he doesn't support gender quotas as his party urges members to rethink its future after consecutive election losses. The Liberal Party Commission's discussion paper identifies significant decline in support among professional women and calls on its membership base to provide ideas to reinvigorate the party. Gender quotas, open pre-selections and new membership models are among ideas floated, but Angus Taylor says quotas are not the answer.
12: I've never supported any quotas at all, but what I do support is more great people joining the Liberal Party and more great people, women and from all sorts of backgrounds. There's an enormous amount of work to do. I welcome the work of the Commission.
9: The Anti-Semitism Royal Commission has heard a staffer at the Australian National University ask for Palestinian death certificates when a grieving student asked for an exam extension. Georgia Lenton-Williams reports.
13: At the Commission's hearing in Melbourne today, a lawyer for the Australia-Palestine Advocacy Network asked the ANU's top academic about a student who tried to get an exam extension because they'd had family killed by the Israeli Defence Forces in Gaza. The lawyer said the Palestinian-Australian student was asked to provide their death certificates. He said the student was then told to obtain a notarised translation of the certificates. ANU's acting provost, Joan Leach, said she was unaware of the case, but agreed the staffer's response was inappropriate and lacked empathy.
9: A new study has found 1 in 11 Australian children has high blood pressure, increasing their risk of heart attacks and strokes later in life. The study by the Murdoch Children's Research Institute and Edith Cowan University also laid out new guidelines recommending routine screening in children. ECU's Dr. Nick Larkin has told 102.5 ABC Perth, while family history remains a factor, blood pressure is also determined by lifestyle choices.
14: More and more overweight and obesity, more salt hidden in the foods that we eat, more springtime, less exercise. And in recent years, I'm seeing more and more adolescents with substantial energy drink intakes.
9: Overseas, and the US and Iran have continued to exchange military strikes in an escalation of hostilities in the Middle East. Ali Karu reports.
15: The US military says it's completed its latest round of attacks

0: take very seriously the issue of culture and the ownership and control, but also that we want investment in this country and we want workable solutions in an AI age.
1: Not all businesses using AI share the same concerns about the federal government's AI regulations. Roxani Bandini-Maida is the co-founder of a climate risk mapping company, using AI to recognise vegetation patterns on satellite imagery. She doesn't see any risk for her business with the new rules, but also points out Australia should do what it can to make the most of the fast-changing technology.
2: So I think it's a massive productivity advantage for Australia if we embrace AI in the right way. And I think actually people starting to work with AI actually can become much more productive and we can really actually do amazing work with it. But of course that comes with the risk that we all know, but I think we have the capability and we can build from it.
1: In terms of data centres, innovation experts say Australia has some tough competition. Pishen Seet is a professor of entrepreneurship and innovation at Edith Cowan University.
3: This is a highly contested space. Every country, including those that do not have land or water or natural resources, is trying to get into this industry, like Singapore. They are trying to encourage more data centres. It's a question of what areas does Australia want to carve out. Maybe Australia wants to do it with renewables and cheap water, but it cannot just stop there if we want to get further benefits.
1: So what else does Australia need to do?
3: It needs to say, okay, we need to focus on one or two things and get that done well to attract the right technology companies and investment.
1: Professor Seet points out the federal government's plan to create a national framework for the rollout of data centres is the right move to avoid states and territories competing with each other for the potential economic boost the projects could offer.
4: Stephanie Smale there, as the leaders of some of Australia's largest universities appear before the Royal Commission on Anti-Semitism and Social Cohesion for a second day. One university vice-chancellor has accused her peers of allowing anti-Semitism to flourish on campus. In a written submission, vice-chancellor of Western Sydney University, Professor Jennifer Westacott, wrote that universities were hiding behind the concept of free speech and haven't done enough to address anti-Semitism. Bridget Fitzgerald here.
5: It was the longest running protest on an Australian university campus. For 110 days in 2024, activists established an encampment at ANU to highlight the plight of Palestinians in Gaza. Professor Joan Leach, acting provost at ANU, concedes the language used by some of the protesters, including accusing a fellow student of supporting genocide, was anti-Semitic.
6: Because it was asking her as a member of the Jewish community to take responsibility for something very many miles away, and shouted at her in a harassing tone.
5: Professor Leach was also asked about an incident during an online student meeting where a complaint was made about someone making a Nazi salute and a gesture imitating a Hitler mustache. She says that complaint was investigated, but there was no finding of misconduct. However, ANU has brought in policies to address harm caused by anti-Semitism, including reviewing posters that are on display on campus. Professor Leach again.
6: In residential halls, the residential senior advisors and staff that are on campus routinely walk the halls, as it were, to look at what is being posted and to, especially in residential environments, make sure that it is where it should be and it is safe for students. That happens every 2 weeks. We also have the Fix My Campus app that receives updates from members of the public that might see things that they don't like. And any officer of the university can take a complaint and report it through that mechanism and have done to find unauthorised postings.
5: But Professor Leach says there's more work for the uni to do to address anti-Semitism, including a decision on whether security guards should receive specific training.
6: So at the moment we are working through a series of gaps that we have found through this process and trying to work those in as quickly as we can on that specific item. I'm not sure what the timeline is. but we do have material that we can make ready for that.
5: In a written submission, Western Sydney University Vice-Chancellor Jennifer Westacott accused other universities of hiding behind the concept of free speech to cover for behaviour she called completely abhorrent. Professor Westacott also declared anti-Semitism has been allowed to flourish on university campuses. In testimony on Wednesday, University of Sydney Vice-Chancellor Mark Scott defended his university's decision to balance free speech and the right to protest with the safety of other students. But since receiving further training on anti-Semitism, he says if he had his time again, he would have engaged more with Jewish students and staff on how the university was responding to the pro-Palestinian encampment.
7: More regularly, getting more feedback, listening more to the lived experience, and seeing whether, in fact, if we did that, that changed any of the tactics and the settings and the management strategies that we did. And I think that was a clear oversight at the time. I think we just got a single message in our mind, and that message was to try and end the encampment.
5: The Royal Commission has already heard from Jewish students and staff who say these institutions failed to adequately address anti-Semitism on campus.
4: Bridget Fitzgerald. I'm Andy Park. 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Subscribe to the podcast for all our stories. Just search for The World Today. Well, so much of recent global conflict has been focused on regions around the Earth's middle. Quietly and perhaps coldly, international rules and norms in the polar regions are changing. China has openly stated its ambition to become a polar great power by 2030 and is expanding its footprint across both the Arctic and Antarctica, despite holding no territorial claims in either region. Australian Strategic Policy Institute Senior Fellow Dr. Elizabeth Buchanan argues Australia should develop a dedicated polar strategy and appoint a polar ambassador. Dr. Buchanan, welcome to you.
8: Hi, Andy.
4: High north, low tension. That was the sort of Norwegian saying which allowed much of Scandinavia to sort of get along with their Arctic neighbours, Russia. It was sort of adopted by NATO and the Allies as well. But that's no longer really the status quo, particularly in the Arctic. Why is that?
8: Well, largely since the Russian invasion of Ukraine in 2022, a lot of the Arctic powers there above the Arctic Circle halted engagement and cooperation with Russia on Arctic affairs. Now, that's an issue because legitimately the largest territorial claimant of the Arctic is Russia, over 50%. So if you think about that as a maritime region that is opening up and there are more and more actors interested in accessing the gains that are in that region, when you've got one power that is controlling over half of that domain, sidelined, that is a strategic issue just in terms of the history of that region. So sort of a Cold War 101, it was siloed in many ways away from what was happening elsewhere in the world. And yes, you mentioned high north, low tension. Now that has been the NATO sort of setting since the Cold War. And on and off, I think over the last decade, leaders within NATO have tested the idea of having an Arctic strategy or using the term Arctic, but they've always shied away from using that because it might upset the Russians. And the report that I've just put out builds upon, I think, the lessons that we are missing here in Australia. Yes, we are extremely far away, but you know, with technology today, the international system and our international order has compressed that what happens in the Arctic matters for us.
4: Indeed. I mean, you say it's a big maritime corridor, but also an aviation one with new Qantas flights flying direct to the UK through the Arctic region over the top of the Earth there. So really, for a long time, we've believed that China and Russia have acted as a unified bloc in the polar regions. You say that's no longer the case. Why is that?
8: They are engaged in quite a number of bilateral agreements, and it's a really interesting dynamic. We call it a marriage of convenience. So it is not correct to argue Russia and China are a unified bloc acting together everywhere. I think that a lot of Australian policymakers, but especially sort of in the West in terms of us analysts who admire the problem, it's quite comforting and easy to kind of put the two actors in the same box. But this is not the case. They are clear competitors when it comes to the Antarctic, and there's quite a few lessons for us there.
4: Amongst your recommendations, you're calling for the federal government to appoint a polar ambassador. Is there any precedent for us appointing an ambassador to a region, not a country?
8: Yeah, the point of having a polar ambassador is that we would be aligning ourselves with many of our partners. So the EU as an institution has for almost a decade had a dedicated polar ambassador to deal with those regions. The UK, the French are also moving there as well. India as well has polar ambassador positions. And the point is we need that unifying position because we have much more of a stake when it comes to being a polar power. You know, China might say that it has ambitions to be a polar great power, but it has no territorial sovereign claim to point to. Whereas Australia, you know, we administer the external Antarctic territory, the Australian Antarctic territory. So this is a question of sovereignty, of the rights for our children and our grandchildren.
4: Australian Strategic Policy Institute Senior Fellow, Dr. Elizabeth Buchanan. Thanks so much for your time.
8: Thanks.
4: Now, a warning, this next story contains sounds some football fans might find uncomfortable, others less so.
9: England are in trouble, and maybe through Lautaro Martinez, they're going out to the semi-final stage. It's been header after header after header, and this one finds the back of the net.
4: Yes, I'm talking about this morning's second semi-final of the World Cup tournament, England versus Argentina. Exactly 60 years after their last tournament win, the English were facing a 2-1 scoreline well into extra time, and then
9: we're into the 12th added minute, and Argentina, the world champions, are going to the 2026 final.
4: That final against Spain will be played on Monday, while England will meet France in a third-place playoff. But for Argentinian fans, it was ecstasy. For the English, agony.
10: Beating England, especially with all the history behind it, is something impossible to explain. It's unbelievable.
11: Honestly, when the World Cup started, I said, my World Cup ends with England, beating England. Now I want to win it. Now I want the fourth title.
12: To basically give up, go defensive and think, yeah, let's just hold on to what we got. Come on.
13: As soon as we scored that first goal, it was just defense, pushing back. No, I just think there needed to be more urgency to not just protect one goal. Should have been two goals.
4: ABC sports editor Amanda Shalala joins me now. Amanda, are we allowed to say sucked into the Poms today? Take me through this morning's England-Argentina game.
14: I think it is a little bit harsh, Andy, because they came up against a team that has just been magnificent throughout this tournament in coming back from these types of situations. Backs to the wall, everything to play for. Argentina has done it once again. This Argentina team is just unbelievable to watch, Andy, in what they can do, in the sort of miracles they can conjure in the late stages of games. And it's not to say they don't have the talent, that they don't deserve it. It's just amazing that they keep on doing it game after game after game, where many other teams would wilt and would not be able to sustain themselves under that kind of pressure. So England really was looking so good for large portions of this match up until the point when Anthony Gordon scored the goal to put the three Lions ahead. But I think they will be crushed in the manner in which they lost this game because they could have done it, Andy. This was such a great opportunity for them to finally make a first World Cup final since 1966. But as the Argentines have done so many times here in North America, they scored late goals, two goals in 7 minutes, including the winner in stoppage time to snatch that dream away from poor old England once again, who I do feel some sympathy for. But you have to celebrate what La Alba Celeste have managed to do here. This has been a phenomenal journey for them so far to be able to keep rising like a phoenix from the ashes, and their fans are understandably ecstatic.
4: So, Amanda, what now for England? What do you think will happen in the fallout from this match?
14: There's going to be a lot that will fall on the shoulders of the manager, Thomas Tuchel. He made some decisions after they went ahead, particularly some substitutions, which were more defensive. And then there was the way that they played after they scored the goal. They were trying to protect the lead rather than to keep taking the game to Argentina. So I think there's going to be a lot of questions around that and whether Tuchel is the right man to continue taking them forward. He was praised leading into this tournament, throughout this tournament. He's done a fantastic job, but ultimately he has fallen short of what the benchmark was for him and for what the tree was expecting. And the players as well, they have to try and shake off these demons. They've done it so many times before where they've fallen short and some of the mental demons have really taken over and have prevented them from fulfilling their potential. They have to ensure that doesn't happen again. We saw Jude Bellingham have the best tournament of his life. Harry Kane was excellent through this tournament as well. There is still a lot of talent in this team. So you hope that the fans and that the press don't turn on them too much because they can still do something special. But then again, been saying this for decades and England keeps on coming up with the same result.
4: That's the ABC's sports editor, Amanda Shalala. Now, you're going to love this story. If you're a fellow girl dad, do you know your plaits from your braids? Better yet, can you manage a passable effort in the stress of the morning rush to school? Well, what if you could head to your local pub and learn the art of the plait while enjoying a pint? That's exactly what's happening in Sydney's Inner West. Our reporter, Tanya Dendrinos, went along to watch the artistry unfold.
15: Long-haired mannequin heads and hairbrushes. Not what you'd typically imagine to be lining the table of your local brewery.
16: You also have some bows because everything looks cuter with a bow on it.
15: Hairdresser Jacqueline Shell is talking through what's in the bag of tricks her latest group of students will be working with.
17: Pints and Plaits is a 90-minute workshop where dads can come and have a beer and have a chat and they learn four really simple school-ready hairstyles to make mornings a little bit easier.
15: Father of two, Ryan Frid, saw the workshop underway while having dinner at the venue weeks ago and decided to sign up.
18: I tried a plait once and it was beyond atrocious. I don't think you can even call it a plait.
15: He says he doesn't think a workshop like this would have happened when he was growing up.
18: Seeing things like this just helps break down those barriers for me and I don't know. It's completely against how I was raised, but it's nice to break those generational curses and actually, you know, millennial fathers want to get involved. We want to be different from our dads. And I don't know, it's just nice to get involved with my kids in every aspect I possibly can.
16: We're going to learn how to do a plait. So it sounds complicated. It is not complicated, I promise.
15: And it doesn't take long for the style to be mastered.
19: Photographic evidence of the plaits already been sent through to my wife.
20: The unrealistic bit is I'm not allowed to have a beer in the morning while I'm doing this.
15: Before you came here, what would you have rated your hair skills?
19: Zero.
15: And how are you feeling halfway through?
19: I feel like I've got something. I feel like I can probably send my daughter to daycare with some kind of style.
15: Damien Mann is from a family of four boys.
21: I don't have a baby girl yet, but I got one on the way. And I guess part of like the excitement and planning was kind of like looking at all these things. The thought of not being able to do my own daughter's hair isn't something that sits well with me at all.
15: With a plait down pat, it's time to tackle the braid.
21: I need professional help. Yeah, I think this might be a full knockdown rebuild.
19: Yeah.
15: After a couple of takes.
16: It's beautiful.
21: Yeah, no, those look very good. Thank you very much. Thank you for your patience
16: sick.
21: There.
16: No, it's literally my job.
21: Very happy.
15: The idea so quickly good. Impressing onlookers too.
22: I think it's a fantastic idea. I've got two sons, so we don't have too much need for plaits in our family, but my wife put her shoulder out a few years ago, and the quality of my plaiting while I had to plait for her was truly, truly abysmal.
23: Honestly, you don't want to learn doing it on a child because it's like having a fighting mongoose in your hands while you're trying to brush their hair. So, like, if you want even a reasonable chance of being able to do your kid's hair, you know, you need the skill first. So this is a perfect place to learn it.
15: Aaron Winwood took part in the workshop last month and says he uses his new skills every day.
24: My daughter is very proud every single time she wears these new hairstyles. She said, Dad went to the pub and learned how to plait my hair or braid my hair now.
15: Founder Jacqueline Shell says she's expanding across Sydney.
17: I ran the first one in April. I put it together with 2 weeks on my hands and the first one sold out within a day. I was beside myself and I'm still have like a little cheer every time I get an email that someone's bought a ticket.
0: I think it's really lovely. It's making me smile just hearing you say it.
15: Lynn Craig is a professor of sociology and social policy at the University of Melbourne.
0: I like it if they're getting together and telling each other about it, because part of the mental load on women is often having to teach men to do things in order that they can be shared. So that transition thing, it's also part of the cognitive and mental demands of parenting to be the one that knows all that stuff, and teaching is a task in itself.
15: Workshops like Pints and Plats are an example of the evolution of parenting.
0: Involved fatherhood is something that's been sort of hoped for and encouraged and seen as some kind of solution to the burden on women historically over the last 20 or 30 years. As it's gone on, they definitely are taking on up those roles. It's apparent from research that we know that they're doing more of the connecting with the children, their physical care.
15: Back at the workshop, Ryan Fried, who, if you recall, once rated his plaiting skills beyond atrocious, has embraced his inner hairdresser.
18: I'm pretty much a master at this point. Definitely a lot more confident. I need to have a couple more practices before I can say I'm adept, but I suppose practice makes perfect.
1: Well done.
4: That is some good dadding right there. Proud dad Ryan Fried, ending that report by Tanya Dendrinos. And that's all from the World Today team this Thursday. Thanks for your company. I hope you can join me at the same time tomorrow. I'm Andy Park. Have a great afternoon.
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3: G'day to those of you just tuning in. Coming up on the show, The Odyssey. Michael Nolan's latest extravaganza. It's an adaptation of Homer's poem. I saw it a couple of nights ago. It's a phenomenal film. It is very much a meditation on our age. Mark Niglazes will join me to break down what he thought of this star-studded film. Also, yesterday we were looking to the heavens. Today we're hoisting the anchor and setting sail for deep waters, very deep waters, in fact. You're going to hear from the man leading the latest mission to map Australia's seafloor. And if you would like to join Slim Pickings today, a song by your favourite band or singer, but we want the song that introduced you to them, the gateway song that made you listen to more of their music, become a long-term fan, so not necessarily their biggest song. Plenty of suggestions already through. Belinda says, and the band played Waltzing Matilda by Eric Bogle, made her a lifelong fan and fired her love of folk music. Thanks for that, Belinda. Lachlan from Guildford says the gateway song for him has to be I Want You Back by the Hoodoo Gurus. The chorus is such a great hook. Love it. And Alan in Rockingham says Bohemian Rhapsody turned him into a huge Queen fan. Clay, the Propellerheads featuring Shirley Bassey. He loves the Propellerheads ever since hearing that track. And I've got a message from Rick who says the gateway song for him, Paint It Black by the Rolling Stones. The song was the opening theme song for a TV series about the Vietnam War called Tour of Duty. And as soon as he heard the drum intro, he was hooked. Took him months to figure out who sung the song, but when he did, he discovered so many more gems. Keep your stories and your song suggestions coming. At 28 to 2, Brianna Shepherd's here with the headlines.
6: Good afternoon. The Chamber of Minerals and Energy says today's strike at BHP's Port Hedland port facilities sends a signal to the world the Pilbara is no longer a safe place to invest. At 2 o'clock, just over 200 workers will begin 8 hours of protected industrial action over wages and conditions. BHP says it has plans in place to ensure operations can safely continue. Federal opposition leader Angus Taylor has ruled out using gender quotas to increase the Liberal Party's female MPs. Federally, just 1/3 of Liberal parliamentarians are women, compared to Labor's 53%. A discussion paper from the Liberal Party Commission has suggested 6 ways to boost representation and address the declining vote among women. And Sam Neill's agent has confirmed the actor died from pneumonia. Neill died in Sydney on Monday. His agent says his family will honour him with a private memorial at his farm in New Zealand. More news on the hour.
3: Oh, Vale Sam Neill. What an outpouring of love for that remarkable man. Now, Bree, we were asking people before the news about who in their world is the most pedantic car owner and what lengths do they go to keep their car clean. I've got a message from somebody who says their younger brother uses a leaf blower to get the sand and debris out of the car. I had no idea there were all these tools. Steph was sending through photos of these little attachments that you can put onto things so you can clean the car. You're not a big car person, are you?
1: No.
3: How cleans your car?
1: I mean, I've had my car for years and years and years and years, and I hope that it never breaks down. Now that I've said it, God, I really hope it doesn't.
3: Touch wood, quickly, touch
1: exactly,
3: wood.
1: Exactly, exactly. So no, I am not. My boot stays clean. So it's like the front seats are for me, my back seat is for my dog and my niece, so that's pretty dirty with sand and all that other stuff. But the boot stays very clean because every so often when I do news reading, I have to bring in clothes.
3: So it has to stay sand-free.
1: Yes. However, because it is so old, the lining in the boot has worn down. So when it rains, it gets very wet in the boot. So it's not a perfect system. But, yeah, no, I'm not that pedantic about cleaning my car. However, I have actually used a
3: attachment thingy. Oh, a leaf blower.
1: Yeah, it's fantastic.
3: Oh, okay.
1: Yeah. So long as you're pointing it all somewhere where you don't mind all the sand to go, you really have to think about that first. But it does do a really good, quick and kind of good clean.
3: Thank you for that, Bree. What about you, Tabarak Al-Jarood? A car fanatic or not? Someone in your life?
5: Not me, no, but definitely my little sister. As soon as you said, yeah, car cleaner, that she's the first person that I thought of. She is very OCD with her car. It's her baby. She probably vacuums it like maybe once or twice a week, maybe.
3: Wow.
5: Even though it's not dirty at all, because as soon as like anyone's in her car, the first thing she says is tap, tap. And you have to tap your feet together to make sure all the sand is off your shoes before you get in her car. And if she sees anything on the floor, she gets so mad.
3: Tap, tap.
5: Tap, tap.
3: I'm going to get her to take all the teenage boys in my life to the beach. She would not cope. She would not cope. But how's this? Someone else, Tony, sent a message saying, my mate has OCD in a big way. His car is valued more than his body. Number one, he doesn't dry the car after washing it. Instead, he drives the car around the block until it air dries naturally. Number two, to get the grit from around the edge of the outside door handles, he uses a toothbrush.
5: Wow.
3: And number three, after Tony gets out of the passenger seat, he brushes it. It's as if I have bugs. It's priceless to watch the above, says Tony. P.S. On a good note, he also likes the ship song. That is taking things to another level.
5: Sounds like my sister.
3: They might get along very well.
2: 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Weather.
3: Over to you.
5: Well, it's typical dry season conditions over the north. Meanwhile, a significant cold front is pushing its way over the southwest today and into tomorrow. So we'll see a band of rain and storms moving through the region with showers southwest of Carnarvon to Israelite Bay and strong wind gusts near the coast. Could even see some moderate to possibly heavy falls over the lower west and southwest districts today. And not far behind that system, the second cold front is expected to arrive late Friday into Saturday, bringing another burst of showery weather and cooler air, with heavy falls forecast for coastal parts of the central west. Now in Perth, we're expecting much of the action to hit during the afternoon today, with the chance of a storm in the evening, possibly severe with damaging winds and heavy rain, so do take care. And it's looking to be much of the same tomorrow, cloudy with up to 25 millimetres of rainfall possible, staying mild overnight though, down to 12 degrees before a top of 20, showers easing on Saturday, a top of 19, and then Sunday, partly cloudy and 18, Joe.
3: Thanks, Shabby. It is 24 to 2. Thank you to everybody sending through your song suggestions. I am loving reading them all. Donnie and Spearwood's song is Choir Boys' Run to Paradise. And, so many good stories. Ron, the Uber driver, I love yours. Keep them coming. Slim is after the Gateway song. Introduced you to an artist that you went on to completely adore. Some weddings, parties, anything, and then Mark Niglazes and I will get stuck into The Odyssey.

0: Weddings, parties, anything with Mondays expert. Oh my goodness, Macca. Macca's just said, Joe and Slim, the song that got me hooked was Step In, Step Out by Weddings, Parties, Anything. Fantastic Aussie band and songs with meaning. And then I played that. Oh, there you go. Synchronicity, Macca. You must have been in my head. It is 20 to 2, 102.5 ABC Perth and across Western Australia. Well, a rather large film is going to be on the cinema screen from today. Christopher Nolan's The Odyssey. Now, Homer's centuries-old poem is often considered as the cornerstone of Western literature, but this adaptation is more an action-adventure blockbuster than a classics lesson. It, of course, covers Odysseus's nearly decade-long journey back to his kingdom, Ithaca, after winning the Trojan War. It is a three-hour epic, massive action scenes, but for me very much a meditation on our time. And Mark Niglazis and I were both at the cinema earlier this week. Good afternoon, Mark.
1: Good afternoon, Joe.
0: I feel there is a very strong moral to this story. Zeus's law, the golden rule being to treat others as you'd wish to be treated, is a pretty major theme, isn't it?
1: Indeed, although the character played by Matt Damon, Odysseus, is actually at war with the gods, isn't he? He doesn't really, he's defying the gods in a kind of a modern sense. So in many ways, this is a fairly modern update of Homer's, you know, a centuries-old epic. So there's a lot of kind of modern themes, modern touches that really, I think, make it speak to our present moment, and as you were suggesting. But I do want to contend one thing. You did say that it's a kind of a modern action-packed blockbuster, which kind of what Homer's work was. However, it's kind of intimate, isn't it? I was actually quite surprised. I think for the first half hour, I was kind of wondering why did he shoot this in an IMAX format? It seemed very intimate at the start.
0: Until we got to those massive action scenes, Mark, which I have to say is where my attention did sort of wander momentarily. Okay. I was blown away by this film. I was absolutely blown away by it, and by, you know, particularly the kind of final quarter, some of the writing in that, just, you know, we've broken the bonds of men. It really did speak to me. But the cast, it is a star-studded cast. Anne Hathaway.
1: It's kind of a nice cast, though, isn't it? It's not the kind of cast that I would have. They're almost kind of humanistic cast. They're big stars, but they're not starry stars, you know. They feel real, like real people, I think.
0: Yeah, Matt Damon as Odysseus, and then Anne Hathaway as his wife, Penelope. She blew me away.
1: Yes, she was great. So this is, as for people who don't know the story, it's as much a love story as it is a kind of a post-war epic. So it really has three stories, doesn't it, Joe? It has the story of Odysseus trying to bring his men back home after being at Troy, for fighting a war in Troy for 10 years and another 10 years to get home. And the story of Penelope, who's fighting off the suitors, and also the story of his son, which is a kind of a coming-of-age story as well. So you've got three grand narratives kind of coming together. And I think that's what – and I think what – Nolan's done, he's made very large scenes, but the smaller scenes are incredibly intimate, aren't they? They're just often a couple of people talking. And in fact, the scenes on the beach where we open up with Calypso, played by Charlize Theron, and Odysseus are very tiny. You know, like, I think in the actual poem, there's more lotus eaters. There's more kind of, you know, taking of that drug, you know, the lotus plant. But here's just a couple on a beach. It's very small and very intimate.
0: I would highly recommend seeing this, and possibly on the big screen. Like, I think it's best seen in the cinema.
1: Well, we saw it at the IMAX in Innaloo, which has a particular format. I'm not sure about the other cinema, but yeah, you're right. You have to see this on big screen, whatever format it is. The IMAX is thoroughly recommended, but any other form of large screen is the way to see this. I wouldn't dare watch this on a television. It's just made for the big screen.
0: It really is. Look, I could keep talking about it. Time is against me, Mark. I'm giving it, I don't know,
1: I would give
0: four
1: this
0: or five stars.
1: I think it's a really great movie. And you know what? It's a lovely bookend to Oppenheimer, his last film, because in Oppenheimer, people have criticized that film for not showing the effects of the atomic bomb. But my goodness, he shows the effects of the atomic, the man-made atomic bomb on Troy, doesn't he? And he almost is kind of making up for what he didn't show us in Oppenheimer. So it's a lovely bookended film about man's, you know, kind of reaching out and being aggressive, and you know, and the kind of regrets that both Oppenheimer and Odysseus have about unleashing this enormous power onto the world.
0: There you have it. 5 stars from Mark. I'll give it 4 or 5. The Odyssey from Christopher Nolan. Go to the cinema. It opens today. Feast your eyes on it. It really is an epic. 1:45 on 102.5 ABC Perth and right across Western Australia.
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0: Now, our understanding of the ocean relies heavily on our understanding of the seafloor. It dictates how ocean currents move, how marine ecosystems function, even how human infrastructure like undersea cables and coastal developments are built. But Australia's ocean territory is vast. It's more than 1.5 times as large as our landmass, and most of it is very, very deep, well beyond 1,000 metres beneath the surface. So mapping that seafloor is no small task, and the latest mission to do so set sail this morning from Hobart. Marine geologist and ocean mapping scientist Dr. Rob Beaman is aboard the CSIRO research vessel, the RV Investigator, and he is speaking to us from the ocean right now. Good afternoon, Rob.
5: Hello, Joe. It's very nice to be speaking with you and all your listeners.
0: Where are you right now? Where do we find you?
5: We have sailed from Hobart this morning. We're about 10 miles due east of Tasman Peninsula. So this is in Tasmania. If our listeners look at the southeastern corner of Tasmania, it's that big peninsula. It's a dramatic piece of coastline. In fact, I think it's one of the most dramatic bits of coastline in Australia, other than that southern stretch along Western Australia, which you're familiar with.
0: Yes, I'm familiar with the Tasman Peninsula too, and it is spectacular.
5: Yes, and it's a beautiful day here. The sea is flat. There's hardly any wind. There's not a cloud in the sky, and we're mapping the seafloor. I think I'm in mapping heaven.
0: mapping heaven. So just explain how you actually do this. I mean, it's an ongoing process. What's the purpose of this particular mission?
5: Well, for this particular voyage, we're doing a transit from Hobart up to Brisbane. It's going to take us about a week. I'm from James Cook University, and we've partnered with Geoscience Australia, who are developing these very large national scale three-dimensional depth surfaces around Australia. And so this voyage is to try and map along a very poorly mapped stretch of the edge of the continental shelf, so around that 100, 200 metre mark, all the way up to Brisbane. Just before we get to Brisbane, a few days out, we'll be heading out into the Tasman Sea Basin. It's very deep there. It's well over 4,000 metres deep, so over 4 kilometres deep, and we'll be mapping out there. So the whole aim here is to fill in those gaps where people haven't actually sailed with modern seafloor mapping technology, and to fill in those gaps, ultimately to improve our understanding of the shape of the earth that surrounds Australia.
0: I mean, it's difficult to comprehend just how deep our ocean is in parts. What is the deepest point within our ocean territory?
5: That's right. We have some very large, with very deep trenches that stretch both north and around the southern part of Australia. So if you think of Australia's landmass, Australia's marine jurisdiction, our territory, stretches 1.5 times greater than that. If we look to the north, up where Indonesia is, there's the Java Trench. It's a very long trench. It stretches from Christmas Island all the way out past Sumatra and Java, and that's around 7,000 metres deep, so 7 kilometres deep. West of where you are, we have the Diamantina Fracture Zone. That's around a bit over 6,000 metres deep. And then in this part of the world near Tasmania, we head further south towards Macquarie Island. We're down at around 6,200 metres. So the investigator can map to all of those depths. We'll be in probably around 4,600 metres at our maximum depth at the end of this transit voyage.
0: I'm talking to Dr. Rob Beaman, who's a marine geologist, and he is an ocean mapping scientist. He's on board the investigator, really in heaven, it sounds like, Rob. And I just wonder if you can give us a little more insight into what's involved in actually mapping the seafloor at those extremely deep points, sort of in layman's terms. How do you do it? How does it work?
5: Okay. All right. So we use sonar. Obviously, light doesn't travel very far through the ocean. In fact, light is pretty much extinguished by 1,000 metres deep, by about 200 metres deep, but barely, even in the clearest waters, you may be getting a bit of light. So we have to use sound, and we use essentially very modern echo sounders. So anybody that has a fishing vessel or your recreational boat, they will have an echo sounder on there. Typically, the echo sounder just sends out a pulse of sound to the seafloor underneath the keel, and then it bounces back and you'll get a depth. We use multi-beam echo sounders on board the RV Investigator, and this is world-class technology. It is just like it sounds. It sends out multiple beams of sound in a big wide swath. We get individual soundings. A sounding just comes from the old days of lead line soundings, but we still use the same term. So we send out these multiple beams of sound. They reflect off the seafloor, come back to the ship. There's a lot of computing that goes on to work out where the ship's position is, its geographic position on Earth, and also the motion of the vessel, so that we make sure that we know exactly where those beams hit on the seafloor. And then you basically end up with this great carpet of millions and millions of individual depth soundings, which combine together into 3D visualization, which looks just like gaming technology. You can see the three-dimensional shape of the seafloor stretching out as you're sailing along. So we see it in real time. That's why I say I'm in mapping heaven.
0: Yeah. It's mind-blowing.
5: We are literally looking at the seafloor. It's a computer-generated rendition of the seafloor, but it's real. We're actually looking at the Earth's surface, in many cases, for the first time. And that's what really gives me a thrill.
0: Yeah, you can sense the thrill in your voice. I want to ask you about what you've discovered in just a moment, but, you know, the way you were explaining how you use your equipment and you can then visualise it on those screens made me think of our coast here, you know, the very famous Ningaloo Reef, and you've got this fringe-dwelling reef, and when you're on a boat, you kind of get to the end of the reef and then it just drops off. And if you're in a small vessel, which I've been a number of times, and you look down, it's suddenly like, whoa, the reef ends, and then this deep, dark expanse below you, which kind of, you know, my mind can't even imagine how deep that goes. You're hearing from Dr. Rob Beaman, who's aboard the CSIRO research vessel, the Investigator. And you have been doing this for some time now, Rob. I'm guessing you have made some pretty fascinating finds along the way.
5: Oh, yes. You know, not least the occasional shipwreck, which is always a thrill. But, you know, from a marine geology perspective, we're actually looking at, I guess, the history of the Earth in a lot of ways. So when we go out into the Tasman Basin, for instance, I mean, that would be well over, that's many, many, many millions of years old. But just in amongst all that seafloor, there are extinct volcanoes. Now, they probably would have erupted while covered in water, but they're there extinct and preserved on the seafloor. So that's always a thrill to see that. You talk about going off the edge of Ningaloo Reef and seeing what's beyond that. Well, we know now that most of the edge of Australia continent, being a very old continent, is filled with these submarine canyons. I mean, these are giant chasms that have been eroded over long geological time through currents and sediments, and they basically cut down into the edge of the Australian continent. So you see these great long channels, and they're massive. They're thousands of metres deep. They're incised very deep into the surface there on the continental slope. And so it's only with the sonar technology can we actually see that. So this is, I guess, the Voyage is contributing. It's a constant effort. We certainly haven't mapped all of Australia with 100% by any stretch of imagination, but we're contributing and building up that picture, trying to get the best representation of the Earth's surface that we know of. And certainly for our territory, we need to understand what that is like.
0: Rob, I've got a message, a question for you from the text line, which I think you have already sort of addressed. Somebody saying, would you be able to pick up shipwrecks with it? And yes. You mentioned, I think World War II shipwrecks you've picked up.
5: Yeah, yes. I led a team out into the Coral Sea back in 2019, and we mapped over the World War II Battle of the Coral Sea shipwrecks. We didn't have cameras at the time to go down and confirm, but we're pretty confident that that the targets that we found were the Neosho, which was the oil tanker that refueled the Lexington. That was the aircraft carrier that was lost during that battle. We may have opportunities in the future to do that, but even on this voyage, the one that we're on currently, we'll be transiting along the edge of the continental shelf around that 100, 200 metre mark, so we'll be mapping constantly. There's every chance that we may come across shipwrecks along the way there too. So we have our eyes peeled. We have a great team on board. I've got students. I've got people from the Navy. We've got people from Geoscience Australia. We have a great mapping team, so nothing will be missed.
0: We'll leave you to your mapping heaven, Rob. Thanks for giving us a sense of what's going on.
5: Okay. Thank you very much, Jo.
0: That was Dr. Rob Beaman. He's a marine biologist and ocean mapping scientist from James Cook University. Some music will take us to the news. Here's Dolly.

0: Argentina will now have the opportunity to become the first team since 1962 to win back-to-back titles when they face Spain on Monday morning Australian time. Argentina fan Luciano Bazzi says the result against England is everything he hoped for.
1: Honestly, when the World Cup started, I said, my World Cup ends with England, beating England. Now I want to win it. Now I want the fourth title.
0: Western Australia's weather, some showers southwest of Perth to Katanning to Bremer Bay. In Perth, cloudy, very high chance of showers this afternoon. Right now in town, it's 22 degrees. 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
3: Lovely to have your company this Thursday afternoon. Now, did you know there is a researcher right here in Western Australia who's working on creating a world-first artificial placenta? So how will it change the way preterm babies are cared for, specifically those born between 23 and 28 weeks? Well, you are about to hear from the scientist who is working on this artificial placenta. Very interested to hear about his research. We also need to find out which track Slim has chosen for Slim Pickings. It's almost 2:06. Hello, Slim.
4: Hello, Joe. I really enjoyed this exercise today. We were after the best gateway songs. So that is a song where you're, I guess, exposed to the work of the musician or band for the first time, and it starts you on that journey of following their career and getting right into their music. So it may not be the biggest song that they ever did, but it was the first time you became a part of their world. And they were very varied. Clay in WA says, history repeating, the Propeller Heads with Shirley Bassey. He loves the Propeller Heads ever since hearing that track. Bohemian Rhapsody got a mention, turned Alan into a huge fan of Queen. For Belinda, it was Waltzing Matilda by Eric Bogle, which made her a lifelong fan. Jenny said Sting's Field of Gold, which she said after listening to that, she's got virtually every CD, every DVD, has been to see him in concert every time he's visited WA. So that was certainly a gateway song.
3: I loved Rose in Jero's message. She says she fell in love with Rod Stewart when she heard Maggie May. Rose is 70 now, still has a crush on him. Don't tell my husband. Rose.
4: I think we just found out. Sorry, Rose. Us and our big mouths. Choir Boys' Run to Paradise was the song for Donnie from Spearwood. Early 80s, I was sitting on my cousin's red velvet couch. He played my 1981 Over the Top. The song that first opened up my ears to the world of music was Stop Dragging My Heart Around by Stevie Nicks, who, of course, teamed up with Tom Petty. I'm now 56. It still gives me chills when I hear that amazing collaboration.
3: I really like Richard's message. And Richard wrote, In Excess spent 12 months in Perth while drummer John was completing school. Apparently, according to Richard, there was a dispute between the band and a pub owner about their song list. They were told to leave, just keep walking, not return. They did just that, just keep walking, because the name of the band's first recorded song, and Richard has been hooked on their music ever since.
4: Yeah, and they had a very young Michael Hutchins on vocals in the film clip. This one really resonated with me as well, Joe. It's from Rick. He said the gateway song for me was Paint It Black by the Rolling Stones. It was the opening theme song for a TV series about the Vietnam War called Tour of Duty. And you might remember for a while there were lots of compilation albums to do with Tour of Duty that were released. And I've got to admit that Paint It Black by the Rolling Stones is probably the song that I most associate with those compilation albums. But today, where did we end up? Well, it's Anne from Dunsborough who's got the win today. She says her gateway song was Nick Cave and Nature Boy. Her son Daniel, who's a big Nick Cave fan, would play it while she was getting ready to go out. It's a great song that still makes her happy. It's a really interesting song because it's a song about a boy watching the television news with his father. I guess, you know, he's sort of occupied by all the bad things going on in the world by watching the news. But then there's a sort of the message that in the end, the good things and beauty about the world will hopefully come out on top.
3: Oh, it's hope from Mr. Nick Cave. I just love that Anne's son introduced her to the world of Nick Cave. And there's that beautiful, you know, different generations sharing music that is just, oh, it's something that brings me great joy. We were on a road trip the other day.

0: I was playing the youngest and one of her good mates, who happens to be my best mate's daughter, music from the 90s that, you know, she and I had grown up on, and introducing the next generation, and it's lovely.
1: And Anne says, sadly, Nick Cave doesn't perform this song that much at concerts anymore, so, well, you're going to hear it today anyway. Anne, so here is Nick Cave and Nature Boy.

0: Ah, Mr. Cave, that was Nature Boy. Slim pickings this afternoon at 14 past two. Now, thank you everybody who has jumped on board our Knitting for Newborns campaign and dropped off your knitted goods or donated things for the babies and families at King Edward's Memorial Hospital. If you want to get involved, there is still time, and I'm going to also remind you about our knit-in. We're inviting you all to come along to the ABC on Wednesday, the 29th of July. We're going to do the show from our big studio downstairs. You can bring your knitting group, bring a friend. But if you would like to be involved, just text through the word knit to 0437 221025. You'll get a link with all the information. It's all free. We'll have cake. Nadia's promised to bake. And you will hopefully meet some lovely, lovely people. So if you'd like to come along, just text through the word knit to 0437 221025, because we've partnered with the Women and Infant Research Foundation. They are the organisation that collect all those goods. They create baby bundles and give them to the mums and families in need. But the foundation also has world-leading scientists in its ranks. Its chief scientist, Professor Matt Kemp, is working on an artificial placenta. And can I tell you, the rest of the world is watching on with great interest. And I'm delighted to say Professor Kemp is in the studio to fill you in on his cutting-edge science. Good afternoon, Matt.
1: Good afternoon. Thanks.
0: You have also brought in a baby blanket or two.
1: I have.
0: Who knitted? Who crocheted them?
1: For the visual medium that is radio.
0: Yes. Yep. Who crocheted them? This is the best bit of the story.
1: Yeah. So my very clever and talented 12-year-old boy, Oscar, crocheted these. He would be upset if I didn't say there was about 2,500 individual stitches in this, and he works very hard on it, so we're very proud of him.
0: Very talented 12-year-old. It is a stunning blanket, and I'm thrilled to hear that there are 12-year-old boys who've got crocheting skills like that. He is clearly taking after you. Very clever, because you have been working on creating this artificial placenta. And before you give us a sense of how it could be used and how it will impact how we look after very, very preterm babies, where did the sort of lightning bulb moment come to you if we have got other artificial organs but a placenta?
1: Yeah, so that's a very good question. So this is a project we've been working on for about 14 years now, and it's come out of collaborative work that we do with a very clever bunch of people at the University Hospital in Sendai at Tohoku University. And we were up there working on a different project related to preterm babies. And they said, well, we're working on this artificial placenta project. Would you like to come and have a look? Are you interested in helping out? And it really just went from there. We've got this wonderful synergy where we've got lots of tech that comes down from Japan, and we've got lots of clever researchers and very skilled people here in Western Australia. So we're able to collaborate very effectively over the past 14 years to really get this project moving.
0: And I talk about artificial intelligence a lot. I had the singer Katie Noonan in the studio earlier, and she was sort of lamenting the impact when it comes to the arts and creativity. But there is such incredible work that can be done harnessing that tech in the medical space. So you started on the project a number of years ago. I think you've trialled one in a sheep, but can you try and explain what does it look like? What is an artificial placenta?
1: Very good question. So I think one of the really important things to be mindful of is that a placenta is an extraordinarily complex and very incompletely understood organ. It does all sorts of things apart from just providing nutrients and gas exchange. The system that we've developed at the moment is essentially a miniaturized gas exchange device. So it means we can take a very preterm fetus. In this case, we're working with sheep fetuses. They're a very good model for humans. And we can put them in an artificial uterus and grow them for weeks at a time using this system. And so it provides all of the gas exchange and nutrients that the fetus needs to grow and develop.
0: I mean, I've had three children, and anyone who has been at a birth will probably be quite familiar with a placenta. It's a large organ. It's kind of meaty looking, and it has an incredible function. So don't think of what a human placenta looks like. Think of
1: Much more underwhelming, I'm afraid.
0: And you can't eat it.
1: And you cannot eat it. Two small clear Perspex blocks about the size of a Rubik's Cube connected to a bunch of catheters and hosing. But the remarkable thing about the system that we've developed is that the system's powered by the fetus itself. So the fetal heart drives the system. It's not powered by an external pump or pressure source. And that makes it really responsive to the needs of that fetus.
0: You're hearing from Professor Matt Kemp, who is the Women and Infants Research Foundation's chief scientist, and he is developing a world first, an artificial placenta. How is this different to how we treat human babies of this same gestation currently? I mean, we were fortunate enough to have a look through the NICU at King Edward Memorial Hospital. Anybody who is there with their child, it's not where you want to be. So, you know, we became familiar with these tiny, tiny babies in incubators. How will it change that if it all goes to plan? Dream big.
1: Yeah, so very good question. So I think one of the important things to understand about this technology is that it sounds very futuristic, but it's not new technology at all. In fact, the first report of someone trying this approach was back in the late 1950s. So it's been some time in the development. The challenge is it's extraordinarily difficult to do this work. What we hope it's going to do is two things. One, for this proportion of very, very small babies born right at the border of viability, where survival is poor and long-term outcomes are also not that great. A bridge to better survival outcomes, better chance at a long and healthy life. The other thing I think that's really important about this technology is it's also a biodiscovery tool. It's a placental knockout system. So what it allows us to do is to study all of these really complex inputs that are coming from the maternal compartment, from the placenta that we otherwise can't unpack. It allows us to isolate those and try and get a handle on, well, what's important at this particular gestation to make sure that fetus grows correctly. And that's really important, has broad impact, because we know that preterm babies, depending on how preterm they're born, have differences in growth to term babies. And they're essentially placental knockout as well. They're born early, they've lost that placental input. So if we can use this technology to get a handle on what should be coming from the mother and the placenta to help optimize growth,
0: and get that to the preterm baby.
1: Correct. We can develop therapies and interventions that will be useful for these very tiny babies, but also preterm babies across that prematurity spectrum.
0: I'm just going to pause very briefly at 22 past two to find out if we have got another runner for our golden ticket. Good afternoon, Colleen. You are caller number 8 this afternoon. Do you have the keyword?
2: The keyword is showman.
0: Yes, it is, Colleen. Congratulations. You are in the draw. I'm going to pop you back on to Carrie, and good luck. Hopefully get your hands on that golden ticket. Colleen was our caller number 8 and is through in the running for the golden ticket. At 22 past 2, you are hearing from Professor Matt Kemp, who is the chief scientist for the Women and Infants Research Foundation. He is currently working on creating a world first. It is an incubator. It is an artificial placenta. And just back to those tiny, tiny babies, 24 weeks, I think, is what most people would understand as sort of when a baby is born at that time, they have got a chance at life, and such inroads have been made in terms of minimising the long-term impacts on their health. But you mentioned 23 weeks.
1: Yeah, that's absolutely true. And I think one of the huge success stories in medical research for obstetrics and neonatology has been the fact that, you know, 20 or 30 years ago, babies weren't surviving at all, or surviving and, you know, not doing very well.
0: Enough, not thriving,
1: have an extraordinarily good chance of going home and having, you know, long and productive lives. One of the really intractable challenges, though, are these babies that are 22, 23, even 21 weeks of gestation. These are extremely small, underdeveloped babies. And more often than not, they're born early because there's something wrong with the pregnancy as well. There's been an infection. There's something perhaps not working quite as well with the placenta. So not only are they immature, they're also sick quite often. And that's a real challenge to treat these babies. Their skin is very fragile. Their lungs are very underdeveloped. So there are a whole host of challenges to deal with. So this artificial placenta technology that we're conceptualizing and building is a circuit breaker for that in a way. It's a way of trying to give these babies another 3 or 4 weeks perhaps to grow and develop in an environment that's not dissimilar. It's not the same, but it's not dissimilar to where they've come from. allow them to bridge across into living outside of the uterus, breathing room air.
0: So you've trialed them in sheep. Mm-hmm. How, I mean, this is probably the million-dollar question. What are we looking at timeline-wise? How long could it be before we see artificial placentas actually used with human babies?
1: Yeah, so that is a very good question. I think there's two things in here. One, as we keep going along with this technology, we keep unpacking things that we need to solve. And against that background, our friends in obstetrics and neonatology keep getting better at what they do. So our landscape keeps getting more challenging, and we keep finding new things to unpack. So a good example of this is we've managed to solve some of the cardiac-related problems of the circuits. The circuits essentially had too much resistance. It was too much work for the fetal heart. We managed to solve that problem. And in doing that, we've then found that actually we need some of the growth factors that the placenta is producing to make sure these fetuses grow normally over a very long period of time. And so each success really unlocks another challenge. I would like to think, I'd like to think that we're going to make some other advances where we don't need this technology. But I think at the rate we're moving at the moment, probably the next 10 to 15 years, we will have the data we need to be able to have an attempt.
0: It is fascinating research. Thank you for giving us a little insight into the work that you've been doing.
1: Later.
0: That was Professor Matt Kemp. He is the chief scientist at the Women and Infants Research Foundation and has just been describing this world-first artificial placenta that he is working on. And if you want to help out that foundation that supports Matt's research, you can do so by knitting or donating goods that go into the baby bundles and women's care packs. They give them to families of preterm babies. You can get the patterns and all the information sent to you. You just need to text in the word knit 0437221025. And we are hosting a big knit-in. We're hoping you can come along. It's all taking place on Wednesday, the 29th of July, 12:30 to 3. You can drop in, say hello, have a cup of tea, have some cake, or stay for the whole show. Maybe bring your knitting or your crafting group along. It is free, but we need you to register, please. If you text through the word knit, you'll also get the link to register for tickets. 0437221025. It's 26 past 2 on 102.5 ABC Perth and right across Western Australia to the music. Here's The Warrior.

0: One of my all-time favourites, Patti Smith in The Warrior. That is a song. It is now 2:30 and Brianna Shepherd is here with the headlines. Hi, Bri.
1: Hello. The Electrical Trades Union of WA says BHP's record performance is a credit to its workers, many of whom have walked off the job today. The company has posted its highest ever annual iron ore production, releasing the figures as more than 200 staff in Port Hedland take protected industrial action over wages and conditions. A new study has found 1 in 11 Australian children has high blood pressure, increasing their risk of heart attacks and strokes later in life. The study by the Murdoch Children's Research Institute and Edith Cowan University also laid out new guidelines recommending routine screening in children. And Argentina fans have been overcome with emotion after their country's 2-1 win over England to progress to the final of the Men's Soccer World Cup. Argentina will now have the opportunity to become the first team since 1962 to win back-to-back titles when they face Spain on Monday morning, Australian time.
0: My goodness, they know how to party.
1: Don't they just?
0: We've got friends in Argentina at the moment and have been posting some scenes from the celebrations. And boy, oh boy, it's a party I wouldn't mind being at.
1: I just think it's World Cup in general. Oh. I was in Germany when the World Cup was happening years and years ago. And it's just like people are on the streets if their country wins.
0: I was in London when England lost the World Cup. Ooh. And, you know, my interest in sport is 0-0.
1: Like mine.
0: And I was just watching. I mean, I actually don't mind watching that football. Mm. But I was watching it just going, please win, because if they win, I know that we're going to have a great night. Mm. And instead I had a bunch of very miserable Brits.
1: Yeah, I'm sure.
0: Had to shepherd them home and try and make them happy again. Thanks, Bri.
1: Cheers.
2: 102.5 ABC Perth. Weather.
0: Well, here in Perth, it is getting greyer and windier and possibly colder, Slim.
3: Yeah, the weather is changing. Showers, a possible storm forecast with a top of 23. Right now, 21.7 degrees. Tomorrow, showers and 20. Saturday, day showers easing with a top of 19. Around the state, Kununurra sunny, 29 degrees. Port Hedland, 26.5. Mostly sunny, 24.5 in Coolgardie. A possible shower on Geraldton, 25.7 degrees. Dunsborough, a shower or two, 15.7. Jerramungup showers with 19.8.
0: Thank you very much, Slim. It is 27-3. There is a bit going on out there too.
2: 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Traffic.
3: Joe, we've got a truck breakdown. Roe Highway westbound, the exit to Berkshire Road in Forestfield. The right turning lane has been closed by incident response. The traffic is flowing, but a little bit slow. A crash on Stirling Highway northbound. This is near Pamant Street in North Fremantle. Left lane blocked, towing and emergency services on site. And a breakdown also on Shepparton Road. This is northbound at Miller Street in East Victoria Park. Traffic slow on the area. The left lane is blocked.
0: Thanks for that update, Slim. And if you do see something on the roads and you're in a position to let us know, we can warn everybody else. 0437 221025. Now, if you're looking for some fresh inspiration in the kitchen, stay tuned, because international award-winning chef Warren Mendez is set to join me in the studio with some top tips on how to bring global flavours to your daily menu. To take us there, Dusty's Tracks.
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1: I've finally got it for you. Today, you get a single, a new single off of a rock royalty album. I've been teasing it for a little while now. That is out, and I will share one of my favourites. You've got to stay with me to find out exactly who it is. But first, we'll start here in Perth, or WA, as we always do. Old Mervs. They're this band out of Kojonup, and I've been playing them since I pretty much started here at the ABC in 2020. So I imagine that you've heard them before, because I have played them on a lot of my music shows, and it's been great to watch them grow. They started as this young band, naming themselves after their family dog, and now I'm watching them travel around the world and sell out shows. They will release their second album coming out in October, which this will be part of. That album is titled Car Parks. So this is the third single they've released, and I want to say it's my favorite off of the album thus far. It reminds me almost of Oasis. You be the judge. You make that comparison if you will. That's what I'm saying, though. Let's have a listen to it together and see what Old Mervs have been up to lately.

have it. New music from the boys from Coaching Up, Old Mervs. What'd you think? Did you get that Oasis-esque in it? Almost a little bit sounding like the Kooks, even. A little English-inspired there. David House and Henry Carrington Jones with that one. Keep an eye on the boys of Old Mervs, I have to say. Also, I'm sure you've been keeping an eye on the old boys of the Rolling Stones. They've got a new album which is out. Yes, I've been teasing it for quite some time. It's out now, and I've picked a song called Mr. Charm that I want to play off that 14-track album. A few different cameos. They take shots at Elon Musk on this one. It sounds a little bit B-52s to me, but I love the sparkling energy on this record. Mr. Charm.

0: There you have it. Mick Jagger, Keith Richards, Ronnie Woods, all reuniting there. What do you think? Taking shots at Mr. Charm. Elon Musk is who they're taking shots at. That one off of a new album, which is out now. If you want to go and grab it or listen to it, Foreign Tongues is the name of the album. What did you think of that one? Let me know. 0437221025. And also hit me in the email address. Thank you always for sharing those local WA artists. That email, dusty@abc.net.au. And I'll be back right here on 102.5 ABC Perth next week with some more fantastic new tunes for you.
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0: 102.5 ABC Perth, and of course, right across Western Australia. Now, the Good Food and Wine Show will take over the Perth Convention and Exhibition Centre this weekend. 3 days of culinary inspiration. And this is a pretty popular event because, let's face it, cooking inspiration tends to run dry at times, and we can all use some fresh ideas and innovation. And one of the star attractions at this year's show will be the international award-winning chef and cookbook author Warren Mendes. Now, Warren completed his classical training at Le Cordon Bleu in Sydney, Paris and London. He's hosted 3 seasons of Food Trail South Africa on SBS, and his cookbook of the same name won Best Celebrity Chef Cookbook in the World in 2025. Good afternoon, Warren.
1: I'm so glad to be here in Perth.
0: Welcome to Perth, where there are plenty of South Africans.
1: I feel half of Perth is South African, actually.
0: There are plenty of South Africans around. You're pretty well known these days as a TV presenter and cookbook author, but take us back to where it all began. Where did your cooking journey begin? Was it something fostered in your home kitchen growing up?
1: Look, I think I just loved eating, but it actually started with an accounting degree at university, and I realized how much I didn't like being in the office, and I decided, well, what I'm good at is eating. So I then did my training overseas and became a chef that way. So not your ordinary trajectory, but...
0: Love of food.
1: Yeah, love of food.
0: But at home, I mean, growing up in your family, was there a passion for cooking or...?
1: Definitely. I think growing up in South Africa, I think there are so many flavors from around the world in South Africa. Like there isn't even one distinct dish that makes up South Africa. There is so much spice, so much flavor from around the world. And I think there was just an interest peaked early on of like, what's that flavor? What's this? That's a bit chilly. And, you know, having that from a young age, I think just made me kind of a bit more interested in being in the kitchen with mum than I was playing cricket with my brothers.
0: Because there is the influence from all the different cultures, you know, immigrants to that part of the world, whether it's the French Huguenots in places like Franschhoek or the Dutch Cape Malay influences. We were talking off air about a dish, babooshi, yep, which is this weird mix of mince and sweetness.
1: I don't think you're a fan of it. And it's one of those divisive dishes. And I'm actually doing a little bit of a twist on it at the Good Food and Wine Show in the main demo on the main stage. But for me, it's a beautiful dish because it balances spice, sweet, salty, sour, crunchy, soft. It has all these things. It's kind of like South Africa's answer to a shepherd's pie or a cottage pie, but it's kind of like packed with a bit more flavor. But I think you're not a huge fan of it yourself, are you?
0: Maybe that is because of the babooshi I was served. Maybe I need to give it another go.
1: I think you need to come to the festival tomorrow and you might even change your mind.
0: If I taste yours, you may convince me. And I immediately think, talking about babooshi, of Boerkaap,
1: yeah,
0: and that incredible colour and the architecture of that part of Cape Town and eating in a restaurant where I didn't have babooshi, but I did have food of that Cape Malay tradition, which is exceptionally delicious. In the studio, Warren Mendes, who is here for the Good Food and Wine Show. And back to your training at Le Cordon Bleu, how does that sort of influence your cooking these days? Or is it just really getting your head around the basics of how to do things?
1: I think it was just great building blocks. So for me, because I went from accounting and I needed to quickly learn everything, I needed to play catch up a bit. And so I wanted to get a good base kind of foundation for my culinary skills. And so it is almost like, you want to become a lawyer, you go to law school. For me, I was like, I want to become a chef, I've got to go to a good cooking school, learn the basics of mixing flavor and balancing it. And then the rest just comes with travel and experience, make mistakes, get in the kitchen, throw things together. So I don't think it doesn't teach you recipes, but it teaches you how to balance flavor. And I think that's all you need to do to become a good chef anyway.
0: Back to South Africa and the show that you hosted for 3 seasons, Food Trail South Africa on SBS. What are some things you learned that people may not be aware of? I think people are probably familiar, if they know that part of the world, with the wine region of Franschhoek and Stellenbosch. But what are some of the more unexpected flavours or places that you would recommend?
1: Well, look, one of the fascinating things that I love to share with people is that Piri Piri is actually a South African recipe. It is from the Portuguese chili that came from Mozambique and down into South Africa, but Piri Piri is actually proudly a South African, recipe. And that is one thing, but it's also these merging of Southeast Asian and then Indian flavors. So in South Africa, you've got a city called Durban, which has the biggest Indian population outside of India in a city. And so you've got this incredible flavor within a South African city, which for some people

0: people is just like, it's kind of mind blowing. You go down to the markets and it's spices and it's incredible. And there's one dish called bunny chow. And that's another thing that I'm demoing this weekend as well. It contains no bunnies. All it is actually a curry served out in a hollowed out loaf of bread. And you do that as you kind of eat your way through this loaf of bread with your hands. You work your way through a fiery hot curry. And so I think for a lot of people going to South Africa, it's not just the bush and a lot of the dishes that you would have in any other big city in the world. It's these spicy, big flavors that are a bit surprising.
1: And so when you are preparing the food and when you're at the Good Food and Wine Show, you give a demonstration? Are you teaching people or they just get to taste it?
0: There's kind of a few options. There's the main kind of stage, which is open to anybody who's got tickets to on Friday, Saturday or Sunday. And that's people like myself, Miguel, Maestre, Kirsten Tibbles doing beautiful chocolate demonstrations. Then there are cooking classes you can get tickets to as well. And those are a bit more like master classes. And in those, they're hands-on. So you have a ticket to that one, you can actually, you'll make a bunny chow.
1: You get on the tools.
0: You get on the tools. Everything's kind of prepped in there for you, and we'll make a dish together along with some of the other chefs. But it's kind of, or you can just kind of walk around with your empty glass and fill it up with some wine and do some tastings. It's kind of a bit for everyone.
1: Why not? I remember talking to Yotam Ottolenghi, and he comes to this country quite often, but he was doing his usual tour with a cooking demonstration. I was like, mate, that's risky business. Like, you've got thousands of people in an auditorium and you're up there with a knife. Have you thought this through? And it's like, maybe not. Well, pressure's on.
0: My first ever live cooking demonstration on TV, I cut myself 10 seconds before we went on air with the blade of a food processor. And I did the whole thing with my right hand by my side, bleeding on the floor behind the bench, and the left hand just cooking. So it isn't a good thing to do something risky. And so this weekend I'll be doing things that I'm very familiar with.
1: No blood splattering
0: absolutely
1: on the whites.
0: No blood.
1: Is that still a thing? Do you still wear the chef's whites, or is that kind of out of vogue now?
0: A bit of a balance. I think a bit of a modern chef now wears a bit of a t-shirt and an apron, kind of whatever goes. But I think the good thing about a white shirt in a kitchen is you can see mess. And so that's why I like it when a hotel has a white bath towel, because I can see it's clean. And I think seeing a chef come out in whites, there's something proudly, you know, sophisticated about it that's clean, they're organized, they know what they're doing. But for me, I'm a black t-shirt and apron guy because I make a lot of mess.
1: A modern chef. Thank you for coming in and telling us a little bit about what you'll be up to over the weekend.
0: Thank you so much for having me.
1: Warren Mendes there. He hosted the Food Trail South Africa seasons of three seasons on SBS, and his cookbook of the same name won Best Celebrity Chef Cookbook in the World last year. And he's going to be at the Good Food and Wine Show, which is kicking off this weekend at the Perth Convention and Exhibition Centre.
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1: It is 13 minutes to 3. Here's some Duran Duran teaming up with a certain Nile Rodgers.

0: Duran Duran and Nile Rodgers. It is 9 minutes to three, and from the car wash to the laundry, recognising that no one really enjoys folding their own laundry, Danica Slack came up with a solution and a side hustle in the form of a challenge. Danica's a mum from Toowoomba, and she set herself the goal of folding 1,300 baskets of clean laundry to help other families at the same time make her own ends meet. This is a story from Grace Nakamura. It is from the Story Stream. If you are interested in hearing more, jump online, pop ABC Story Stream in. There is a raft of stories to listen to.
1: Danica Slack has arms of steel.
2: My arms don't get sore, but my feet do from standing for hours on end.
1: She set herself the challenge of folding 1,300 baskets of washing in the next 3 months and is charging 10 bucks a basket.
2: So this is my folding room. Usually it's just chockers full of baskets in here.
1: It's a side hustle she's taken on as a stay-at-home mum of four so that she can pay off her current car's finance and buy a seven-seater.
2: So I worked out how much I owe on my finance and then worked out how many baskets at $10 each I'd need to fold in order to meet my goal to pay off my car. So we have a small sedan at the moment and our twins are upgrading from capsules to actual car seats, which won't fit as I still have like a four-year-old in a car seat as well, so I need a car big enough, so we need to upgrade. We can manage, but not once these twins upgrade their seats, because then I will be stuck at home.
1: The idea came to her while she was folding washing. Unsurprisingly.
2: Oh gosh, I'm washing like 2-3 loads a day with four kids, especially messy twins. I was sitting there thinking, this is such easy, you know, work. I could be a home mum and still make an income. And then I thought, I could probably pay off my car doing this.
1: Danica posted to social media about her challenge, asking if people wanted their washing folded. The answer was a resounding yes.
2: Everyone went crazy. Yeah, I had lots of messages. So majority is just busy mums that have lots of kids, and then there's parents and people with sick children or sick partners or disabilities. There's like a whole lot, even people that just work and are too busy.
1: In 2 weeks, she's folded 200 baskets, making $2,000.
2: There's actually some mornings I wake up and there's already a few baskets on my front step. Hi, Georgia.
3: Hey, how you doing?
1: Georgia Strohfeld has known Danica since school, and she's been a regular customer.
4: I love it. I wish I had her determination. I couldn't do it. My arm's aching just holding this.
1: She says as a busy mum herself, she sees the value in such a service.
4: Motherhood is very messy. It's constant. You can clean up like for 2 hours and then 5 minutes later it's just mess again. Not everyone has the time or the energy to want to do that, especially after a long day of work.
2: My brain works like I find a problem and create a solution. So I found a problem in my own life and offered a solution for other mums, because I suffered postnatal depression and I guess I want to help another mum feel one less weight off their shoulders.
1: Danica has been through a lot. In 2024, she and her partner were in a serious car crash in which the passenger of the other vehicle died.
2: Thankfully, we got out of it pretty untouched. Because of the trauma and stuff, I wasn't in the mindset to go back to work. Plus, finding out I was pregnant with twins a week later was just way too overwhelming.
1: The young family moved to Toowoomba, 130 kilometres west of Brisbane.
2: We ended up homeless because I couldn't afford the rent, and then moved down here and then started a cleaning business to keep a roof over our head. And at the start, I was just sleeping on lounges, sleeping on people's floors with the kids. And then I ended up going to Housing Hub and yeah, they got us a motel for 2 weeks and I decided to really try hard and get a rental.
1: They successfully applied for a rental property and have been living in a house ever since. But Danica says financial stress is always looming.
2: I don't know, I'm always thinking outside of the box. I don't want to work for someone else, so I come up with ideas to earn my own money.
1: While most people pop on a podcast or binge a TV show while folding washing, Danica isn't most people.
2: So I actually listen to a sound frequency machine because it like helps me ground myself so I'm not so overwhelmed and stressed with all the folding.
5: Are there particular items of clothing that are your favourite to fold or that are your least favourite to fold?
2: Favourite to fold would be jeans. Least favourite would be G-strings.
5: Why's that?
2: Oh, because you just can't fold them.
0: Oh, who on earth folds a G-string? There you go. She set herself the challenge of folding 1,300 baskets of clean laundry. I'm going to finish off with some Ray Charles.

0: Oh, Ray Charles, what a voice. Hit the road, Jack. Time to say goodbye to those of you right around Western Australia listening from the regions. We'll chat.
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2: Good afternoon. Welcome to a Thursday edition of Regional Drive. Back in the seat again. I will keep you company until 6 o'clock this evening. After the news at 3, I want to take you on a journey. Hold up. There's a story in the West Australian today. It cites a couple of experts who are predicting that all road users, sooner or later, are going to be charged a fee, an additional fee outside of the fuel excise we're used to for road usage, as revenue from those fuel excises declines with the uptake of electric vehicles. So the question is, what does this mean for motorists, especially in places like regional WA? Distances are vast, public transport is sketchy at best, and the uptake of EVs a little slower than it is for our city cousins. Are you happy to pay a road charge? Will it be a flat rate? How would you structure it? Would it be per kilometre? Would there need to be some sort of change for West Australians in this? 0448 922 604 for your thoughts on that and how possibly we could change the structure of our road charges, I guess, to fund the roads from the federal government. Also, big news from Anjumar.
3: It's going to be a nice day today. The kind that makes you want to get away. So, we're going to.
2: Can you imagine you deserve a company that's going to even polish the door in anticipation of your arrival? Amazing. It looks like a Macca's is coming to a southwest country town, but there is some pushback.
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0: cloudy, very high chance of showers this afternoon, as well as a chance of a thunderstorm. Right now in town, it's 21 degrees. 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
2: 16th day, Thursday of July, World Snake Day today. Established, apparently, to raise awareness of the ecological importance of snakes. Apparently, there's 3,500 species of snakes who face threats through habitat loss and climate change. Read a story today about somebody who got bitten by a snake, got stuck in their bike chain in Queensland. Be careful of snakes and love them at the same time. It's a tough thing to do. Welcome to the program this afternoon. I'm going to kick off the conversation with a little car talk.
3: It's 106 miles to Chicago. We got a full tank of gas, half a pack of cigarettes. It's dark, and we're wearing sunglasses. Hit it.
2: With volatile fuel prices and the availability of cheap EV cars flooding the Australian market, slowly but surely we're seeing a transformation from internal combustion engines to electric vehicles in both the city and country. Of course, we fund those roads through a fuel excise, which EV vehicles don't pay. Shortcomings in government funding. The West Australian today published a story that raises the prospect of a universal change and perhaps a universal charge on all vehicles outside of that excise. So even the idea of a per kilometre charge can afloat that for you. And get your thoughts, 0448 922 604, and what you think. And also coming up next, is there something you did as a young person you still remember fondly? An achievement that brings you satisfaction. Share that experience with me this afternoon. Give me a call, have a chat if you like. 0448 922 604, or 1-300-560-222. I'd like to recall that with you. I once got a Master Legos building certificate when I was about 8. Kept that for a long time. I peaked then. It's been downhill since then. I'm asking you this because the Fire and Emergency Services Young Person of the Year Awards winner is next. In the meantime, plenty of rain is falling on parts of our state, mostly in the southwestern corner. Let's celebrate that occasion with a little bit of dragon.

0: ABC Regional Drive. I'm going to got that for my 12th birthday from my mate Brett Eppingstall. In return, I got him because his birthday was on the 9th of September. Man, it worked. It's a mistake. We both decided the B-side No Restrictions was a better single, but that tune, banger. 3:10, great to have your company this afternoon. A couple of ways to reach out to me, because I'd love to hear from you. 0448 922 604 is the text, or you can call 1300 560 222. At the moment, I'm asking the question, what did you achieve when you were young, as a young person, that today still fondly rests in your heart, and you're proud of it? And I don't know, maybe after a sherbet or two, you share it with other people. You let them know you a little better from that proud moment. 0448 922 604. Now, the reason I'm asking you this, because I want to cast your mind back to when you're a younger person and think of what it is you did proud, because you're about to meet someone who's achieving that right now. A young man who has many reasons to be proud of himself, starting with recently winning the SES Young Person of the Year Award and the WA Fire and Emergency Services Young Person of the Year Awards. Very apt. He's 19. He's called Zach Hill. He's from Karratha. G'day to you, Zach. Welcome to the program.
1: Hey, mate. Thanks for having me on.
0: Congratulations, first and foremost.
1: Yeah, thank you very much.
0: How does it feel to get that award?
1: Yeah, it feels pretty good. Bit of a shock. I didn't actually realise there was one, but yeah, it's definitely good.
0: Yeah, right, bonus. You volunteered with the Karratha SES in March of last year. How did you get involved and why?
1: After Cyclone Zelia came through, sort of a big nothing, I just saw a lot of people in orange walking around, and I wasn't doing anything at home, and I thought, oh, might as well head down, see what it's about.
0: You have found yourself in this role. What have you learnt and what have you been doing, and how do you gravitate to this Young Person of the Year 15, 16 months later?
1: Yeah, I don't know. It just sort of, maybe a bit of luck with my schedule and training, but just sort of a lot of the stuff lined up pretty well, so I was able to smash out a lot of courses within the first, I think it was 8 months or something.
0: So what sort of courses did you do, like straight out of the gate?
1: First proper course I did was vertical rescue, like a single operator rescue one. And then after that, it went into more rescue things like road crash rescue, land search, that kind of stuff.
0: I mean, good and terrible, right? Because, I mean, you're learning vertical rescue and you're learning road crash rescue. It would be incredibly interesting and engaging, but of course, there's a very real reason why you're learning those skills. How is that part? How is adapting to the things you've had to deal with as an SES volunteer been for you at 19 years of age?
1: I mean, yeah, you've got a good support crew around you. Like all the people in my unit, I don't know how many hundreds of years of experience they make up, but they've done this stuff for their whole lives. And yeah, they sort of help you through it and coach you and guide you.
0: The hours that are called upon for SES volunteers can be quite extensive. Do you have a job, Zach? Are you still studying? How do you work being an SES volunteer in with your everyday life?
1: Yeah, I bet it, well, for a while I've had a job, but now I'm sort of just studying, and it works in quite well. You just sort of, every Monday night we train, and then it's usually weekend courses anyway, so it works quite well if you're a Monday to Friday. And yeah, it generally just lines up quite well.
0: One of the concerns I hear quite a lot from organisations that rely on volunteers comes to a desperate call for young people to get involved, because they have a lot of older volunteers. What's the demographic mix at the Karratha SES like, Zach?
1: It is all over the place. There is, I think, one person of every age probably, but yeah, you've got your older people with your 40 years experience, and then me and another bloke who's, I think he just turned 18 or is going to turn 18 this year, sort of thing.
0: Do you see yourself in some way helping your SES volunteer in your work, leading you into a career path? What are you studying, and are these two symbiotic?
1: Yeah, it's sort of, it helps with more general life experience and just sort of helping out with that kind of stuff. Like, it definitely would look good on a resume, but it's not the only reason you do it, I suppose.
0: What do you hope to do, Zach? Given 5 or 20 years, when you finish your study?
1: I hope to go something into defences, something to do with the Air Force, maybe. It would be quite nice.
0: Beautiful. Zach Hill, congratulations to you. Well done on being a Volunteer of the Year, which you didn't even know existed until you won it. What a wonderful way to realise there is a thing.
1: It's very good. Thank you.
0: Thank you, Zach Hill, Karratha SES Volunteer, and has been named SES Young Person of the Year, the WA Fire and Emergency Services Young Person of the Year Awards.
2: Hey, it's just Mowboy. 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
0: We have got a text in just regarding McDonald's in Manjimup. That'll be coming up later in the program. There's some concern amongst the community, or some in the community, about a McDonald's going there. It's probably a rite of passage for every growing town in Australia. This correspondent says on Macca's, the very same pushback happened about 10 years ago in Esperance. Shire councillors had to push back from public at the time, and it wasn't then nor now a Shire issue to vote against a new business. That's up to other government bodies. It went ahead, and it was fantastic. They employ about 90 locals, many high school kids, to help out with pocket money, and the McDonald's employment model is excellent for helping shape young people. Plus, I can't wait to get a burger in Manji. All positive, in my humble opinion. 0448 922 604 if you have anything to add to that.
3: 106 miles to Chicago. We got a full tank of gas, half a pack of cigarettes. It's dark, and we're wearing sunglasses. Hit it.
0: A wonderful scene from a magnificent movie, The Blues Brothers, with volatile fuel prices at the moment and the availability of cheap EV cars flooding the Australian car market. Slowly but surely, we're seeing a transformation from internal combustion engines to EVs in both the city and the country. Part of the infrastructure of our roads and the way they're funded comes from a fuel excise, which is charged on every litre of petrol and diesel that you buy. But obviously, as more EVs take the road, that return for the government slowly diminishes. Put yourself forward 5 or 10 years and you can see why there's mounting concern in Canberra about how to raise revenue for roads when funds coming in are shrinking year after year. In the West Australian today, there's a story that raises the prospect of a couple of different options. One is a universal charge on all vehicles that's outside the fuel excise. I'm going to float that idea with you shortly. We'll speak to somebody who is a professor and director of the Tax and Transfer Policy Institute at the ANU on what he thinks the government should be looking at and what this new funding model may appear as. But I'd like to know what you think. Would you be happy to pay a fuel excise plus a road charge to supplement those in EVs who aren't paying, or do we need to transfer from one model to the next? And what considerations do we need to take for West Australians who don't have the same transport options that you have in the city? 0448 922 604 is the text, or 1300 560 222 is how you can call. If you are on the roads, you'll be pleased to know I'm going to give you a beautiful driving tune from the Spice Girls.

0: Scary, sporty, baby, ginger. What was the other one? That was five. Old Spice? No, Old Spice was Ginger Spice. Anyway, the Spice Girls together and Say You'll Be There. Memories from the 90s at 22 past 3, Regional Drive. Got some texts in about something you're proud of. G'day to Simon, who says he's a Yidgibandi man from the Pilbara, but grew up in Margaret River. I was the inaugural winner of the Western Australian Young Person of the Year, and my kids and wife still give me a hard time about bringing it up in casual conversation every now and then. I swear I do it just to get a reaction, but it was a real highlight of my life to be recognised for some community service and doing something positive in the community. Thank you, Simon. Yes, be proud. Brenton stuck a 350 kilo sow with my dogs at 10. Was a good day, is his proud thing. Thank you for that. We're talking about fuel levies in a moment and changing the way that's structured from a fuel excise model possibly to something else, or do they run in tandem? 0448 922 604 for your thoughts. Robert says, levy the fossil fuels industry with the Garnet and Sims Polluter Pays Levy, PPL, and Fair Share Levy, or a 25% tax on gas exports, and we will be a rich country, able to afford to maintain our transport infrastructure. Thank you, Robert. Marvin, I find it hard to believe that since a few EVs have been sold, that there has been a decline in petroleum sales. I thought it would be at an all-time high. Just another tax. This Australian-hating government. Peter is from Gero. Peter, you're concerned about the weight of EVs on the road.
1: Yeah, not so much the concern. Most vehicles are, I think, licensed on their weight. Like the smaller vehicles don't pay much. The four-wheel drives pay quite a bit. I can't see why the easiest way wouldn't be simply to work out the equivalent excise on a four-wheel drive for use of diesel, and therefore put a charge, maybe only proportional charge to start with, on the licence fee of an EV. This would be the easiest way to collect it.
0: So put it on, would you put that at the purchase, or you would do it annually on the registration, do you think?
1: No, just on the registration. It could be, when I used to have an LPG truck, and that was cheaper for gas to start with, but then they put an excise on gas, which made it a lot less cheaper compared to petrol. If they could work out what the average mileage of a four-wheel drive car is running on diesel, and then sort of put a proportional cost of that onto EVs, which are quite heavy, as much the same weight as a four-wheel drive anyway, and work it out that way. And that way it would only apply to EVs.
0: Peter, that is a very sensible idea. I appreciate your input. Thank you.
1: Well, it might slow down the sale of EVs a bit, but if they're not paying much to charge them up, then they should be paying at least something to cover the road costs.
0: Well, they'll slow down a lot more when there aren't roads.
1: Well, mate, cheers. Thanks.
0: 1-300-560-222 if you'd like to add to this conversation. We do have volatile fuel prices at the moment, the availability of cheap EVs in the Australian car market. So we're seeing a transfer of vehicles as more EVs take to the road, which means there's potentially a drop in fuel excise. If it's not happening in any major way now, certainly will, I would imagine, in the next 5 or 10 years. This would be a concern for a federal and state government that funds its roads from a fuel excise in part. In the West Australian today, there's a story that raises the prospect of a universal charge on all vehicles that is outside the fuel excise, maybe even like a per kilometre charge. How does it work? Is it a replacement that's going to happen one day? Is there some crossover with regards to ICE internal combustion engines and EVs? What could it possibly look like? Professor Robert Brunig, or Bob Brunig, is director of the Australian National University's Tax and Policy Institute, and believes the federal government road user charge could be introduced to cover all kinds of vehicles. Professor, I welcome your time on the program. Thank you.
2: Hi, Paul. Good afternoon.
0: So when looking at this issue, is the current excise raised by fuel enough to pay for the roads, or are we already subsidising it? Is there a gap already?
2: There is already a gap. We've never really used excise to pay for roads. We charge excise because we think there are costs imposed by driving a vehicle that emits pollution, so we're trying to get people to do less of it by taxing it. And then we've always paid for roads out of general revenue.
0: So it goes into a general pool of funds. Roads come out of that, and I guess much like alcohol and cigarettes, they encourage you to drive less by putting a charge on it.
2: Exactly. That's the basic idea of excise. All those things are what we call excise taxes. They're taxes on some activity that has negative consequences either for the individual or for society, and we want people to do less of it. Yeah.
0: Okay. So we're looking at overall then, it's not so much directly at road funding, but we're looking at a revenue drop from a very lucrative scheme into the coffers, and that's going to present challenges.
2: Absolutely. And, you know, the caller who called in earlier, I think it was Peter, who said something about weight, is actually a really important point. So there's sort of three costs that driving imposes. One of them is pollution. The other is damage to roads from weight. And then the third is congestion, when the roads are crowded and another person gets on the road and everybody has to slow down for them. So really what you would like is you'd like a system that taxes all three of those things.
0: When we look at things like pollution, obviously you're doing a lot more polluting per kilometre if you're stuck on a freeway in the city than you are driving at 110 on a country highway as well.
2: Exactly. And excise is going to capture that for petrol vehicles. It doesn't actually capture it for electric vehicles. I mean, if you're burning coal to charge up your electric vehicle, you're not paying for the pollution, and really you should be. So, one of the other people spoke about, you know, kind of a general pollution tax. That actually would be a good idea in terms of capturing tax revenue from people who are driving EVs and who are actually polluting to charge them up.
0: It begs the question, Bob, from that point of view, has this happened elsewhere in the world? Is there a successful model that has been employed that replaces a fuel excise, I guess, you know, from the 20th century and works effectively to capture revenue and encourage the kind of road user behaviour that people would like to see?
2: I think it's a bit piecemeal. You know, excise is good for capturing revenue from people who are driving vehicles that are petrol or diesel. We've seen congestion charges, but mostly in limited urban areas. So London has a congestion charge. Singapore has a congestion charge. But we haven't really seen countries do that in a wholesale way. The problem with a per kilometer electric vehicle charge is that you're penalizing people who drive long distances, and those people may not be imposing costs on anybody else. If you drive a kind of standard weights electric vehicle, that doesn't do any damage to the road network. If you're driving it out in the countryside, you're not imposing any congestion costs on anyone. So we shouldn't tax those people for that. And the people who end up driving the most are often not the wealthiest people. They're the people who live in the outer suburbs. They don't have access to good public transport. They might be nurses who are driving from one home to another, providing aged care to people in their home. So the per kilometer idea is really not a very good one.
0: How would a government, and the next step of this, implement something, changing this business model, without A, creating mass confusion, B, having this incredibly complex legislation, and B, just getting politically mutilated in the polls?
2: Boy, that just seems to be the problem with every policy, doesn't it?
0: Correct. I'm going to raise a tax. Oh, let me rip you apart.
2: And the problem is, good policy is actually simple, but then the way governments respond to lobbying is they make the simple policy really complicated. What, you know, in a perfect world, what could we imagine? We already have excise charges. We just keep those. We already have heavy vehicle charges for road damage. We just introduce a nationwide congestion charge. And you can easily do this. We can monitor the flow of traffic on busy roads and issue those. We also have chips in pretty much every modern car. And we could just issue people a bill for that. That would be the simplest system. And if we could just say to people, look, we're not going to charge you more to drive. We're just charging you differently. And we're making sure everybody's paying their fair share. I think that's an argument we could win.
0: Well, you've now stepped into another area where you're handing in the data of your motor vehicle to the government to assess your vehicle usage. I'm speaking with Robert Brunig, Professor and Director, Tax and Transfer Policy Institute at the ANU. final question, I guess, Bob. I mean, you've canvassed this. You've been quoted in the paper today. You're doing the rounds of public speaking. When can we expect to hear rumblings from Canberra taking a step into this conversation?
2: I think pretty soon, partly because there's a lot of different things happening at state level, and many of those things are happening at state level are probably not constitutional. So if these things end up getting labeled an excise tax, then the states actually cannot levy excise taxes. That has to be a federal tax. So I think the feds are going to have to step in pretty soon to stop lots of crazy things happening at the state level. So I think you could expect something as early as, you know, in the next 6 months.
0: Professor Robert Bruning, I look forward to that. I appreciate your time on the program this afternoon. Thanks for your insights.
2: Thank you, Paul.
0: Bob Bruning, Professor, is a Professor and Director of the Tax and Transfer Policy Institute at the ANU. Not sure what your thoughts are on that conversation, how you feel it should be managed, or how you feel about handing in the chip of your data with your travel information. 0448 922 604, the text 1300 560 222 is the number.
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0: G'day to Mark and Kay. Paul, hey Paul, I'm a 48-year-old road user. Paid excise every litre into my combustion engine vehicle, tens of thousands over the years. Point, EV owners should be charged the average dollar amount on their registration that reflects the average amount that has always been charged on all vehicles. Charge them, says Mark. Appreciate that. 0448 922 603. G'day to Robbo in Franklin River. Afternoon, wet, raining, fire. Listening to the radio, waiting for the footy to start. Well, you hear it on your radio from 5:30 this afternoon. And a little later in the program, talking about the potential of a McDonald's coming to the sleepy southwest town of Manjima. I guess not so sleepy anymore. Regarding Macca's in Manji, says Thomas, bring in the Manji burger, beef patty, sesame seed bun, and a shaving of Manjima truffle. Roll it out nationally. Imagine. In Sydney and Melbourne, it would make Manjimup and its truffles even more famous. Bob from Busso. That is a good idea. A local ingredient in each McDonald's you could stuff into a burger. It's another conversation. What would that be?
4: Beneath the heat and dust lies gemstones, secrets and murder.
5: This is homicide.
4: 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The suspenseful new crime drama, Treasure and Dirt, starts Sunday, July 19 on ABC TV and ABC iView.
0: Going to be talking wildlife shortly. Have you ever come across an emu egg in the wild? I mean, they're a splendid-looking thing. I'm not talking, you know, one with an emu plonked on it. It's by itself. I'd love to hear your story. Wildlife expert Michelle is going to join me shortly. And they're going to tell me her story about being given 4 emu eggs. And since having them in a care, 2 have hatched. I'm also going to ask you to put your creative hats on, because the first 2 have names. Michelle will reveal them shortly. But the second 2 don't. What's your name for an emu? Put your thinking caps on. 0448 922 604. Emu egg conversations and the naming of, coming up after a big banger from Boz. It's 25 to 4.

0: ABC Regional Drive, Silk Degrees. I mean, if you're around in 1976 and you were buying funky albums, you probably have a copy of that. Oh, it was number one for like 6 weeks for Boz, and the Lido Shuffle at 20 away from four. We've got into the conversation of burgers on the back of Manji getting a new fast food restaurant that specialises in burgers. Mark says, Paul, they would call the Manji burger, because it's got truffles in it, the McTruffle Kerfuffle. Thank you. I was thinking, I mean, what would be the local ingredient in your burger in your town? I mean, Albany would have whale in it, surely. Broome, do you find a pearl in your burger? Kalgoorlie's got gold in its burger, surely. What would you call it? 0448 922 604. We're talking emu eggs and names you might give to a baby emu right now.
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0: So asking you for your emu baby names or baby emu names, 0448 922 604. G'day, Paul. Name for an emu. Bitter. Appropriately. Cheers, Ian. Thank you. And the other one would be lager, right? You could call one Collins and the other one Andrew, says Russell. I guess. Thank you for that. Michelle, Midwest Wildlife Care at Michelle Jones has ended up with four emu eggs in her possession. That's why we're having this conversation. Since then, a couple have hatched. Michelle, thank you for joining me on the program. Appreciate your time.
2: G'day, mate.
0: Tell me about how somebody inherits four emu eggs.
2: Well, it was actually, there was actually four eggs and then a very surprising chick that came out of one of them. So there is five, there was five all up. A family was out walking around up near the Murchison, thought they were doing the right thing and scooped them up. And by the time they had let their young adult kids know that they had these eggs, they were like, you know, you shouldn't have taken them, but we're already 300 Ks on our way back home, so let's drop them to Michelle and hopefully they can grow up and get back out there when they're bigger. And so, yeah, that's how they were dropped off, just by a mistake, which, you know, just shows me that we need a bit more education, that if we do see them out there you know, we're unsure about what to do with unaccompanied eggs, that to maybe call for some advice before we do anything with wildlife that, you know, might interfere with the natural progression of them.
0: It's a wonderful opportunity to talk about what you should do if you see emu eggs unattended in the wild. Do you leave them?
2: Yeah, well, you also keep a big eye out for daddy emu, because in the emu world, the mum actually lays the eggs, and that's all she does. She pretty much lays them, and from the minute the clutch is there, dad goes and sits on them for about 55 days, you know, and dedicates the next 4 to 5 months of his life looking after those chicks. And they are, you know, one of the top-notch dads of the world, the emu dads. And so, you know, sadly, this emu dad would have, you know, been talking to these emu chicks through their eggs for the last, you know, few weeks, and he would have heard them chirping back, as I did, and sadly he would have come back to his nest after maybe stretching those long legs and found they'd disappeared.
0: And ensuing stress. Now, you have two emus that have hatched, I believe. Can you tell me about the names you have given them?
2: Yes, so... So the first one I've got is Sam Neill, and I thought it was very fitting because that literally hatched out in my hand. And I remember and recall, you know, he's from the Jurassic Park movie, which is very famous for him being in. And he actually watched an emu dinosaur chick hatch out in the movie. So Sam Neill was always going to be that first one's little name.
0: Fabulous.
2: And then my mate rang me and said, "Hey, you've never named anything after me, so can you call the next one Tiffany Marie?" And I went, "Okay." we've got right now at home, I've got three that have hatched. One that's got its beak and half of its toe out of an egg, and the other one has got a tiny little hole in the egg where it's pipped the egg, which is what they naturally do. And I put the stethoscope on it, and I can hear it calling on the inside. So we're going to have another two come out, hopefully safely within the next 24 hours.
0: Michelle Jones, how long does it take overall for them to actually get out of the egg?
2: So it's a process. So the first one that literally hatched out in my hand, he must have already cracked some part of the egg that I didn't notice, because he literally popped his head out, and I pulled over and was like, what the? But I've got to watch the second one, and he actually has pipped the egg, so he's

0: made like these tiny little holes, and then you could hear him break through the membrane. And I've been sleeping in there watching it. It was like live TV. And then I set a camera up so that I could watch it when I was out doing other chores. And it's taken roughly, so I would say 12 to 18 hours for them to emerge fully from the egg. And I've always was told with any animal that's hatching from an egg, don't interfere, which I didn't. They've been conversing with each other through these little squeaks inside their egg. So yeah, this little one that pipped the egg yesterday will be going on now. It'll be 24 hours at about 6 p.m. And but his mate that pipped, he was there when I woke up this morning and was literally snuggled up with the other two in the incubator like he'd been there all his life, which was a couple of hours.
1: 0448 922 604, taking your naming suggestions for these two emu chicks hatching as we speak. I'm chatting with Midwest Wildlife Carer Michelle Jones. How do you, once the eggs have hatched and the chicks are healthy, you can't just plonk them in the middle of nowhere. What's that process?
0: Well, it's a really long process. So when emu chicks come to me at any point in their time and they've still got their stripes and they're small, I'm really thankful there is a couple of them because one emu can imprint quite immediately. Having each other means that these guys are going to be successfully raised as emus and not imprint on me. They will actually imprint on each other. And in around 5 to 6 months, once they're nice and healthy, so a very long rehab process, we will get them back out to country. And so being like a clutch of them and having more than a couple means that they will successfully be able to be released out in a park or some protected area once they get a bit bigger. And that'll be a process once they're healthy and have made it through the next couple of weeks. I'll speak with my wildlife officer up here and we will liaise with something to happen in the future. But it definitely won't happen for a fair few months because of predatory issues and the fact that, dad looks after them for about 4 or 5 months. So I'm pretty much, dad mum at the moment.
1: Michelle Jones, aka Dad Mum, thank you for the work that you do. I do have some suggestions in for emu names. One says wood chips. One says McEmu, few pickles, bit of cheese and onion. I don't know if it's talking about a burger or an emu name. Hey, Paul, you would have to call one Sticky Beak, wouldn't you? Says Mark in Dongara. That's a good one.
0: I actually like that.
1: Horry says we had a pet emu called Eccles, named after the famous Eccles from The Goon Show. He ended up laying an egg. There we go. I'll keep reading out the suggestions as they come in. Thanks for the story, Michelle. Happy childbirthing experience.
0: Definitely wasn't as painful as the first one, mate. Thank you.
1: Thank you.
0: Yeah.
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1: Tony from Denmark, you've got a story about an angry emu in
3: Yes.
1: Walpole with babies.
3: Yeah, well, actually, I've had quite a long interaction with emus. Back in the 60s, my brother and I, out at Chingledale and Dingo Flat Road, we on our farm there, we were my brother and I were given the job to sort of try and chase emus off the farm because they were seen to be competing with the cattle. And it was pretty waste of time, really, because you'd chase them one direction, they'd run in another. We were on motorbikes. But then I now live on a farm in Denmark with a lot of bush country. And we have many, many emus. Possibly at the moment, we'd have 40, 50, 60 emus that live on this property. And I don't chase them off.
1: No.
3: And I try and befriend them, but I'm a bit annoyed with emus, to be honest, because they never seem to really trust you. They always think that you're going to do something ridiculous. And
1: they've got an attitude, don't they, emus? Every emu I've met has an attitude about it.
3: they do. And they always seem to run, you've got to be careful they don't run full speed at a fence and things like that. But
1: Yeah.
3: anyway, I try and be as nice as possible to them. And they do have enormous groups of young. Like we've had up to 13 babies with one big male.
1: Wow.
3: Normally they have about seven or. But a year ago or so, one had four. And I just happened to be riding the motorbike to check the cows. And Nick, I heard this thing behind me, and I looked around, and there was an emu about a metre behind me running full speed, about to peck at my backside. And I thought, you know, I better get out of here. So I sort of accelerated and thought, you know, I'll leave this thing behind. But it kept going and going and going. And I had to go really fast to keep out of its way. So,
1: well, thank you, Tony, for that story. I mean, some people pay good money to have somebody chase after them and peck at their bum. 0448922 6048. It's coming up to news time at 4 o'clock. Got a conversation to have with you before then, and it's about advertising. The way of convincing you to do something or buy something that otherwise you may not have done. What kind of advertising? I know you don't engage with much advertising here at the ABC, but when you're outside. Outside advertising is one of the forms of advertising you can't escape. It is growing in popularity. We'll see why it's growing in popularity next, and I'm keen to hear from you whether you've got an outside ad that sticks in your mind from days gone by, none away from four.
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1: Whether we like it or not, we've possibly been swayed by advertising at one point. You're not going to hear a lot of it, or none, in fact, if we're doing our job properly here at the ABC, but we're exposed in many ways. Whether it be online, on the radio, or on television, one of the ones we can't escape or flick past is outdoor advertising. It's on the side of the road, it's on the side of buildings, it's on the side of bus stops, sometimes it's even on the bloomin' buses. How does it affect you, and why is this particular form of advertising become increasingly popular? I don't know whether you have a favourite outdoor ad you'd like to remind me of days gone by. 0448 922 604. I remember some controversy in the day around the razzmatazz adverts on the side of bus stops, because essentially it was a pair of legs in some stockings. The stats is telling us that this out-of-home advertising has become Australia's fastest-growing major medium. Marcus Seale is the General Manager of Rock Posters, Australia's largest street poster network, and joins me to talk about its popularity. Marcus, appreciate your time on the program.
5: No worries. I appreciate you having me, Paul.
1: This was predicted to be a growing area of advertising for some time now, because unlike many other forms, apart from moving past it, it's in front of you. You can't avoid it. In today's cluttered advertising world, how much is outdoor advertising growing?
5: Well, substantially, I suppose. It's grown by, there's an increasing amount of digital billboards throughout Australia. And our sort of static billboards, what they call, billboards that don't move and don't change, are growing sort of naturally. We're a stable business that's been around for 40 years. But what we attribute that to is the people have tended to, it's harder to reach audience on TV and on commercial radio, and a lot of the ways people traditionally used to consume advertising. And we're finding that there's an attraction to, even a nostalgic type of an attraction to something that's real, not digital, not synthetic, not generated by artificial intelligence. We're very anti that. And I think it's advertisers seem to be anti it as well. Like, people don't trust it, and fair enough.
1: There's a creative space to work in, Marcus Seale. I mean, one of the developments with outdoor advertising, and certainly if you head into the city of Perth, is you can have a massive billboard where once upon a time you would have one client that would sit there for a month or 3 months, but now you can put a catalogue of clients on it, because you can have a digital screen that changes images at frequent time intervals. Is this another way that this has become a more profitable part of the advertising of out-of-home?
5: Absolutely. I think the big digital out-of-home providers will scroll through eight ads in a 60-second block. So they'll do, you know, about 7 seconds.

0: tokens each, and so they're charging people 8 times for the chance that you might see something for 7 seconds. And I don't know about you or your listeners, but who's got the attention span? It's like there are so many other important things to do with your time, I suppose, than to sit there and wait for the ad that suits you to come along in that 50, that 60 seconds that you're looking at. I think that's my experience of it.
1: What about trust in advertising? Because that's a very, it's fraught with danger at the moment. And I know legacy media will sell on the fact you can trust the advertisers more, but that means nothing because you've actually got to reach people. And there's a real problem with online advertising when it comes to the construction of the advertising material itself and the stuff they're selling. Whether it's appropriate for the audience, whether it's an absolute scam. I know there was one late last year. And it got a bit of publicity. It was selling this realistic AI puppy that was essentially a 1970s style yappy, bouncy dog, that you used to get that maybe you all had as children. But it would sell that under false claims that, this was just like the real thing. But there's no management of that. Is that part of the strength of outdoor advertising, and why hasn't that played into legacy advertising in other media?
0: I'm not sure 100% understand the question, but I think that if you're talking about synthetic advertising not resonating with people, or the false nature of it, I think Meta's revenues globally are up to beyond 10% of their revenues are false advertising, like scams or things that are fake, and that's having an effect on. And we're watching this in real time, and it's up to, I suppose, it's up to us as to how much we use that and how much we consume that advertising. But like we're the guinea pigs at the moment. If we start turning off and stop using Facebook and stop responding to those ads, then eventually, I mean, I don't know. I think that the whole future of the internet is AI could do an awful lot of damage to it, and we could return to a time where, advertising becomes a lot more simple and it becomes static. And the business that we're in has been around for about 3,000 years. That the pharaohs were sticking posters on the walls. They weren't advertising the same things that we're advertising, but it's going to outlive everybody who's listening at the moment. And I think it's going to, I don't know if this is a fad we're going through. I'm not too sure, but I don't think that people are going to fall for it. People are just not that stupid, I don't think. I've got faith that people will, not. Be not fall into the trap of synthetic false advertising.
1: Rock Poster's General Manager Marcus Seal is my guest. We're talking about the rising popularity of outdoor advertising. Final quick question, Marcus. For you, what is the best, most effective, most iconic outdoor poster you've seen?
0: Well, we work a lot with music and arts, so there's been some great ones. We've done some great AC/DC ones over the years, but the things that I remember, and this is probably from my youth, I remember the Winfield, the cigarettes and the Marlboro, and those, they were classic. They were fantastic ads that you're not allowed to, no one's allowed to do them anymore, but they were such great ads, and I still remember them. That's what comes to mind. So
1: It's true. It's true how those logos and the branding was so incredibly effective. I mean, sadly, it also resulted in the deaths of many thousands of people, but it's great advertising. Marcus Seal, I appreciate your time. Thank you very much.
0: Thank you, Paul.
1: Rock Poster's General Manager Marcus Seal talking about the popularity and the rising popularity, I guess, of a form of advertising. He said is over 3,000 years old, which is outdoor advertising. It's coming up to 4 o'clock. News is on the way. After that, you may have heard about this national oscillate thing that's going to be happening on your phone. Every phone in the country that is on is going to ring an alert at the same time. It's happening later this year. There's been some testing happening already. But what about those people who are working with people impacted by domestic violence and they have what's called a safe phone? There's a risk associated to those people who have a safe phone with that phone being discovered during the OSS Alert event when it happens on the 27th of July. We'll talk about that warning and how to mitigate that after the news at 4 o'clock. ABC Regional Drive.
2: Don't fight the static.

92204. If you'd like to jump into that fray, what was your town? What would your town's burger be called? And would there be a secret ingredient? Maybe. G'day to Mark in Capel. Paul, like Marcus, who we spoke to about outdoor advertising. I remember a certain cigarette advertising well in 1977 at the beach with all my mates, 14 years old. A plane flew over towing a sign with a cigarette brand on it. 10 minutes later, bikini-clad women were on the beach handing out free ciggies. I couldn't resist. Smoked all my life. A lot to be said for that, isn't it? I remember too, they would you would be at the nightclub and a lady with a tray would come around having a little conversation and offer you one of those. That's the growing rise of outdoor advertising. Coming up in this half an hour, something a little more serious when it comes to things that are going to get your attention. A new national emergency warning system has been kicked off. It sends alerts to mobile phones in at-risk areas. It's set to roll out across the country later this year. Ahead of it, they will be doing a test on July 27. But those working with people impacted by domestic violence are worried there could be unintended consequences. And this is for people who are trying to feel safe in their homes, and they have a thing called a safe phone. You're going to find out if you do have a safe phone, what you need to do. And in case you're curious as to what a safe phone is, you're about to find out.

0: Emergency Warning System. They've called it lovingly OSALERT. It's going to happen on Monday, the 27th of July. Prepare yourself at midday, West Australian time. Your phone's going to make a noise, even if it is on silent. And it's a bit of a worry for some people who work in the family and domestic violence space. Harbour Domestic Violence Service Chief Executive Ali White joins me. Ali, thanks for joining me. Firstly, why is the OSALERT concerning for you at this stage?
1: Well, I think really just for the reasons that we want to make sure that women who have received a safe phone from any family and domestic violence service, that they're aware that if they're hiding that phone and it's non-discoverable at the moment, that when the OSALERT event occurs later this month, that they're aware to ensure that the phone is on aeroplane mode, just to ensure that it won't become discoverable. And really it's about getting that message out there.
0: Can we just clarify, because a lot of us may be unaware of what a safe phone is and how it helps and how it's used in a DV situation.
1: Sure. So part of family and domestic violence is usually underpinned by something we call coercive control. And that really talks about the types of behaviours a person using violence might use. And that could be monitoring devices, controlling where someone might go, who they might speak to, contact, whether they work, all of those sorts of things, financial abuse. In addition to the more well-known types of domestic violence, which are physical or sexual assaults. And so in terms of when we support someone who's experienced that violence, we would do a risk assessment to look at the indicators of whether or not there is some sort of monitoring or surveilling or looking at the phone, control over the phone, passwords, all that sort of thing. And in the event that there is, we would probably offer her a safe phone, which is provided through a Westnet partnership with Telstra.
0: How many of these phones are in the community?
1: I don't know the answer to that, because we would only keep data on the phones that we have given out to the community of women that would have sought help from our service. But I can tell you that Westnet have probably given out given to services around about 50,000 phones in the time they've been operating. But whether or not all of those have been given out at this time, I wouldn't have a clue, sorry.
0: No, that's okay. But it's a huge number, isn't it? And I would imagine for many, it adds a level of safety and security. So the fear is obviously when we have this OSALERT test, which is every phone at the same time, there's a risk that these phones will be discovered.
1: Yeah, unless some people are aware of it, that that there are ways in which you can ensure that that phone doesn't become discoverable. So that's really, Westnet have put some resources together. Family and domestic violence services are aware, and it's about contacting people. So yeah, absolutely.
0: If people know if somebody who has a safe phone, a friend or a family member, is it worth them just raising it with them to be aware that this is coming up and they should probably put it, as you said, in airplane mode or turn it off?
1: Yeah, look, I think if you do know, but I mean, part of what we do when we give these phones out is to ensure that it's probably not discoverable by telling people. It really gives the person an opportunity to contact people with a new phone number. And so it's unlikely that friends and family will necessarily know.
0: So very much it's going to be up to the individual, and I suppose, and that's who we're hoping to reach today as a reminder.
1: Yeah, that's right.
0: Harbour Domestic Violence Service Chief Executive Ali White, thank you for that. It seems like an important reminder, so I appreciate your time in spreading the word.
1: That's okay. Thanks very much.
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0: This correspondent says, what if my phone is overseas? Will it ring? She is. Your phone's just gone on a holiday. No, it won't ring. Apparently it uses geolocation and obviously the Australian telco network. So if you're overseas roaming, your phone will not ring. Coming up on the program, some sporty sport talk is on the way. And I've got a question for you. Were you heartbroken last night?
3: I will not negotiate with criminals or thugs.
0: The ghost of Margaret Thatcher was when England bowed out of the World Cup 2026. What does this mean? Well, it means there's two teams in the final. There's some AFL, NRL, plenty of other sports stuff happening. So Greg Johnston is going to be my guest next on the program. G'day to Alan. How about shift work, as he says? What does the airplane mode apply to all phones to go quiet for that test? I'm going to guess, Alan, yes is the answer, but we'll look into that for you. In the meantime, it's pretty grim on the southwest corner of the state. Here's a relaxing tune to sit back in the wet weather with.

ABC Regional Drive. I've got a friend of mine who just always hates on the Pretenders, which I think is unfair. Chrissie Hynde is a wonderful songwriter, and that tune is a marvellous example. Probably somewhere around the last big hit for them, 1990, and A Sense of Purpose. 4:10, in just under 2 weeks, don't be alarmed, a siren on your phone is going to sound. It's to test a new national emergency.

0: should be. 20 past four. Some WA music with Birds of Tokyo and Lanterns. There'll be more of that coming up with a swan song coming into 6 o'clock. However, you'll need ABC Listen on your phone to be able to hear that, because 5:30 on the radio, we'll be doing some footy this afternoon. Sporty Sport Talk in a moment. In the meantime, Alan's texted in. He asked the question about that Ocelot happening on July 27. Paul, does the aeroplane mode apply to all phones to go quiet for the test? How about shift workers? Apparently, Alan, it does. Put it on airplane mode if you don't want to hear that noise. Not this noise. You want to hear this noise, obviously. It is time to turn on the lights of the Pantheon and waltz into a Thursday edition of Statewide Drive Sports. Obviously, we're at the pointy end of the World Cup. The two final teams have been decided. It's Spain versus Argentina early this morning. Argentina had a win against Old Blighty 2-1. What happened? Let's get the lowdown on that and many other sport things with Greg Johnston, ABC Sports reporter. Hello, Greg.
1: How are you, Paul?
0: Good. Have you been up since early? Did you watch the game?
1: No, I didn't watch the game. No, I was. I'm strictly a highlights man. If Australia's not involved or Scotland's not involved, okay. I'm strictly a highlights guy.
0: Well, have you got any English friends to go, Greg, why don't you stay up and watch this, Governor?
1: I've got a few unhappy English friends. It's a beautiful thing. It was some performance from Argentina. You have got to give that side credit. Probably slight underdogs heading in, but my word, they were absolutely brilliant. Absolutely amazing.
0: It really, what soccer shows is, I mean, sometimes it can be a very frustrating game to watch, but teams' performance and determination, certainly in this World Cup, just varies so much from game to game, doesn't it?
1: Oh, look, I think we spoke about this yesterday with England. They have done it the hard way, and I think they looked like a tired side at times. Obviously, people are questioning the tactics of their German manager, Thomas Tuchel, who sort of, after they scored the opening goal, sort of went into a more defensive approach. But like you say, mindset is everything in sport. It's about which way you kind of attack the game. I think that when, as an Argentinian player, when you see them making those sort of more defensive changes and bringing on three sort of defensive type of players, that's got to be a red flag to you, right? That they're ready and you can start pressing. But yeah, you could not fault Argentina's application. They were brilliant.
0: So the final now, Monday morning at WA time, I think 3 a.m. or something. Argentina and Spain, is that a fair matchup?
1: Oh, look, you've got to say Spain. Both teams deserve to be there. I don't think anyone's got there on luck. They've played some superb stuff. Spain, of course, with that surprise win over France, 2-0. And Argentina getting over the might of England, when a lot of people didn't think that they would. So, look, you've got to say both teams deserve to be there. Let's just hope that the game lives up to the hype. There was a superb final back in 86 when Argentina beat West Germany 3-2. I think that's probably the best final I've ever seen. Let's just hope we get a game that's on a par with you know, the tournament, which, you know, all things considered, yes, there's been a few sort of controversial moments, but there's been a lot of really, really good football played.
0: Let's move to the oblong game. What's the name? There is a proper name for the footy shape. I can't remember what it is off the top of my head. Anyway, first question. Geelong crap now. What happened?
1: No, look, Geelong. Look, I don't forecast Geelong will ever be crap in my lifetime.
0: Oh, I see. Okay,
1: and I sort of lived through the '90s era of Geelong, the sort of late '90s, early 2000s, when they were really struggling after making all those grand finals in the, you know, from '89 to '95. I think they made four grand finals and lost them all. But they just are a side these days which do not bottom out. They have done such a remarkable job of attracting the best talent to their club. Obviously, you know, the recruits, Jeremy Cameron, guys like Bailey Smith, they consistently are Patrick Dangerfield. They're a destination club for a reason. They don't tend to bottom out, although they were disappointing last weekend and obviously suffered a few injuries as well. They've had to make a whopping 7 changes for this clash against St Kilda tonight. But we'll see.
0: Okay.
1: We'll see.
0: So 5:30, it's going to be on your radio. There is some hope amongst pundits that the Saints might get a win here tonight.
1: Look, look, if you're going to get Geelong, it is a good time. And you can't, you haven't been able to say that often, probably over the last 12 years, but it's not a bad time to get Geelong just at the moment, because they do have a few good soldiers out.
0: Now, tomorrow night, Mason Cox's 150th, he's playing. Shea Bolton isn't playing, I believe. Hayden Young is back. Things look pretty impressive for Freo ahead of a little South Australian trip.
1: That's right, yeah. Justin Longmuir revealed the news today in his press conference that Bolton would be managed. He was quizzed on the nature of the injury and he didn't give anything away. There are reports that it's a hand injury and he has been seen at training lately with his hand strapped up. Whether or not that is the actual issue that they're managing, I'm not sure, but he won't play. And as you said, Hayden Young is a fair inclusion. It's a fair replacement for Shea Bolton.
0: Any other big AFL game this weekend you're looking forward to watching?
1: Well, I usually take an interest in the West Coast Eagles, much to my dismay over the past sort of 4 or 5 years. But yeah, the Eagles in Brisbane, the reigning premiers are in town, and the Eagles haven't made a change for that game, Paul, which is interesting. So they've got a clean bill of health. There's a couple of players that went down sore looking in their clash against the Western Bulldogs on the weekend. Brandon Stasevich sort of rolled an ankle and got a bit of a sort of full body collision at one stage there, but he's been named, and also Milan Murdoch seemed to tweak a shoulder, but they've shown faith in him as well, think that he'll get through. So no change for the West Coast Eagles.
0: 26 past 4, we're talking sport here on Regional Drive. Apparently it's called a symmetrical prolate spheroid, or described as a symmetrical oval or a modified rugby ball, apparently is how we commonly describe it. Speaking of similar shaped ball, Wallabies and Italy are playing in Perth on the weekend.
1: They are, yes. Joe Schmidt's last test as Australian coach this weekend, the Kiwi. The Wallabies fallen into disrepair in recent years, really. They were up at halftime last weekend against France in a test in Brisbane, and looking quite good, I've got to say. They were 21-12 up at halftime and looking the goods, but the French came out after halftime and absolutely put the hammer down and blew the Aussies away, really. 4-1 in the second half, and the Australians were left in their dust. So, yeah, they've got a chance to atone this weekend against Italy at the Perth Rectangular Stadium. And it's actually part of a doubleheader as well, when the Western Force women will take on the New South Wales Waratahs in a Super Rugby semi-final. So, yeah, that should be a good watch as well.
0: Do they get decent crowds for the rugby in Perth?
1: Look, they have done. I'm sure the Wallabies have pulled big crowds before, you know, usually against South Africans, you know, a large population of South Africans here in WA, a large population of Italians as well, as we've seen, you know, when the Italian soccer teams come out, they usually draw quite a large crowd. So, yeah, it'll be interesting to see what they pull on Saturday, but I'm anticipating a pretty decent crowd.
0: Wonderful. Anything else to watch coming up to the weekend?
1: There's always the tour. There's plenty of footy on. Yeah, it's always a feast at this time of year. We're very lucky.
0: In the middle of winter. Good on you, Greg Johnson. I really appreciate your time once again. Have a wonderful Thursday night. Enjoy the footy. Are you going to be there?
1: Not this weekend. Oh, actually, you know what? I am a chance this weekend because I'm not working, because the great man Tom Wildey, who was, I've been sort of stepping into his shoes over the past few weeks while he was in America for the World Cup, he's back this weekend. So I am a chance to get to the footy this weekend.
0: Oh, there you go. It's always nice, regardless of the weather, it's always nice to spend an afternoon at the footy. Put on your poncho, eat a pie.
1: It's always a good day out.
0: Good on you, Greg. Thank you, mate. Appreciate your time.
1: All good.
0: ABC sports reporter Greg Johnston there giving us the update on some of the sports highlights happening in WA over the weekend and for WA teams. And further afield, 29 past 4.
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0: We're going to talk about employment, I suppose, in two very different ways, coming up to 5 o'clock on the program this afternoon. Think of yourself. We're going to use a footy analogy here off the back of sport. Are you a one club player to use a footy team? Have you done the same job your entire life? I mean, I've worked some different jobs. I have worked in the real world. First job was in a timber mill. Worked in a supermarket, a done various other things to keep my income going along, but mostly pretty much volunteered in radio at 14 and became professionally engaged at 17. And for the most part, I've been doing it ever since. However, that's rare, it seems, because people obviously change jobs. 0448 922 604. Keen to hear from you what you started doing. Then what was it when you got to the point you've gone, I don't want to do this anymore? And then you've done something else. And maybe it was a change you felt now that you should have made a lot earlier. 0448 922 604, 1300 560 222. The workforce has always been pretty fluid, but there's some new research that shows that moving around between jobs has decreased. We're not doing it as much, which is strange because you think in this day and age, especially with a gig economy, there's more of it happening. So we'll find out how and why that research has given us that result of changing jobs before 5 o'clock this afternoon. In the meantime, Brianna Shepherd is in the newsroom. Hello, Brianna.
3: Hello, good afternoon.
0: Exciting news headlines today?
3: As exciting as every day.
0: Yeah, good.
3: Today, the Electrical Trades Union has rejected the mining sector's claim that the strike at BHP will undermine foreign investment in the Pilbara. At 2 o'clock this afternoon, just over 200 workers began 8 hours of protected industrial action at the company's Port Hedland operations, which unions say will cost BHP up to $50 million in lost revenue. It's the first major strike to hit WA's mining industry in a quarter of a century. Iran's Revolutionary Guard says it's continuing to target US military sites in retaliation for US attacks and will continue to further disrupt global energy markets. Tehran says it's not prepared to negotiate with the US while under bombardment. And Sam Neill's agent has confirmed the actor died from pneumonia. Neill died in Sydney on Monday. His agent says his family will honour him with a private memorial at his farm in New Zealand.
0: It looks like a beautiful place too. Thank you, Brianne.
3: Cheers.
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Can you imagine a company that is so excited about your imminent arrival that they even polish the door? Incredible times. Part of the modern Australian landscape is the growing presence of fast food outlets. And of course, one of those most iconic ones, and perhaps one that also stirs up the most debate, is the one with the golden arches, McDonald's. The Shire of Manjimup have stated they've not approved the building of a new McDonald's in the town of Manjimup, but it is on its way, potentially. There's a couple of hoops still to be jumped through, but with any growing town, there comes a time where the ever-expanding base of fast food facilities becomes part of that journey. And there is some pushback. If you're in Manjimup, I'd like to hear what you think about this. 0448 922 604. How do you feel about potentially a Macca's coming to your neighbourhood? And we had the McTruffle Kerfuffle Burger. What would be the iconic Manjimup burger be? And what would it be named? Probably have to have truffles, right? And alternatively, is it, you know, it's got a pearl in it if you're from Broome. 0448 922 604 or 1300 560 550 222. That conversation before 5 o'clock this afternoon. But speaking of, for many of us, our first job may have been at a fast food outlet. We were there flipping burgers, frying chips. It's an introductory way to get into the workforce. And quite often, that's how you learn how to work and grind it away so you can spend your entire life being a wage slave. However, at some point, you decided to change your career. Now, it seems that people at the moment aren't changing their career as much as they used to. That's what the latest research is showing. And next up, you're going to find out why that is the case. Speaking of people who haven't changed their career, Rolling Stones, they've got a brand new album out, but I thought I'd play you this banger from Tattoo You. Start Me Up, 26 to 5.

0: July 12, a few days ago, 1962, the Rolling Stones officially played their first gig at the Marquee Club in London. 64 years that band has been treading the boards. I mean, that one, retrospectively, is from kind of early on in the career. Start me up from Tattoo U. They have not changed their job, and I guess they haven't needed to. It's very lucrative, and it's probably a lot of fun. How about you? Over the long course of your working life, have you stayed in one job, or have you moved around a bit, different jobs, changing occupations? I'm curious why you did that and what jobs you've done. Maybe you've got an extensive list you'd like to share with us. 0448 922 604. Who's the man in WA or woman with the most jobs? I mean, not just because you crap at every job, by the way, but because you like doing different jobs. I mean, maybe. Be fair. You can do it if you're no good at it. 21 away from 5, I ask you this question because there's some research that's come out telling us today that the share of Australian workers who change employers in a given year has decreased a lot. Christopher Carter has been looking at this. He's got a PhD, he's a PhD candidate in economics at the University of Technology, and joins me to talk about, I guess, what seems counterintuitive to the modern workforce. Christopher Carter, welcome to the program.
1: Hi, Paul. Thanks for having me.
0: Right. So when we think about employment, we go back to a time in the past where people had a job cradle to the grave. Then we go the modern workforce, far more fluid. People change their jobs a lot. That's just part of employment nowadays. But you're saying that trend has somewhat been bucked, overturned, has halted lately?
1: Yeah, so it's interesting. And in your intro, it was interesting you talked about from these different sort of jobs. I guess it's important we talk when we talk about jobs, not careers. I guess the old adage goes, you know, people sort of end up in one career and they stay for that for a long time, whereas people today will have lots of different jobs. I guess those are more occupations than jobs. During the late 1980s, depending on your choice of measure, it was about 1 in 5 to 1 in 7 people changed employers in a given year. Today, in 2025, it was more like 1 in 13. So almost a half in the sort of rate of people changing employers.
0: Okay. Thank you for that definition. Christopher, does that then imply that this is because workplaces are finding it very hard to find staff, and so they're putting in the extra effort to keep the people that they have? And it's a positive thing then, right?
1: Potentially. I mean, we saw a bit of a shift in reported job satisfaction in our research post-COVID, particularly job security, and that potentially could have contributed to lower job mobility, as we refer to it. But moreover, the story is more in the aging. We find that the fact that the workforce is just getting older and younger people tend to change jobs way more frequently than older people, this can explain a large part of why job mobility has dropped right up until about 2008.
0: Okay, so just more old people staying in the same job, not enough young people to have a dip at the numbers.
1: Exactly.
0: Does this affect, and how does it affect, the economy?
1: Yeah, it's interesting. So I guess changing jobs isn't automatically just a good thing, right? If people were constantly changing jobs because they couldn't find a half-decent one, then this wouldn't be good. And it would be costly for the businesses that need to constantly replace them. But that being said, we can point to a lot of research that shows that changing jobs is associated with a lot of good things. The largest pay rises tend to come from changing jobs. When people change jobs, they tend to share new ideas with the different businesses, and you can improve how well matched your skill sets are to what the job requires and what the business needs. And this is all connected to productivity, which would benefit everyone.
0: Well, tell me about this research then, because the way we're talking about this, this seems like there's a number of factors that could be the reason, and it can play out in a number of ways. Is there any further research onto why this is the case, apart from the older workforce, I guess, you have used as an example there? And does that also mean, perhaps with an older workforce, ageism plays a role because these people perhaps are more anxious about changing a job, whereas younger people may feel they can be more fluid with less risk?
1: Potentially. I mean, to the first point about the other factors, there's definitely things that could be playing a role more recently. Most notably, competition. It's shown that if the labor market's more competitive and there's more businesses that are making more competitive job offers, then people can change jobs more freely, and that's beneficial. Another thing is non-compete clauses, things like these that are barriers to people changing jobs. All of these things have been shown to potentially be playing a role more recently. But coming back to the other point you made, it's interesting. We know that definitely young people benefit the most from changing jobs early in their career. That's how they sort of learn and grow from there. Regards to the older group, we've actually seen not much change for them. And we know that back to the aging story, people are working longer, delaying their retirement. And so this all has sort of impacts on what we see in the job mobility rate.
0: PhD candidate in economics at the University of Technology, Sydney, Christopher Carter. Thank you for sharing your insights into this research. Appreciate it.
1: Thanks, Paul. Appreciate it.
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It's part of the Australian landscape. As your town grows, you are no doubt going to see an increase in fast food outlets. In fact, if you're in this, if you ever go to Perth, you may notice there will be a block of sand. They'll put roads in, a service station and fast food restaurants before they even build the first house. Coming to a small town near you in the southwest, potentially, is McDonald's. It has been met with some resistance. So I'm going to give you the lowdown on that shortly. What does it mean, potentially, for the town? Who doesn't think it's a good idea? And who does? And why? 0448 922 604 is the text. You can call 1300 560 222 if you'd like to have a chat on that. And also following on from that, the question is, what's the burger in your town going to be? What's the secret ingredient? And what would you call it? Darren from Moora in Canberra, they've got the Polly Burger. It consists of beans, lentils and curry. You end up having a lot of exhaust

0: Original Drive, 11 away from 5, with the King and Suspicious Minds. It's 11 away from 5. Got to be careful, Elvis. It's going to kill you. After the news at 5 o'clock, hundreds of BHP staff have downed tools for one of the most significant industrial disputes to hit Australia's resources sector in almost a quarter of a century. As of 2 p.m. this afternoon, workers have walked off for 8 hours. From all accounts, it sounded like a peaceful walk-off, but walk-off nonetheless. So what I'm going to do after the news at 5 is get you all the latest from ABC reporter Kimberly Putland, who is on the ground at BHP in Port Hedland, and we'll find out more. Carlos has texted and he said, I heard that Margaret River is the next on the list for a McDonald's. Locals will love that. I guess it spreads from town to town as your town grows. It's part of the process. 0448 922 604. Keen to hear from you if you are a local in the region and what your thoughts are regarding having a McDonald's in town. And are you happy about it or are you concerned? As many of the locals are, you can join me on the program. 1300 560 222 is the number you can call.
1: Hey, it's just Mowboy. Me and some of my favourite people are putting on an hour of music, comedy and games with performances from Drifting Clouds and Baker Boy. That Blackfella Show. 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
0: Before that conversation, I want you to listen to Duncan Meerding, who makes visually stunning art using natural materials and intricate lighting. In fact, I'm going to put Duncan on hold because we had trouble getting hold of Tanel Yuji, Shire President, from Manjimup to talk about this McDonald's. But here she is. Let's cue McDonald's music.
2: When things are down, it's time to get up. Make the most of your day.
0: Where there's a will, there's a way. There you go. That's the mantra for the current consortium, hoping to construct a new fast food outlet in Manjimup in the state's southwest after it was announced that the Shire has not approved the building of a new McDonald's in town. It's an approved an easement, but movement is underway. Manjimup, growing town, popular tourist destination in the southwest, and like many parts of the western world, as a town grows, so does the opportunity for fast food outlets. 970 Maccas across Australia. Apparently, they employ over 100,000 people, if you believe their website. Sooner or later, if your town is growing, your town will reach the point where the question will come, can we have a McDonald's? From someone, at least. That's what's happening in Manjimup at the moment. Apparently, not all the locals are impressed by this idea. What do you think? Are you from Manji? Or maybe you go for a holiday there. Does the town need a new burger joint? 0448 922 604 is the text line. Emma Handrick is from the Cancer Council and spoke on the ABC this morning with Stan Shaw about some of the problems associated with having fast food, especially in country areas. Have a listen to this.
3: Well, we know that fast food outlets, with the food that they serve is full of saturated fat, sugar, and salt, and really not good for our health. And we really need communities to know that they have a say in decisions that will ultimately shape the health and the environment for decades to come. This isn't, you know, against choice, because everybody does have that choice, but we know that this will severely impact the health and well-being of the community, and we really need to make sure that we're thinking about the big picture and how this is going to impact, you know, local businesses, the environment, and the feel of the town. So we really want to make sure that these environments are, you know, healthy environments and positive environments that we can make good choices.
0: Here you go. There's an interesting viewpoint from the Cancer Council. I don't seem to like the idea. To give us the lay of the land, Danielle Bugie is the Manjimup Shire President. Welcome, Danielle. Lovely to chat to you again.
4: Good afternoon.
0: Interesting viewpoint there from the Cancer Council. And they seem firmly against the idea of you having one in Manjimup.
4: Yeah, and I guess that's their advocacy position. We all advocate for certain things, and that's the Cancer Council's advocacy position.
0: You'd be getting a fair amount of phone calls and texts at the moment, I imagine. I mean, more than usual when it comes to a potential store opening in town.
4: Yes, it's been quite a McFlurry today.
0: Nice, good work. So why is this so polarising?
4: I think people have really strong views on McDonald's as an outlet, whether or not how this is going to affect our smaller businesses and our local businesses in town. I think that remains to be seen. And if locals support locals, you know, that would make a huge difference.
0: Would it begs the question, do you have other fast food places in town and did they attract as much disdain?
4: We have Chicken Treat in town, so and that's been a staple of Manjimup for quite some time. It is the only fast food outlet for probably between Busselton and Bunbury, really.
0: Yeah, okay. Overwhelmingly positive, negative, or undecided. What is the feeling in the community if you were to have a punch at numbers?
4: It is really 50-50. It's been quite vocal on social media. I work in a very public place and get to speak to a lot of people face to face. Those people, the majority of those people are quite supportive of it and understand that this is a sign of economic maturity for our town. Once something like this comes, it does tend to attract other franchises and other business opportunities as well.
0: Is that part of the concern that these people have is the, for want of a better term, is McDonald's the gateway drug to other fast food outlets?
4: I guess where McDonald's is planning on situating on our highway, there is no other land available. So it's not like we're going to end up with a fast food strip along the highway. It is the only block that is available. Whether or not, you know, would it make a difference to people if the fast food franchises came into the CBD? We have Subway within the main CBD. So, you know, does that make a difference?
0: Janelle Bugey is my guest, Manjimup Shire President. We're talking about potentially a McDonald's coming to town. What are the benefits for the community? I mean, it seems like it's a rite of passage, whether you get it or not, at least having the discussion. Are there benefits to the community in having this sort of establishment in town?
4: I guess there are benefits, though there is that employment opportunities in town, sponsorship opportunities, because they McDonald's are quite a large sponsor for sporting and community groups. They have a great management program as well, that if you get into a management program through McDonald's, it's quite well recognised for further sort of career opportunities. So I think there are positives. We also get an indoor playground, which everyone in Manjimup with small children have been screaming for. So I think there are positives. This is about let's look at the glass half full rather than half empty.
0: Now you're advocating, Janelle. Question. So who's going to build it? Is this a local? Is this local money?
4: It is a local developer. He also developed the shopping centre complex next door to it.
0: Which is a big complex, right? I mean,
4: it's a big complex.
0: Was there any resistance to that? Because I remember going through Manji and there was that sort of take away everything store that was on the highway as you headed south out of town. And that was the go-to place in Manjimup for everything. And now when I go past, that, if anything, is not the go-to place in Manjimup. And a lot of that is because you have this blooming great supermarket and shopping complex over the road.
4: Yeah, we do. But a lot of those shops are owned by locals. So there's a great Little Blackbirds is in there, Jersey Burgers is in there. So there's some great local businesses that have made the most of having that larger shopping complex that bring people in. You know, let's look at this a different way and let's make the most of this opportunity rather than sort of dismissing it.
0: Janelle Bugey, I really appreciate your time chatting with me, Manjimup Shire President, on this, and enjoy whatever it is you have to eat this evening.
4: Thanks, Paul.
0: It's coming up to news time at 5 o'clock. Some texts from you. Joe in Northcliffe would rather HJs. Thank you. Hi, Paul. When I was travelling in Borneo back in February with people from around the world, I was asked how big Geraldton is. My response was, we've got two Maccas. It gave them a good idea, says Wendy and Gero. Paul in Esperance says the food outlet opposite the McDonald's that came to Espy had to close and sell up. From memory, that's it looks like an old fish and chip shop. One of those classic fish and chip shops too, where you would have the big long counter as you walked into the front door. with prices behind it. Have walked past that, wondering when that closed. I also use the number of fast food restaurants as an indicator for the size of Albany, right, which also now has two as well. 0448 922 604, is it the price we pay for a successful regional community? Is you're going to have those businesses come in. Is it good or bad? News at 5. Then we're going to go to Port Hedland. I will have the latest on the BHP strike action that is happening today. Following that, also going to have a look at some weather. We'll do that a little early today because we will be going to the footy. For you who are listening terrestrially on your radio at 5.30 this afternoon. If you stick with me, though, of course, Swan Song will be coming up before 6 o'clock. And also we will talk about that blind artist that I teased you with so specifically, but about 10 minutes ago. In the meantime, though, it is news time. 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
6: Good afternoon, Brianna Shepherd with ABC Radio News. Hundreds of unionised BHP workers have walked off the job at the mining giant's operations in Port Hedland. The protected industrial action over equal pay and conditions comes after months of negotiations. The eight-hour stoppage is expected to cost BHP millions of dollars in lost revenue, with foregone royalties also set to hit the state government's coffers. Australian Manufacturing Workers Union State Secretary Steve McCartney says it's about workers wanting to secure their families' future.
7: They want to make sure that those little kids growing up will grow up with decent wages and conditions. We don't want to shut this mine down. We want to make this mine profitable, but we just want them to share in the profits.
6: WA's Supreme Court has today heard a civil application from Woodside Energy to compel three activists involved in a stench gas protest to provide any documents which would reveal whether more people were involved. Kristen Morrissey, Joanna Patika and Emil Davey were all sentenced in the Perth District Court last year for their involvement in the 2023 stunt, which led to the evacuation of the 29-storey building in West Perth. Woodside's lawyer told the court the company believed more people were involved in organising the protest and it intends to pursue damages from all parties it can identify. Justice Matthew Howard reserved his decision. The leader of the Australian National University has apologised to Jewish staff and students over its management of an encampment protest in 2024. Georgia Lenton-Williams has more.
8: Facing cross-examination at the Royal Commission on Anti-Semitism, Acting Vice-Chancellor of the Australian National University, Rebecca Brown, admitted to failures in her institution's management of the encampment protest in 2024. The encampments were established at many universities to protest the war in Gaza. Professor Brown, who wasn't the university's leader during the encampment, said Jewish staff and students had the right to feel safe and respected on campus, and she's sorry they didn't. The commission heard the university has been working to combat racism and improve its processes.
6: Victoria Police says it will help US authorities as needed in their search for a Melbourne woman who's been missing for weeks in Las Vegas. Ethan Seidemann reports.
9: Sally Grace Contarino last spoke to her family nearly a month ago as the 26-year-old was preparing to fly home to Melbourne. In an interview with Nine News, her sisters Lauren and Amy say they became alarmed when she didn't arrive back as planned. Ms. Contarino was last seen on the northwestern edge of Las Vegas at a spot that borders a highway leading out of the city and into a nearby desert. Her sisters told Nine Ms. Contarino may have been planning one more hike in that area before her return. They're appealing to the public to help locate their sister. Victoria Police says it will work with US authorities as required.
6: Overseas now, and the Islamic Revolutionary Guard says it's prepared to disrupt global energy supplies and all export corridors. Middle East correspondent Matt Doran has more.
10: Analysts are taking that to mean the Bab el-Mandab Strait, the narrow opening between Yemen and Africa, could come into play, with Iranian proxies, the Houthis in Yemen, poised to start disrupting shipping through the Red Sea. While things such as oil prices surged at the height of the Iran war because those smaller Gulf states, countries like Kuwait, Bahrain, Qatar and the UAE, were struggling to get their exports out through the Strait of Hormuz, if the Bab el-Mandab Strait was now brought into play and was blocked in the same way that the Strait of Hormuz has been, that would wreak havoc on global energy markets.
6: A monkey with striking pinkish-orange lips and a black face that lives in the forests of the Democratic Republic of Congo has been confirmed as a new species. The primate was spotted and photographed hidden away in the high tree canopy of dense tropical forests in the central east of the country in 2008. After another sighting 10 years later, an international team set out to find and study the monkey and revealed it was a previously unknown species. And in the AFL, the West Coast Eagles have named an unchanged lineup for their clash with reigning premiers Brisbane at Perth Stadium on Saturday night. The Lions have included James Tunstall in their squad, replacing Bruce Reville, who misses out due to personal reasons. Fremantle, meanwhile, have made just one change to the side that defeated Sydney last week, with Hayden Young coming in to replace Shea Bolton, who's been rested. Coach Justin Longmuir says Bolton has been managing an injury in recent weeks and will benefit from having the week off. Perth's weather, cloudy outside, showers likely, the chance of a storm also likely. Right now in town, it's 19 degrees. 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
0: Welcome. Well, lovely to have you company. If you've just joined me, well, you've missed out on a couple of hours of exciting radio, but I will promise for the next 30 minutes, if you're listening to me on the radio, I'll try and keep it entertaining. You can then go online if you've got the ABC app, because we will be doing some footy from 5:30 on your radio after that. We've been talking about a McDonald's in Manjimup and some concerns from the locals about this developing in town, as happens in growing regional towns. 0448 922 604 for your impact. Maybe you had a similar thing happened in your town. We live remote in the Pilbara, so if we had a burger, because we're also asking, what would you call your burger? Currently, the Pilbara would be called McElbow, costing twice the recommended retail. Everything has been taxed inside and identified by being smaller than advertised. Thank you, Mick. Clay from Uricoin. Can't go past

from Eurocoin. Can't go past the onion rings at the Eurocoin traders. I think they're the world's biggest, which means they must have the world's biggest onions there, right? Thank you for that. If you're going through, please tell me. Send me a picture of the world's biggest onion ring. The mind boggles. This correspondent, Macca's in towns. Look to the example of Bunnings in town. How many local hardware stores are left? None. Thank you for that. And g'day to Hat in Bridgetown. Hi, Paul. From your earlier interview, and I don't know if it's the view of the whole council, but it seems that commercial interests are more important than the health of the community, especially younger generations, which tend to be greater patrons of unhealthy food. Thank you for that. Going to be doing a cross very soon to Port Hedland. Hundreds of BHP staff today downing tools for 8 hours. One of the most significant industrial disputes to hit Australia's resources sector in a quarter of a century. As of 2 this afternoon, workers walked off for 8 hours. For all accounts, it was quite a peaceful walk-off, but I'm going to get you the latest from ABC reporter Kimberly Putland, who is on the ground. And we'll find out what's happening this afternoon. In the meantime, this guy is celebrating his 74th birthday today. But when I say this guy, the drummer Stuart Copeland has played some of his finest work with The Police.

0: And at the end he says, I'm about to tell a story of a thousand rainy days since we first met. It's a big enough umbrella, but we always end up getting wet. You can't hear it. Stuart Copeland celebrating his 74th birthday today. It's an interesting interview he does online with a musical pundit called Rick Beato, where he talks about that little ratty-tat-tat snare solo at the tail of that song. He says he can play everything the way he likes in any police gig or solo work he does where he plays that song, except he must do that one particular solo. Otherwise, they riot. It's 12 past five. We're talking about McDonald's around the world, it seems. Steve has texted in, Paul, I was in Singapore for the grand opening of the first McDonald's in 1979. They now have 135 of them. Look out, Manji. I'd like to see Manji with 135 McDonald's. Thank you for that. 0448 922 604. What would you call a burger for your town too, is what I'm asking. I'm going for the whale burger in Albany. You know, it's got a bit of tradition to it. It's very oily though. Change of tack. Around 200 unionised workers at BHP's operations in Port Hedland walked off to the job today at 2 p.m. Bringing work at the country's largest bulk export port to a halt. As it stands, they will be striking until 8 o'clock this evening. At the scene is ABC reporter Kimberly Putland. Kimberly, welcome to the program. Appreciate your time. Ooh, why can't I hear Kimberly? Hello, are you there? Nope. I'll try and press that button again. Hello? No, it's not working. All right, just bear with me.
1: Hey, it's just Mowboy. Me and some of my favourite people are putting on an hour of music, comedy and games with performances from Drifting Clouds and Baker Boy, That Blackfella Show, streaming now on ABC iView.
0: Seems a special line we have is not working, so we'll try another special line at 13 past five to take us to the Kimberley, to take us to the Pilbara, Kimberly Putland. Hello.
2: Hello, you can call me the Kimberly if you want.
0: Yeah.
2: It can be a mononym.
0: The Kimberly. Welcome. How's it going? How's the vibe?
2: Oh, look, it's winding down now, but earlier it was very much the family-friendly event it was billed to be. There was kids playing totem tennis. We didn't quite get the bouncy castle. They were holding out hope it would come through, but instead we do have the big blow-up fat cat. So that's what's our stand-in in lieu of the bouncy castle in today's strike.
0: Yeah, okay. I mean, the front page of the West Australian today, I don't know if anybody's seen it, was quite the creative piece of work. How did the initial walk-off go today? What was that environment like?
2: Look, I think we were expecting a really coordinated group walk-off, but it didn't go that way. And I mean, we've spoken to the workers and they're saying, well, yeah, we work across different parts of the port. It's a massive port. So what we saw was pretty peaceful. And again, in line with that family friendly event that was billed, a few coming through at a time and meeting the bigger group to applause and handshakes. So really quite a peaceful protest in all things considered.
0: So this affects two shifts. So the 200 I've got listed here that came off, they were on the shift that was working at 2 p.m. And then were they joining others who are going to start, is it 8 p.m. when they go back to work?
2: So 6 o'clock is the shift changeover in the next hour or so. We'll likely see some more workers, whether they don't enter the port and they just join in the action on the grass, or whether there's another walk-off stage, we're yet to see. We don't know just yet.
0: Sorry, I was going to ask, what percentage of the workforce is unionised? How many are participating in this?
2: So there's about 450 workers at the port that would be covered under this agreement. And of those, there was about 236 that were eligible to participate in that action.
0: Are there picket lines or anything like that?
2: No. We had a bit of a chant earlier, but certainly not the militant, hostile outfit that perhaps has been reported. It's really been reminiscent of a Christmas party.
0: Yeah, right. You've been with the workers, Kimberly Putland. You've been speaking to them. What have they voiced to you their concerns and why they felt, despite state, federal, you know, international interest in this strike, why do they feel so passionately that they needed to walk off the site today?
2: Well, we know that Pilbara has been de-unionised for the better part of a few decades now, and that is really the primary concern, is that workers are on individual contracts that can have quite a disparity in pay in particular, that there's not any transparency in the pay structure or classifications of work. And so that's really what they're calling for. Of course, pay rises are part of that. And if you're living in the Pilbara, that higher cost of living is something you know, and that's all part of this.
0: Well, it begs the question, though, as you said, 20 or 30 years under this sort of individual agreement process that they, most of them were, I would imagine, employed through. But why is it now? Does this come back to just cost of living pressure increasing to the point where it was felt that industrial action was needed, whereas previously that had not been the case?
2: Look, I think what we're hearing from unions is that it's just time to make sure everyone's on an equal playing. You can hear some kids in the background. Sorry, again, it's the Christmas party.
0: Go kids, yeah, yeah.
2: This agreement and now this union bargaining has really come about in the last few years. We know industrial relations reforms came in under the Albanese government in 2022, and that seems to be behind the push.
0: Kimberly Putland, I'll let you get back to taking the kids. I appreciate the time. I know you had a busy afternoon. What time are they expected to return back to work this evening?
2: Thanks so much. Tools should be back up at 10 p.m. tonight, so a bit of a late one, but the night shift will be 4 hours into their shift. That was why they timed it for the 2 to 10 p.m. slot for that maximum impact and coming across shifts.
0: Thank you, Kim. Appreciate your time.
2: Thanks so much.
0: Bye.
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0: Christmas party at BHP. Blue from the Bush says he doesn't think it's a good look for the unions to be having a light-hearted time at the strike. It's probably hard this time of year, I suppose, in the Pilbara because the weather is magnificent and perfect for just getting the family together and hanging out. I've just got some news coming. Two men have been airlifted to Perth with serious injuries they sustained in a workplace incident in Boddington yesterday afternoon. Emergency services were called to a rural property to respond to this incident. Three crews from St John WA arrived on the scene, and they were joined by Department of Fire and Safety Services and their crews for assistance. A St John WA spokesperson said a man in his 30s was taken urgently to Boddington Oval, where he was flown via the RAC rescue helicopter to the Royal Perth Hospital, where he arrived at 4:15 yesterday. A second man, who was in his 40s, was taken by ambulance under normal road conditions to the Boddington Hotel. He was then transferred via the RAC rescue helicopter to RPH as well. A third person was treated at the scene and did not require transport. The ABC understands this incident took place at a workplace on a rural property. So there'll be more information as that comes to hand.
4: Beneath the heat and dust lies gemstones, secrets and murder.
5: This is homicide.
4: Nothing stays buried forever. The suspenseful new crime drama, Treasure and Dirt, starts Sunday, July 19 on ABC TV and ABC iView.
0: 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Usually when we do that, we go to the weather a little earlier than usual and do a bit of a statewide wrap. That will be coming up in a moment.

0: Can you guess where the wife's at? If your guess is Paris, you're wrong. In London, still, for the wife's. 24 past five, you're listening to ABC Regional Drive. Paul Cook with you. Magnificent to have your company this afternoon. If you're listening on the good old-fashioned wireless, just like Grandma and Grandpa used to, very soon you're going to be heading to the football. You're going to get Geelong and St Kilda in Geelong. I don't know. I've got my fingers crossed for the Saints. I've got a feeling my waters. So that'll be coming up bang on for 5:30. If you've got the ABC Listen app on your phone, and that's not a thing that interests you in any way, shape or form, and you think to yourself, no, Paul, I'd rather hear you waffle on some more, then you can stay with me till 6 o'clock. Swanee will be part of that as well.
1: Weather update.
0: In the meantime, let's find out about the weather forecast, not only for this evening, but also for the tomorrow, and maybe even beyond, if Luke Huntington should dare bless us with that kind of information from the Bureau. Luke, hello to you, sir.
2: Hey, Paul, how are you going?
0: I'm okay, still alive, kicking. How about yourself?
2: Yeah, I'd say the same as well. So at the end of a 12-hour shift, so just about done. Looking forward to going home.
0: Is this the last thing you're going to do?
2: Yeah, basically, yep.
0: 12-hour shifts at the Bomb. What did you know of that before you signed your contract with them?
2: I don't think I did. I knew it was going to be shift work, but I didn't realise how long the shifts were going to be. Right. But so, I've gotten used to it over the years. So.
0: Yeah, okay. That's a long day.
2: It is.
0: What do you do at the office? I mean, are you always, for 12 hours, staring intently at the screen, looking for any sort of blip or anomaly? Or, you know, is it a bit of indoor cricket, kick the footy, got a pinning machine in there?
2: No, not quite at that level, but

0: You're free to take breaks whenever you want. You can get up and go outside, go for a walk and all that. So it's not too bad.
1: Sounds like the perfect place for producer Pete to work. How are we looking for WA's state forecast for the remainder of the day and tomorrow, please?
0: Yeah, well, it's all happening with the weather at the moment over the southwest. So we have a slow-moving cold front moving right over Mandurah to Albany at the moment. So a lot of the heavier falls with the front is along that coastline between Fremantle and Mandurah at the moment. So there is a severe thunderstorm warning out for heavy rainfall along that coastal strip, which does include Fremantle, Rottnest Island, Fremantle and Rockingham. So there could be some heavy falls located in that. Mandurah's had 40 millimetres over the last couple of hours and Rottnest 35. So the heavy falls are definitely happening through that area. So, and the rest of Perth could get some heavy falls in the next couple of hours as well. And it looks like, yeah, just over the central west is where it's all going to happen tomorrow. We do have another little feature coming through tomorrow afternoon. So we could be looking at 30 to 50 millimetres through parts of the central west district around that Geraldton, Mora, Durian Bay area, and there is a flood watch current in that area just with some river and creek level rises and maybe some water inundation over roads and that type of thing. So some roads may be cut off if we do get those heavy falls. So that more that covers the Moore River catchment, which is basically covering the area around the Lancel and Durian Bay area across to Mora area. But otherwise, rainfall for tomorrow, basically a large area of 20 to 30 millimetres just north of Perth there across to the northern part of the Great Southern around sort of the Wagen area into Wandering, and then in the southwest and central wheat belt, that covers the northern York area into Dalwallinu. So some decent rainfall forecast for tomorrow, but along the south coast, you're probably only looking at 3 to 8 millimetres, so not as much around the Albany and Esperance area for tomorrow.
1: All right. Luke, I appreciate your time. I'll let you go home now in peace. Enjoy your night.
0: Thanks, Paul.
1: Thank you, Luke Huntington. From the Bureau of Meteorology, wrapping up his 12-hour shift with a lovely forecast. 28 past six.
2: Hello, Samantha Donovan here. On PM at 6:05, hundreds of workers walk off the job at BHP's Port Hedland iron ore facility in WA. Also, Australia's only manganese smelter closing in Tasmania. And the epic task of getting Christopher Nolan's much-anticipated film The Odyssey to cinemas.
3: Ithaca's king is coming back.
4: No, he's not.
5: It was sent in three parts. It's almost 3 hours long, so we have to splice the film together and actually build it onto the huge platter that plays the film.
2: I hope you'll join me for PM just after the 6 o'clock news.
1: Three-hour movie. I wonder if they have an interval. A three-hour deserves like an interview, right? People have got to pee. 29 past five, that is on PM this evening. Now, if you're listening through the big sticks and on your old fashioned radio or new radio, not many of those, you're going to the footy at 5:30 this afternoon. It is Geelong versus St Kilda. It is at the Cattery. We're going to go straight to Ball Up at 5:30. If you've got the Listen app, you'll be very pleased to know that what's going to be happening is news headlines and then Swan Song. We celebrate West Australian music and coming up some sounds from the WA music scene that is upbeat and a little bit indie. R&B, think groove soul, think Southwest sunshine. It's kind of magic coming to your radio. Dare you stay with me on the app. Otherwise, enjoy the footy, Geelong and St Kilda. Brianna is from the newsroom. Hello. Just you and me and the internet now.
6: Do we dare?
1: It's always tempting because I always wonder how many people listen on the app. And I'm genuinely surprised, actually, because it's more than I would have thought. But, I mean, it's obviously less, right?
6: Yes.
1: So you go
6: but
1: down.
6: You can't think about how many people, you know?
1: No, because it only takes one ABC manager to listen to your sound.
6: I was going to say more because whether you're performing or doing your job for, you know, hundreds of thousands or just one, you should do it well.
1: Well, that is so very true, Brianna. Thank you for that timely reminder. Because I play in a band and quite often we will have gigs. We certainly, in the early days, had gigs where we would play. I think we had one gig where we just played to a lady who was just having the time of her life. She'd drunk quite a lot,

0: just kicking the footy around.
1: That sounds great.
0: But it turned out being one of the most memorable gigs because she was just having a wild time, regardless of whether we were there or not.
1: I used to perform, and I think that I prefer, I believe that what we do is a kind of a level of performance, right? Like live.
0: Oh, absolutely, yeah.
1: But because we can't see our audience, it's a very different thing. And so it's like kind of that having, and I mean, what you do in particular, you know, really inviting your listeners, you really have to think of them, like in your mind's eye.
0: Yeah.
1: Otherwise, it can be very disconnected.
0: It can be. Sometimes, and the trap you have to be careful to not fall into is if you don't get a lot of texts or phone calls that no one's listening, or not to take it personally.
1: Yeah.
0: Because you go, well,
1: I'd probably take that personally and then be like, so why don't you guys like me?
0: Well, this is the struggle. See, if you're an extroverted introvert like I am, so therefore I enjoy doing this. I love it. I like connecting. I like communicating. But at the same time, I'm incredibly fragile. So, you know, when stuff doesn't happen, I take it personally. I go, I should just go back to the car yard and sell some Toyotas.
1: There's always got to be a bit of tension.
0: Yeah, I think so. But what a fun job, hey? I mean, I still get to do this. I don't know how long we'll be able to do this on radio for, but what the hell? Just keep going.
1: Yeah, I agree. Do it while it's good, right? While you enjoy it.
0: That's it. Brianna.
1: Do you want some headlines?
0: Yeah,
1: do we actually get to the news? So hundreds of unionised BHP workers have walked off the job at the mining giant's operations in Port Hedland. The protected industrial action over equal pay and conditions comes after months of negotiations. The eight-hour stoppage is expected to cost BHP millions of dollars in lost revenue, with foregone royalties also set to hit the state government's coffers. A new report alleging widespread abuse inside China's prison system has renewed calls for Australia to take a stronger approach to the wrongful detention of its citizens overseas. The report by international human rights group Safeguard Defenders alleges violence, psychological abuse and forced labour are widespread in Chinese prisons, including against foreign detainees. And in the AFL, West Coast has named an unchanged lineup for its clash with reigning premiers Brisbane at Perth Stadium on Saturday night, while Fremantle has made just one change to the side that defeated Sydney last week, with Hayden Young coming in to replace Shea Bolton, who's been rested. Those are the headlines.
0: So were you in a band, Brianna, when you used to perform?
1: I actually was a ballet dancer, a ballerina.
0: What? That's actual real world talent.
1: Oh, it's the same as music.
0: Is it
1: being able to play an instrument?
0: So did you stop doing that because you got tired of it? Injury?
1: Injuries. So it pretty much was all I wanted to do from as far back as I can remember.
0: Yeah.
1: I left home when I was 16. I moved to Germany and danced with a school there.
0: Amazing.
1: And then I moved to New York a year later, and then I was very lucky and got into the New York City Ballet Company.
0: My goodness.
1: Performed with them, I think it was 5 years, but my body didn't want to play ball. I honestly, I feel like, you know, you hear of some of those like AFL players who once they have like one kind of injury and then they rehab and they get back and then something else will happen and something else will happen. And I kind of just had one of those sort of semi-tragic careers where it really was just no matter what I tried, my body was just like, nah, you're nearly 6 foot. You are potentially too big to do this.
0: Yeah, right. It begs the question, Brianna, and I don't want to, you know, we are digi.
1: Go for it.
0: But how do you recover from something like that?
1: It took a while, to be honest. I remember I moved back from New York in 2009 and I just had surgery over there to remove an extra bone in my ankle that had been shredding my tendon.
0: Yeah.
1: But originally my plan was actually to get back and then go and audition in Europe. And I remember moving back home and realizing that I actually was no longer willing to give everything I knew I needed to give to be at that level.
0: Yeah.
1: And it felt like a heartbreak.
0: Yeah.
1: But look, I mean, I went on and did so many different jobs after that. And then I fell into another career, which I feel extremely fortunate. It's not quite as obviously it's not exactly like ballet at all, but there are some elements that are quite

0: similar.
1: Okay.
0: In terms of, I suppose, the live performance element.
1: Yep.
0: You know, like when the red light is on, it's like the show must go on. You just got to keep going.
1: Yeah.
0: I feel really fortunate that I have found another career that I find value in and I really do enjoy.
1: Fascinating story, Brianna. Thank you so much for sharing. I appreciate it. It's amazing.
0: You're welcome.
1: Well, I'm going to come up to Perth. We'll continue.
0: Sounds good.
1: Take care. Enjoy
0: you
1: your
0: too.
1: Night.
0: You too. Ciao.
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1: The irony, now. The irony of that is you are already, because otherwise you wouldn't be listening. That's a what amazing story from Brianna. It's 23 away from 6. What am I going to do? I'm going to... Oh, Casuarina Riot. Some news headlines have come in, so I'll get those to you in a moment. We'll also have Swanee coming up before 6 o'clock. But in the meantime, a bit of James to snuggle up to.

0: being loved by you, according to James Taylor, is a bit like jelly. Do with that what you will. 20 away from 6. Got a text in from Charlie with regards to the strike happening at Port Hedland. At the port with BHP workers, Charlie says, it's about time the workers and unions stood up to the corporations and Liberal government interventions, making it hard for workers to exercise their rights in a democratic country. More power to the workers and the unions. Charlie, I appreciate that. Thank you.
1: Hello, Samantha Donovan here on PM at 6:05. Hundreds of workers walk off the job at

0: BHP's Port Hedland iron ore facility in WA. Also, Australia's only manganese smelter closing in Tasmania. And the epic task of getting Christopher Nolan's much-anticipated film The Odyssey to cinemas.
1: Ithaca's king is coming back.
2: No, he's not.
3: It was sent in three parts. It's almost 3 hours long, so we have to splice the film together and actually build it onto the huge platter that plays the film.
0: I hope you'll join me for PM just after the 6 o'clock news.
4: Got some news headlines just coming in. A major disturbance apparently involving multiple inmates has unfolded at WA's maximum security prison, with reports of widespread damage to cells and considerable flooding. The West Australian is reporting that WA Prison Officers Union Secretary Andy Smith has said a riot broke out inside Unit 1 of Casuarina Prison around 11 this morning, and Special Operations Group officers had to be called in to help quell the situation. Mr. Smith says there is considerable water damage and damage to cells, and some inmates have needed to be moved to a different secure facility. Two wings have been trashed, he says. He says one prison officer is reportedly suffering an eye injury. Mr. Smith says the riot is being treated as a major incident, claiming the prison is drastically short-staffed. Today was probably one of the worst days we've had in years, he said. So there will be an updated news at 6 o'clock. If you're listening to the ABC app, you'll be able to hear that update.
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4: Daryl, Paul, I've got a song for the mob striking Port Hedland. You won't get me, I'm part of the union, by the Straubs. Thank you, Daryl in Blue Broom. I've not heard that song for a very long time. All right, take yourself away from wherever you are at the moment and plant yourself in the windswept Cocos Islands. This is where Sally Clark spent her teenage years, in the middle of the ocean, well, on an island, naturally. She still fondly remembers wading through tide pools and collecting shells alongside her father. But 40 years on, she's decided to take the shells back. Here's Charlie Mills with more.
6: When Sally Clark was a teenager, walking down the beach, her eyes were always transfixed on the sand.
7: It was like a treasure hunt. It was kind of like this victory, you know, like you'd found a gold nugget or something. Shell collecting was a big thing, and so they were quite hard to find.
6: Over the years, Sally amassed a large shell collection. But 40 years on, and something doesn't sit quite right with her anymore.
7: Now I'm kind of looking at them thinking, I can't carry these around any longer. So it's a terrible ethical issue, particularly in light of how we're treating the environment now.
6: Her collection comes from the Cocos Islands, a remote territory around 2,000 kilometres from the West Australian coast. She moved there as a teenager.
7: I really feel like it was yesterday. Going from Canberra, which must have been the most regulated city in Australia, if not the world, to going into this tropical paradise. Just that memory of getting off the plane and hitting this kind of wall of hot, thick air, you know, the tropical air was incredible. So I was so thrilled to get out of school. I really didn't like school. Island life is quite a strange life. For me, it was a very free life, and, you know, just walking around in thongs and going up the beach and snorkeling and, you know, chasing sharks, and it was incredible. And our house was right on the beach, as most houses were. It was a very kind of rocky coral type beach. The reef was 400 metres out, and there was just a constant roar of the reef. You know, that was just the soundtrack to our time there. Yeah, it was amazing.
6: Sally had followed her father to the island.
7: Dad went from having a private practice to working in the Commonwealth Medical service. To be a bureaucrat was really not, didn't suit him at all. You know, he'd been like a medical officer in Borneo during the war, before and during the war. So he was kind of, you know, he was used to kind of an adventure medical life, I guess. So Cocos Island was just the answer to his dreams, and so he just jumped at the chance.
6: Her father was the island's sole doctor, but it was how they spent their time away from the medical practice that Sally enjoyed the most.
7: Back in the 1970s, we kind of amassed a large shell collection, both collecting and buying shells from the Cocos Island Malays. In those days, you could just walk around on the reef, you know, at low tide. And I remember we were out on the reef and I remember seeing the back of one of these in a rock pool just emerging out of the sand, and I pulled it, and thankfully the animal was already dead. Something had taken a big bite out of it. You kind of find these things, and, you know, I shouted to my father, "Bull mouth!" You know, it looks like a big red bull's mouth, you know, it's with blubbery lips and kind of a reddish, you know, it's got a reddish quality, a very shiny mouth, and it's gorgeous. And I remember they were quite hard to find.
6: When they did eventually return to mainland life, the shells travelled with them.
7: We brought the collection back to Canberra and we set it all up and presented it in cupboards and drawers, and, you know, we researched them. And, you know, as I grew older, they, and my father moved house, you know, we put them in boxes, and then they travelled around with me for 40 years, basically, and I never really unpacked them because I didn't have the infrastructure to present them. It's kind of been this, grew older, they, and my father moved house, you know, we put them in boxes, and then they travelled around with me for 40 years, basically, and I never really unpacked them because I didn't have the infrastructure to present them. It's kind of been this thing that's been sitting there, this white elephant, all these boxes of shells that I've never dealt with. I gained so much from going to Cocos Islands, and, you know, and we kind of, we went there, and, you know, we took things away. So I think if you take something, if you can, it's good to give it back. Just about every home you walk into, there might be a little pile of shells, or, you know, we're taking things home to be a memento, a memory of a place, perhaps. But, you know, we've got cameras now. We can take photos of them because they have a more important role staying where they are.
4: Oh, I was on the Cocos Islands there. That piece came from a story stream on the ABC Listen app. You can download, I mean, you've got the app now if you're listening. There are more bite-sized tales there, anytime you like. It's 10 away from 6. 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Swanee's coming up shortly.
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4: Firstly, though, reports of a major disturbance involving multiple inmates has unfolded at WA's maximum security prison, Casuarina. WA Prison Officers Union Secretary Andy Smith said the riot broke out at Unit 1 in Casuarina, going on to say that today's possibly one of the worst days that they've had in years. He joins me on the phone now. Andy Smith, I appreciate your time at short notice. Thank you.
1: No worries, Paul.
4: Can you tell me a little about what's happened today, please?
1: Look, I believe it. The information is a little bit sketchy at the moment. Obviously, I get most of the information after the officers have finished their shift. But around about 11 o'clock this morning, a number of prisoners caused a disturbance. The department are talking of maybe 4. My information's around 7 prisoners, but others join in. It was within 2 wings in a unit at Casuarina Prison. Now, that could involve

0: involve anything up to 50 or 60 beds, because we're currently cramming prisoners into two and three into cells that were designed for one, because the government have paid no attention to the increase in muster and the decrease in prison officer numbers over the last 5 years. They are looking at it at the moment, but we've had no significant builds for prisons. We're just cramming prisoners into small spaces. We have fewer officers on duty because we're losing up to 17 officers a month, because the job is just too stressful because of our small numbers. And that puts a stress on the amount of facilities that the prisoners can access. They're locked up for longer periods of time. They don't get access to fresh air and exercise, to courses that they need to complete for their parole, etc., and for their offending, even access to visits. So the stress is extremely high every day. Casuarina is the largest maximum security prison in the whole of Australia, and we ran at incredibly short numbers today. And that's not unusual. It's every single day in every prison across the state.
1: Andy, just quickly, the prison officer suffering reportedly an eye injury. Do you know any update on his condition?
0: I don't have any additional information on that, but I was told that one prison officer received an injury to the eye. But in true form for prison officers, he's gone back in to help his mates.
1: Right.
0: So I'm still waiting to get information
1: All right.
0: on that.
1: Andy Smith, I thank you for joining me at short notice and giving us that update. He's hoping that those who are working this evening are able to quell things and have a quieter night than certainly it has been today. I appreciate your time. Thank you.
0: Thank you, Paul.
1: There's WA Prison Officers Union Secretary there, Andy Smith, talking about a riot that broke out inside a Unit 1 reportedly at Casuarina. This is how the West Australian's reporting it. That was at 11 this morning, and you would have heard Andy there talking about perhaps what he feels are some of the potential causes of that incident.
2: Swan song.
1: It is time for our daily look and listen to the sounds from the WA music scene. And this time it's an upbeat smoothie. Indie R&B, groove soul and southwest sunshine. Stir those up and you get a guy called Dan White, who operates musically as Bright Cider. Dan, g'day. Welcome to the program.
3: Thanks for having me, Peter. Very nice to be here.
1: Okay, with Paul. Now, let's start,
3: apologies.
1: Dan. Is Dan White your real name?
3: It is, absolutely.
1: Oh, okay.
3: Well, stage name.
1: Okay. Now, Bright Cider, does that relate to the music?
3: For sure. Yeah, it's all pretty upbeat and fun. A lot of the songs we write are kind of just looking at the bright side of life and the positives and having a good time and making the most of it.
1: So tell me about your sound. How is it created? How many musicians in the band? What do you get on stage when you see Bright Cider?
3: So there's four of us, guitar, bass, drums, keys, trumpet, and a lot of fun.
1: There you go. So Bright Cider gig, when you say a lot of fun, I mean, you know, is your trumpet player just stepping out to the audience, blasting trumpet horns into people's ears? What makes a Bright Cider show unique for you, I guess? What do you guys, you know, bring into the table?
3: I guess when our trumpet player forgets to wear his seatbelt, he ends up in the audience.
1: Yeah, fair enough. When's your next gig, by the way?
3: So we're going to be playing at Cabin Fever in Busselton this Sunday, actually, and then our next show in Perth is going to be in Fremantle at the West Australian Music Regional Showcase.
1: Oh, you're part of the WAM Showcase, yeah,
3: on the
1: nice.
3: 14th of August.
1: Awesome. The track I'm going to play is called Sidestep. Tell me about it. How did it come together? How did you create it?
3: So this is one that I pretty much just wrote at home in the studio and took to the boys and we all put it together. I guess it's about looking on the brighter side of life. You know that old saying, the grass is greener on the other side, and sometimes you can get carried away with that and forget what's going on in your own backyard and how good it is.
1: Right. Sometimes it feels like it would be a disadvantage if the grass was actually greener on the other side, because then people would never stay in the same spot.
3: Absolutely. And the grass in the southwest here in Margaret River is certainly green at the moment.
1: It's pretty bloody green this time of year. Dan White, I appreciate it. Thank you. Good luck with your showcase. I appreciate your time. We're out to kick into Sidestep. Thank you. Bright Cider, Sidestep, Swanee, taking us to news at 6:00.

0: Bright Side is the name of the band from Marks. Sidestep. For a go, thank you for Mandy, Boxford Hill, sending me a delightful text about me and my imagination stopping them from becoming axe murderers. So that's reassuring. Thank you, Mandy. It's very kind. Oh, God, pretty bloody relaxed now. It's time to go home. Please make sure you have an amazing evening. Unless something terrible or fabulous happens, I'll catch you from 3 tomorrow.
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2: Good evening, Brianna Shepherd with ABC Radio News. Unions have rejected the mining sector's claim a strike at BHP's Port Hedland operations will scare off international investors. Nick Perpich has more.
3: Months of negotiations over pay equality and conditions have failed, and up to 200 unionised BHP workers are taking protected strike action at the port. It's the most significant industrial action in WA's mining industry for a quarter century. Chamber of Minerals and Energy WA Chief Executive Aaron Morey says international investors are watching.
4: All have their focus trained on the Pilbara at the moment. This sort of disruption really matters.
3: Electrical Trades Union State Secretary Adam Woodage dismissed that.
5: International investment will keep coming to WA because we can prove that we can get the iron ore out of the ground cheap, on the ships cheap.
3: Unions are not ruling out further strikes.
2: WA's Supreme Court has today heard an application from Woodside Energy to compel environmental activists behind a stench gas protest to reveal whether more people were involved. Samantha Girling reports.
6: 3 years ago, Disrupt Burrup Hub campaigner Kristen Morrissey set off a stink bomb inside the company's West Perth headquarters, prompting the evacuation of the 29-storey building. Morrissey, along with Joanna Partika and Emil Davey, were sentenced in the Perth District Court last year for their roles in the protest. Woodside's lawyer told the Supreme Court today the company believes more people were involved and planned to pursue damages. Morrissey's defence lawyer said his client had volunteered her devices to police and her residence had been searched during their investigation. Justice Matthew Howard adjourned the matter to consider his decision.
2: A new report alleging widespread abuse inside China's prison system has renewed calls for Australia to strengthen its response to the wrongful detention of citizens overseas. Kaveh Akbari reports.
7: The report, released by international human rights organisation Safeguard Defenders, alleges violence, forced labour and psychological abuse are widespread in Chinese prisons, with foreign nationals among those affected. It comes as the federal government moves to establish a new framework for identifying and responding to cases of wrongful detention following recommendations from a Senate inquiry. Former Australian prisoners say the changes are a step forward but argue Canberra should take a more outspoken approach to securing the release of detained citizens. The Chinese embassy in Canberra has called the report pure fabrication.
2: A WA researcher working on creating the world's first artificial placenta says the concept could help preterm babies grow in an environment similar to the womb. The Women and Infants Research Foundation in Perth have been working for 14 years on the project, which aims to replicate the womb for babies born before 28 weeks gestation. The foundation's chief scientist, Professor Matt Kemp, has told 102.5 ABC Perth, if successful, the development could improve survival outcomes.
8: It's a way of trying to give these babies another 3 or 4 weeks, perhaps, to grow and develop in an environment that's not dissimilar. It's not the same, but it's not dissimilar to where they've come from. Allow them to bridge across into living outside of the uterus.
2: In overseas news, US President Donald Trump has called the release of a US citizen held in Iran a gesture of goodwill, even as conflict rages for a fifth night across the Middle East. Mr. Trump said in a post on Truth Social that an American who was, quote, wrongfully detained under the Biden administration in 2024 has been allowed to leave Iran. He added she was safe and in good condition, and the United States appreciated the gesture from Iran. The release came despite US military strikes across Iran aimed at reopening the vital Strait of Hormuz shipping lane. A new report warns that climate change driven by greenhouse gas emissions has made extreme rainfall in West Africa five times more likely than in the late 19th century. The study by the World Weather Attribution Group follows intense downpours last month, which hit several West African coastal countries, triggering deadly floods. Countries in the region are being urged to boost investment in drainage infrastructure, early warning systems and safer housing. Western Australia's weather: showers southwest from Perth to Albany, extending to southwest of a line from Kalbarri to Esperance by late evening. In Perth, showers, the chance of a thunderstorm. Right now in town, it's 18 degrees.
9: Good evening and welcome to PM. I'm Samantha Donovan, coming to you from the lands of the Wurundjeri people of the Kulin Nation in Melbourne. Tonight, hundreds of workers walk off the job at BHP's Port Hedland iron ore facility in WA. Also, Australia's only manganese smelter closing in Tasmania, and the epic task of getting Christopher Nolan's much-anticipated film, The Odyssey, to cinemas.
10: I think his king is coming back.
11: No, he's not.
12: It was sent in three parts. It's almost 3 hours long, so we have to splice the film together and actually build it onto the huge platter that plays the film.
9: We start this evening in Western Australia's Pilbara region, where hundreds of unionised workers at BHP's Port Hedland facility have walked off the job. It's one of the biggest strikes in the state's iron ore industry this century. ABC Pilbara reporter Kimberly Putland has the story for us.
13: I'm on scene here in Port Hedland, and at the moment it is, I'm in a crowd. It's a throng of black shirts, and on the shirts it says, "One port, one team, one fight." So we've watched all of these workers walk off site. They've come in through drips and drabs, and we've asked about it. It's because they're all coming from different parts of the port, but quite a big turnout. We're surrounded by hundreds of people, and it's looking like the family event that they build it to be. So unions did want this to be a family-friendly event, and that was quite intentional on their part. There's been a

0: event, and that was quite intentional on their part. There's been a lot of rhetoric around a return to the bad old days and whether this specific dispute might mark more industrial action and hark back to that time. But unions have been quite diligent that this is a family day. This is for kids and families and supporters. It's face painting. This bouncy castle was one of their top selling points. But this is something that they've been combating the image of, that militant force, after industry bodies like Chamber of Minerals and Energy in WA have been calling them militant and telling them that they're holding the port hostage. So that's evidently an image that they're trying to dispel.
1: And what are the workers' demands?
0: Workers in the Pilbara largely are working on individual contracts. They don't have a lot of enterprise bargaining agreements. We did recently see an enterprise agreement taken up a little bit further inland with some of BHP's workers, but the ports unions have called it undercooked. And what they're calling for here are the usual things, the yearly increases, but they're calling for pay parity. So they want people to be paid the same for the same jobs instead of people who are on different amounts when they were hired at different times. But they also want clear categories that they can step up through as they work. And here's what we've heard from union representatives.
2: The reason that they've had the record iron ore production is because they've got a highly skilled workforce that deliver those results to them here in Port Hedland. And that highly skilled workforce today is voting with their feet and going on strike. Because what BHP have been failing to do is listen to the key claims of this workforce. They want to be seeing electricians getting paid the same rate of pay no matter when they were hired or who they were hired by. They also want to see key conditions that are locked in company policy, locked into an enterprise bargain agreement, so that the company can't, at their unilateral whim, change a policy overnight when the winds change.
1: Adam Woodidge is the WA Secretary of the Electrical Trades Union. Kimberly, what are locals saying is likely to be the economic impact on the Pilbara region?
0: We've been speaking to locals today, and what we're hearing from the town of Port Hedland, I think the line from Dale Stewart, the chief executive, was when BHP catches a cold, the whole town sniffles. So certainly BHP is involved in a lot of this town, and that's what we see in Pilbara towns, is a lot of influence from industry.
1: And Kimberly, what's likely to happen next?
0: Next for unions, there's a meeting on Tuesday. That will be before the Fair Work Commission. And depending on how that goes, unions haven't ruled out the next industrial action, but they say that's something they want to avoid. They want to come to an agreement and keep working forward.
1: And what's BHP had to say?
0: BHP haven't told us much. They do say they have contingency plans in place, but we're still yet to see what those are. And I suspect that'll be something that comes out as the day progresses.
1: Kimberly Putland reporting from Port Hedland. At the Royal Commission on Anti-Semitism and Social Cohesion, the head of the Australian National University has apologised for failing to keep Jewish students safe during a pro-Palestine encampment in 2024. The ANU has also faced questions about its treatment of a Palestinian student who asked for help after family members were killed in Gaza. Our reporter Bridget Fitzgerald is following the commission hearings.
3: Sam, we had a couple of representatives from the ANU today, and a lot of these questions centred around the protests that were on campus during 2024 right around the country. So these are the pro-Palestine protesters that established Gaza solidarity encampments. In the case of ANU, the encampment lasted 110 days. It was actually the longest running protest camp at any Australian university. Sam, we heard from Professor Rebecca Brown, who's the interim vice Chancellor and President of the ANU. And I must add that, Sam, during these hearings, we have some questions from lawyers from the Royal Commission. They're leading the questioning and they're walking through the witnesses through their evidence. But there are also lawyers for interested groups, so mainly acting on behalf of Jewish and Palestinian organisations who are allowed to cross-examine. So in this case, a lawyer for the Australian Union of Jewish Students, Gabby Crafty, asked Professor Brown during cross-examination whether she conceded that she failed to keep Jewish students and staff safe. Professor Brown agreed that there were failures and says in hindsight she'd do things differently. This is an edited version of that exchange.
4: And you accept that it is not a timely response?
5: I wish that we had have done much more and sooner.
4: And do you accept that

0: there were failings on the part of the university in respect of the encampment?
1: In hindsight, I could make a judgment call of what things may or may not have been done differently, but I was not in the decision-making seat. I think that all university leaders that are at this side of the encampment can look back and say they wish they had have done some things differently.
2: That's Professor Rebecca Brown, the Interim Vice-Chancellor of the ANU. Sam, we also heard from Professor Joan Leach, ANU's Acting Provost, during cross-examination by Yasser Bakri, a lawyer for the Australia-Palestine Advocacy Network. Professor Leach was asked about an incident relating to a Palestinian-Australian student in 2024 at ANU. This was a student who requested special consideration because she was grieving the death of multiple family members who'd been killed in the Gaza war. In response, the commission heard that she was told by a coordinator she needed to provide a death certificate in order to be considered. Professor Leach says she was aware of that incident and agreed that that response lacked empathy.
3: And Bridget, who else has appeared before the commission today?
2: Sam, we've also heard from Professor Sharon Pickering, the Vice-Chancellor and President of Monash University. Professor Pickering testified that she learned of the plans for an encampment at Monash University's Clayton campus in Melbourne in April 2024, and she immediately realised the harm it was likely to cause to students on campus, and she actually returned from an overseas trip. She then went on to detail to the Royal Commission proactive steps that she took to ensure the safety of all students and staff, including, but not limited to, requesting Meta, the social media company, to remove a social media post that she believed was anti-Semitic. She was communicating consistently with Jewish staff and students and other student groups, and she sought to remove those who weren't staff or students from the encampment on the campus. Professor Pickering says it has been important to her the whole way through to ensure that students are kept safe, were at the time and still are, and that the university remains a place for a contest of ideas.
4: The encampment was one thing, but what you're trying to do is not just bring a hostility to an end, you're trying to actually build an alternative. And a university should be an alternative to that. It should be a place where people's very different lived experiences, their different political or ideological disagreements can indeed be played out, but they should not be mistaken for hostility towards one another.
3: Professor Sharon Pickering, the Vice-Chancellor and President of Monash University, giving evidence at the Royal Commission on Anti-Semitism and Social Cohesion today. Bridget Fitzgerald, our reporter. Australia is set to lose its only manganese smelter. Administrators of Northern Tasmania's Liberty Bell Bay facility have announced its immediate closure after plans for a sale fell through. The closure will not only put hundreds of workers out of a job, it'll mean the nation is no longer able to process onshore a mineral that's critical for steelmaking and battery production. Alexandra Humphreys has more.
5: The more than 200 workers at Northern Tasmania's Liberty Bell Bay manganese smelter have been told that come Monday, they'll be out of a job. Robert Flanagan is the Tasmanian branch secretary of the Australian Workers Union.
6: It is a big shock, and the workforce at large is just trying to absorb that news today.
5: Liberty Bell Bay went into administration in March, but a sale was expected. Administrators entered an agreement in May with a consortium looking to purchase the smelter. It entered shaky ground last month when one of the financial backers pulled out. Overnight, the deal collapsed. The site will close immediately.
6: We have had a real roller coaster since March of this year in particular, but it's been a long journey for this workforce, and they have held out hope that we'd see the resumption of production at Liberty Bell Bay. And as of last week, we still held that hope.
5: It's one of the region's largest employers, helping to keep the local economy ticking over.
6: This business has a huge impact on the Northern Tasmanian economy. It's $420 million of economic activity each year when it's running, 1.2% of gross state product. So it's not the sort of industry that, as a community, we can afford to lose.
5: Liberty Bell Bay is one of only four major industrials operating in Tasmania, and it's Australia's only manganese smelter. Part of steel tycoon Sanjeev Gupta's GFG alliance, it's followed the Whyalla Steelworks in South Australia and Tarmor Coal Mine in New South Wales into administration.
7: We've thrown everything at this. We've worked for months to ensure that if there is a possibility for restart, then all support has been provided.
5: Tasmanian Resources Minister Felix Ellis revealing state and federal governments made an 11th-hour bid to save the smelter after previously providing millions in assistance.
7: The government, as recently as last night, put forward an additional offer, a federal and state arrangement that would have provided an additional $20 million towards the company. Now, they've made the decision that they have today, which is probably recognition of the challenging commercial environments that they've found them in.
5: Dr. Tim Werner is a senior lecturer in the energy transition at the University of Melbourne. He points out the closure comes at a time that Australia is looking to bolster its domestic production capabilities.
8: Manganese is a critical mineral, so our government and various other governments do consider it to be strategically important. So the fact that we're losing this capacity potentially means that our role in being a strategic supplier for this metal is reduced, but that doesn't mean that we can't continue to mine it or produce manganese concentrates. Just means that they'll be processed overseas.
5: Most of the manganese produced in northern Tasmania went into the steelmaking industry, but the metal can also be used in batteries.
8: It's a very interesting event given the current global policy climate around critical minerals and every country making strategic moves to try and control as much supply of critical minerals as they can. And so for that capacity to reduce in that context is really symptomatic of the fact that the market is so volatile that that's a more powerful force than the kind of strategic or policy direction that we'd like to be going.
5: Tasmanian Premier Jeremy Rockliffe and Federal Minister for Industry and Innovation Tim Ayres released a joint statement saying their respective governments are now focused on ensuring workers and their families are supported.
3: Alexandra Humphreys. This is PM. I'm Samantha Donovan. You can hear all our programs live or later on ABC Listen. The Prime Minister, Anthony Albanese, is urging state and territory leaders to back his government's plan for a national framework to regulate artificial intelligence. The matter will be discussed at a meeting of National Cabinet next month. The plan, unveiled by Mr. Albanese yesterday, includes a new Office of AI and mandatory industry standards. Diana Damjanovic reports.
9: Today, the Greens continued their call for a moratorium on new data centres until new AI regulations are in place.
10: Part of the call here needs to be a moratorium, and just like New York State has done this week, they've realised the rules are not delivering for the people. They're simply allowing massive amounts of resources to be used as profits for a small handful of tech bros. Not good enough.
9: The Federal Technology Minister, Tim Ayres, called the Greens dopey and said a moratorium would hold Australia back.
11: We cannot afford to stand still as a country. Every large data centre needs to be making a net contribution to the electricity sector, needs to have decent water security and comply with all these other Australian conditions that deliver a better outcome for Australia.
9: Yesterday, the Prime Minister unveiled plans for a national AI framework, including a plan to legislate a set of mandatory standards for large-scale data centres. The Prime Minister today urged the states and territories to sign up to the plan at next month's National Cabinet meeting.
12: Because otherwise what you will have is states playing each other off and companies trying to take advantage, as occurs with areas like sporting events. We need to stop that. We need a national approach. I think there will be recognition from the premiers and chief ministers that this is a national interest question.
9: Professor Edward Santo is the co-director of the UTS Human Technology Institute. He says that Australia should not just be a consumer of AI technology, it needs to be involved in the growth of the artificial intelligence industry.
13: The big kind of opportunity here isn't so much how we're using AI here. It's whether we start to export our additional capacity that we build for data centres to other parts of the world.
9: Professor Santo wants to see data centres processing locally generated AI prompts in Australia and the Asia-Pacific region.
13: So Australia now has such constraints in our data centre capacity that when an individual puts, you know, a prompt into ChatGPT or Gemini or Claude or one of the other large language models, there's a really good chance it's being processed overseas. So we could flip that. We could start processing prompts here in Australia for people in Singapore or in the Pacific Islands or other parts of our neck of the woods.
9: He says the debate around data centre regulation in Australia is too focused on energy and water, and there needs to be regulation of the data inside the data centres as well.
13: So these large AI models are trained on unimaginably vast amounts of data, hoovering up as much information as the tech companies can get from the internet and other sources. And so how that information is used, what information is used, is absolutely crucial in determining whether our laws on copyright, on protecting the community from child sexual abuse material, that sort of thing, whether those laws are upheld. And so we need to see that in these new data center standards that the Prime Minister has committed to, that the actual data itself will be regulated.
9: Lambros Fotios is the founder of the AI company Adaka. He's sceptical that Australian companies can compete with the big overseas artificial intelligence giants.
14: Medicare and superannuation aren't comparable because they're not technology initiatives. AI is a technology initiative. As a country, we haven't historically operated at that global level unless it's been heroed by the private sector.
9: Mr. Fotios says the Prime Minister did not outline a way forward for the private sector to invest in the AI sector.
14: When we empower the private sector and startups in this country, that's where we tend to create great businesses like Canva and Atlassian. But it's been a long time since we've had policy that has actually empowered private organisations to do that. And this policy isn't going to get us there.
9: Next month, National Cabinet will consider the proposed AI regulatory approach, with the legislation for national AI standards set to be introduced to Parliament in early 2027.
3: Diana Damjanovic. Well, around Australia, thousands of film lovers are flocking to cinemas to see the latest Hollywood blockbuster, The Odyssey. Its director, Christopher Nolan's take on one of the world's oldest works of literature attributed to the ancient Greek poet Homer. It's the epic story of the journey home of Odysseus, the king of Ithaca, after the Trojan War. As Kimberly Price reports, Sir Christopher wants The Odyssey to be no ordinary cinema experience.
15: The Odyssey has captivated audiences for thousands of years.
16: Help me go home.
15: It's a tale of epic proportions.
17: Ithaca's king is coming back.
16: No, he's not.
15: After Odysseus deceived the army of Troy with a Trojan horse concealing Greek fighters, he won the war. But his journey home to Ithaca would be a long battle against the gods. Homer's ancient Greek poem is retold by writer and director Sir Christopher Nolan, who's created the first feature ever shot on 70mm IMAX cinema film.
18: It's the largest film stock, you know, on the planet, which means it, you know, gets the best resolution, the best picture you can possibly create.
15: Dan Drobic is a projectionist and the technical manager at IMAX Melbourne, home to one of the only 40 screens in the world that can showcase the movie in this form.
18: The film itself that we get sent, it's over 17 kilometres long. It's almost a quarter of a ton, so it's very cumbersome and very big.
15: Being shot on 70mm IMAX film means the actual image projected onto the screen is 40% larger than standard cinema screens and is closer to a square shape. Melbourne's IMAX cinema is what's known as a 1/4-3 screen, the largest screen in the Southern Hemisphere. Dan Drobic says the film is a cinephile's dream.
18: Oh, it's incredible. And it's sort of, what we at IMAX Melbourne sort of sit here and strive for every day. We're very excited when we get to play film.
15: Part of his role involves feeding the tape into the projector.
18: This time it was sent in three parts. It's almost 3 hours long, so it's basically an hour in each part, which has been very handy for us because we have to splice the film together and actually build it onto the huge platter that plays the film.
15: The Odyssey cost $250 million US dollars to produce, and a further $175 million was spent on marketing. Part of that budget, Christopher Nolan says, was spent on creating the technology to quieten the big IMAX cameras to be able to shoot the film.
19: I went to IMAX and said, if ever there was a movie where we want to do every frame on IMAX, you know, this is it. It's the Odyssey. You know, can you find a way to silence the cameras? And what they did is they built this blimping system for us, very high-tech box, essentially, that we put the camera in, and then it's quiet enough that you can shoot the intimate scenes.
15: With the cameras enclosed, they were so big that filming close to the actors became an issue. Actress Anne Hathaway stars in the film as Penelope, Odysseus's long faithful queen, and told entertainment outlet Collider that a mirror system was used for her close-up shots with co-star Tom Holland.
20: If Tom needed to see me, he was standing on one side of the lens, and I was behind it looking into a mirror that reflected into a mirror that Tom could then see that he would act with.
15: Critics say the technical challenges of using the 70mm film have paid off. Wenli Ma is the culture editor of The Nightly.
21: Normally when you see a film that has been partially shot on IMAX film, so not the entire thing like this one has been, for example, Denis Villeneuve's Dune movies, you'll see the aspect ratio change from some scenes to other scenes, whereas here it is just this massive canvas the entire time, and the details are so crisp.
15: But being so expensive, Wenli Ma thinks it could be some time before we see a production like this again.
21: I can't imagine that many more filmmakers will get the opportunity to. If with somebody like Christopher Nolan, I mean, he has the cachet and the proven box office and just so much influence and respect in the industry that it was going to take someone like him to be able to take this step.
15: So the Odyssey has a total of $375 million US dollars spent on it between filming and marketing. It begs the question, is it any good?
21: It is an incredibly well-made film. Is it a perfect movie? No, not. I don't think so, because I think Nolan can be quite a cold filmmaker. And at least for me, I didn't feel emotionally connected to it. But man, I sat in that chair and I was like, wow, how did they do this?
15: While Homer's Odyssey is one of the longest surviving pieces of literature, Christopher Nolan's film is being welcomed by critics as a pioneering piece of cinema history.
3: Kimberly Price reporting. Thanks for joining me for PM. I'm Samantha Donovan. The podcast of the full program is available on ABC Listen. And that's where you'll find ABC News Daily with Sam Hawley each weekday morning too. We'll be back at the same time tomorrow. Good night.

0: Good evening, Brianna Shepherd with ABC Radio News. The Department of Justice says reports indicate seven prisoners have caused a disturbance inside a unit wing of WA's main maximum security prison, with one officer sustaining minor injuries. The department says officers from the Special Operations Group and Prison Response Team resolved the incident at Casuarina Prison, securing all prisoners in their cells, with damage being assessed. The Secretary of the WA Prison Office Union, Andy Smith, says two wings of a unit were trashed and staff shortages are putting prisons in a volatile state.
1: We absolutely need officers to be employed at a faster rate than they are, and we need to be able to keep prison officers in the job for longer, because we can't keep going into prisons and keeping prisoners locked up because we don't have the staff.
0: The Electrical Trades Union has rejected the mining sector's claim today's strike at BHP will undermine foreign investment in the Pilbara. At 2 o'clock this afternoon, just over 200 workers began 8 hours of protected industrial action at the company's Port Hedland operations, which unions say will cost BHP up to $50 million in lost revenue. It's the first major strike to hit WA's mining industry in a quarter of a century. ETU WA Secretary Adam Woodage says workers deserve fair wages and conditions.
2: The iron ore is not going anywhere. It's the highest, richest content of iron ore anywhere in the world. It's the size of Victoria. International investment will keep coming to WA.
0: Investigations are continuing into a New South Wales childcare worker charged with 329 alleged child abuse offences, with police working to determine whether offending also occurred in regional South Australia. George Yankovic has more.
3: 35-year-old Hamish Tate is accused of abusing more than 130 children, possibly including some at a remote school in SA during the mid-2010s. The state's Education Minister, Lucy Hood, says the allegations are horrific and that authorities are still determining the scope of alleged offending in SA.
4: My understanding is that that is part of the AFP investigation, and we look forward to hearing more as more information comes to hand.
3: Today, the AFP released a tranche of censored images showing the clothes some alleged victims were wearing in the hopes of narrowing down the list of unidentified children.
0: Overseas now, and Papua New Guinea is shutting down Taiwan's trade mission in Port Moresby as it seeks to strengthen relations with China. PNG correspondent Marion Farr reports.
5: The Taipei Economic Office in Papua New Guinea was set up in 1990 but has now been forced to close. PNG says the physical presence of Taiwan will no longer be recognised or required within the jurisdiction of Papua New Guinea. Foreign Minister Justin Kachenko says the decision is a vital step towards deepening state-to-state trust with Beijing and underscores PNG's commitment to the One China policy. It comes after the two nations launched a new trade expo in April aimed at deepening economic ties. Marion Farr, ABC News, Port Moresby.
0: New research warns climate change driven by greenhouse gases has made extreme rainfall in West Africa five times more likely than in the late 19th century. Here's the BBC's Tom Bailey.
6: The study by scientists from the body World Weather Attribution follows intense downpours last month, which hit several West African coastal countries, triggering deadly floods. Ivory Coast, Ghana, Togo and Nigeria were among the worst affected, with persistent rainfall leaving almost 100 people dead and many more displaced. The researchers noted that such events, once considered rare, are now expected every 2 to 4 years in the region. The report also called on governments to urgently adapt for future extremes by boosting investment in drainage infrastructure, early warning systems and safer housing.
0: And in the AFL, the West Coast Eagles have named an unchanged lineup for their clash with reigning premiers Brisbane at Perth Stadium on Saturday night. The Lions have included James Tunstall in their squad, replacing Bruce Reveal, who misses out due to personal reasons. Fremantle, meanwhile, have made just one change to the side that defeated Sydney last week, with Hayden Young coming in to replace Shea Bolton, who's been rested. Coach Justin Longmuir says Bolton has been managing an injury in recent weeks and will benefit from having the week off. Showers about in Perth, dropping down to 12 degrees overnight, with showers and a top of 20 degrees set for tomorrow. Right now in town, it's 18 degrees. ABC News.
7: The Northern Territory will be the data centre capital of the globe.
8: The Northern Territory government announces its big data centre ambitions as the PM shares his AI roadmap for Australia. But how much water and gas would it involve? And there's pushback on aerial feral deer culls in WA.
9: Having choppers flying around over your property, shooting multiple rounds in quick succession, it ends up being quite disturbing.
8: My name's Alex Barwick. You're listening to Australia Wide, coming to you from Urrindah Country in Mbantwa Alice Springs. We start the program in Port Hedland in Western Australia. Unionised workers at the port's BHP operations have downed tools for an eight-hour stoppage. It's the most significant industrial action in WA's mining history for a quarter of a century. This is protected strike action after negotiations over a new enterprise agreement reached an impasse. Critics, including Western Australia's Chamber of Minerals and Energy, have accused the unions of holding the national economy to ransom, while the unions have accused BHP of failing to negotiate in good faith. The strike comes as the miner reports record levels of iron ore production. Our reporter Kimberly Putland is at the scene. Kimberly, the unions said this would be a family-friendly strike action. What's the atmosphere like there?
10: We're out the front of BHP's Port Hedland operations, and what we can see is families playing. They're playing badminton. There's a soccer net set up. There's even a totem tennis pole and Connect Four. So family friendly is absolutely what we're seeing, and that is quite an intentional choice by the unions after that criticism you mentioned from the Chamber of Minerals and Energy, WA.
8: And so what plans do the workers have for this eight-hour stoppage period?
10: Look, I think it's going to basically continue as is. We can smell the barbecue. The sausages are cooking. Unions are going to just treat this as a family fun day. I mean, it almost looks like a Christmas party that you would expect all of the kids at. People are chatting, people are laughing. You might even hear the music in the background. There's some of the telltale union signs, plenty of flags. We can see a blow-up cat that's got a high-vis worker in a chokehold and a money bag in the other hand. So there are some telltale signs.
8: How many workers are involved in the strike action?
10: It's expected there's about between 150 and 200 involved in this action.
8: What have they told you about why they've taken this action?
10: Look, this action is largely to combat these individual contracts that BHP has with these workers. The concern is that workers are on vastly different pay and conditions depending on when they're hired, and that's really at BHP's discretion. They want parity, they want some equality, so they can have access to an enforceable agreement. That means everyone is on the same level.
8: Let's hear from the Electrical Trades Union of WA Secretary Adam Woodidge.
2: The reason that they've had the record iron ore production is because they've got a highly skilled workforce that deliver those results to them here in Port Hedland. And that highly skilled workforce today is voting with their feet and going on strike, because what BHP have been failing to do is listen to the key claims of this workforce. They want to be seeing electricians getting paid the same rate of pay no matter when they were hired or who they were hired by. They also want to see key conditions that are locked in company policy, locked into an enterprise bargain agreement, so that the company can't, at their unilateral whim, change a policy overnight when the winds change.
8: Speaking of winds, that was very windy audio there, but that's Adam Woodidge there, the Electrical Trades Union Western Australia Secretary. Kimberly, how much more money are miners calling for?
10: Look, this is something that they've not told us, and we've been asking unions what their dollar amount is, but they say it's not just about the dollar amount, it is about those parity conditions. Some of these workers are on more than $200,000 a year, which I think everyone can agree that's quite a lot. But I think some of the other considerations there are a lot of these workers are also living in the Pilbara, where that cost of living is just higher. It costs more to rent, it costs more to buy groceries. I mean, to go out and buy a burger for dinner is $33. There is a cost of living associated with it.
8: And so how costly will this strike action be for BHP and for the West Australian state government?
10: Look, our most recent talks with the unions, we've been chatting with them throughout the day, and they say that for every 4 hours of disruption to the port, that's costing BHP $50 million in revenue. So this could be up to $100 million today in cost for BHP. We heard from industry bodies and also from WA opposition leader Basil Zemplis that this is expected to cost nearly $7 million in royalties to the state.
8: And what's been the response to the strike action sort of closer to home in the town of Port Hedland?
10: We have been talking with locals today. We spoke with the town of Port Hedland. The reality for them is that what's good for the workers is good for the locals, and that's good for the town. We're hearing sentiments, things like workers want this so that it will continue to make the town prosper and grow. It is the world's largest export port by bulk. But they want a town to be livable and they want the conditions to reflect that.
8: Let's have a listen to the local CEO, Dale Stewart.
11: We're hopeful that the action is dealt with respectfully and quickly, such that there's no long-term impacts. So in that regard, there shouldn't be any long-term impacts that we have concerns about. And the community groups, our businesses that rely on our allied services, shouldn't be unduly affected.
8: Kimberly, strike action like this hasn't been seen for 25 years. Are there concerns that this could return to a period of more regular industrial unrest?
10: That is what we're hearing. So unions, of course, think that's not necessarily a bad thing. They want these union agreements to become commonplace because at the moment much of the Pilbara is just those individual contracts that are at the employer's discretion. We've heard from analysts who've also said that this could really be a marker for more industrial action in the future because this has been drawn out for so long and involves such an extensive workforce. I mean, this involves all of the trades at the port, and this is likely going to stop the exports and cost a huge amount of money.
8: And finally, what's BHP had to say?
10: BHP have been pretty quiet. They have given us some statements. The one thing that they do keep reiterating is their contingency plans. Now, we do keep asking them what those are and whether they involve an alternative workforce, but they've really not had anything to elaborate on that. I mean, from BHP's perspective, they say they want to keep negotiating in good faith, and we know that they are now before the Fair Work Commission. They've now involved the Fair Work Commission. And that's where we're at now. Next Tuesday will be their next meeting, which is also in front of the Fair Work Commission. That's our next touch point, and we'll see where it goes from there.
8: Thanks so much, Kimberly.
10: Thank you so much.
8: That's reporter Kimberly Putland, who's right there on the scene at Port Hedland where that strike is unfolding.
12: ABC Australia Wide.
8: We head to the wide open spaces and big skies of the Northern Territory next. As the AI boom continues, the Prime Minister has explained how Australia will respond this week. He said there's going to be clear rules for large data centres, which states and territories will have to agree to, and laws will be passed. And he announced that he's setting up a new Office of Artificial Intelligence.
13: This is about building Australians' confidence and trust in AI and our nation's capacity to manage it, ensuring that our national interests and our national security are protected, and providing the certainty for growth, for jobs and for investment.
8: Prior to this highly anticipated speech, states and territories had largely been going it alone, and guidelines had been essentially voluntary. And while there's been lots of excitement from business, there's also been lots of questions asked about the environmental impact, particularly around water use. At the Northern Territory's Investment Summit this week, the Business and Trade Minister, Robin Carl, opened with this bold ambition.
7: The Northern Territory will be the data centre capital of the globe.
8: The Trade Minister says there are at least 12 businesses interested in building data centres in the Northern Territory, and we know there are also some plans underway near Elliot. That's about halfway between Alice Springs and Darwin. ABC Rural reporter Sam Parry is based in the Top End and has the story. How does the PM's AI speech this week affect any plans currently underway for data centres in the Territory?
14: Well, many of the plans are currently obscured to the public through NDAs or just by virtue of the fact that they're very early stage proposals. As far as the ones we're aware of, the largest is called Project Ares. It's a hyperscale data centre, meaning it's very large, at least 5,000 servers. And this one is going to be an off-the-grid data centre. So yesterday you might have heard the Prime Minister talking about a new mandate for data centre builders and proponents to be able to underwrite the energy that they're using and to be able to pay for their connection to domestic grids. This project would be completely off-grid. It would use predominantly solar power, the proponent Energy North says, And it would also use gas as a way to provide itself with firm, gas-fired, reliable power, a bit like the way that some domestic energy grids need to have that base load power supplied by fossil fuels, despite the fact they might be overwhelmingly solar. One of the other things is the connectivity that Darwin has to the Asian Pacific networks when it comes to fibre optics and subsea cables. There are some more plans being hatched to include even more subsea cables, and also another fibre link between Darwin and Adelaide is underway. Now, I spoke with someone who's been helping these proponents plan major projects in the Territory, including data centres. He used to be with the Northern Territory Government in its major projects department. I spoke to him earlier in the week. Let's have a quick listen.
15: I don't know anywhere else in the world. I don't know anywhere else in Australia that's able to do that. You couldn't walk into New South Wales and say, I want to clear XX kilometres of land to lay out solar panels to be able to deliver this. In the Territory, we've got large areas of land that have lower environmental values or aren't being used for cattle grazing and all those sorts of things. And then this becomes an opportunity for those pastoral stations to then create new streams of revenue on their land. We actually have a really unique product, and then we have a market just to our north that's going to be screaming for this.
14: So that was Jason Finlay there, who's a partner at Vantage North Group, which is a private firm.
8: There are concerns, though, that have been raised. The use of natural gas and water. Environmental groups have expressed their concerns. What have they said?
14: Yeah, well, environmental groups like Greenpeace are very concerned about data centres. They've dubbed them energy vampires in a recent campaign, which involved commissioning a report looking at the regulation that currently exists on data centre gas consumption. They say there's a lack of binding regulation on the type of energy that data centres use, and they're calling for a moratorium to really allow time for legislation to examine exactly what that might look like. They're suggesting that perhaps there should be a mandate for any new data centres to rely totally on renewables, and they're quite concerned by Project Ares, which would use a lot of gas if solar isn't available. The other concerns are, of course, around water. The Environment Centre of the Northern Territory has concerns about the over-extraction of water and its impact to ecosystems in particular. So we're talking about underground water sources like the Cambrian limestone aquifer, which interacts with ecosystems. Anyone extracting groundwater has to apply for a licence, which is assessed based on what can be sustainably removed from these aquifers. But the Environment Centre and similarly the Arid Lands Environment Centre in Central Australia have strongly contested these allocation plans in the past, and would be looking very closely at some of these data centres given how much water they require to cool at the moment.
8: And what's the Northern Territory Government had to say about some of those environmental concerns that have been raised?
14: As far as water's concerned, Minister Robin Carl doesn't seem particularly concerned about the over-extraction of groundwater in the Territory. Take a listen to what she said yesterday.
7: There's scientific evidence to suggest that we have so much water underground in the Northern Territory that it actually impacts the axis of the earth when we have a really bad wet season.
8: That sounds extraordinary. Have we seen evidence for that?
14: I haven't seen evidence to support that claim just yet, but I'm sure the fact-checkers are looking into it as we speak.
8: Sam, thanks so much.
14: Thank you.
8: Sam Parry there, rural reporter here in the Northern Territory. My name's Alex Barwick. You're listening to Australia Wide. Just a warning ahead of our next story. It's about intimate partner violence and may be distressing for some listeners. In a week where four women and girls have been allegedly murdered by men known to them, many in the sector are feeling angry, burnt out, and left wondering what can be done to stop family violence. Gippsland reporter Danielle Pope has spoken with a victim survivor who says a domestic violence disclosure scheme, often referred to as Clare's Law, would have helped her and could save lives.
16: Sarah, which is not her real name, was physically, emotionally and financially abused by her husband for years.
17: It got quite bad. There was a lot of emotional abuse. There was financial abuse. And then the physical. The physical got quite bad.
16: She took out an intervention order against him, and he was later convicted on five charges related to family violence. But it wasn't until she went through that court process, Sarah found out her husband was a repeat offender.
17: I went through the orange door. It was then that I found out that I was actually woman D that had had IVOs put in place against that person.
18: So for those who might not be familiar with that process, woman D means we're talking about a repeat offender.
17: Yeah, a repeat offender. I was woman, the fourth woman. Yeah. And that just impacted even more what I was going through. If I'd known, quite often these perpetrators, they come across so lovely and so loving, and you know, if I'd known that even at the start of the relationship, I wouldn't have packed up my life and moved in.
16: Sarah grew up in East Gippsland, an area known for its beautiful landscapes. But behind closed doors, the area is also home to the highest family violence incident rates in the state. Kathy Dickinson is the executive manager at Gippsland Lakes Complete Health, a support service in East Gippsland. She says the figures around family violence are shocking but not surprising.
19: We have an orange door here that deals with many hundreds of referrals every month. And we have a system that is overwhelmed with family violence reports. We have got an LGA that has an epidemic of violence within the home.
16: While the contributing factors to family violence are varied, she says there are unique challenges for victims seeking help in the region.
19: Women are very isolated. Trying to get help when you're living in an isolated, remote area is really tricky.
16: As it stands, Victorians have no way of finding out if their partner has a history of domestic violence until they apply for an intervention order. But there are calls for the state to adopt a scheme like South Australia, where residents can check with authorities to find out if their partner has a violent past. In South Australia, if a person has concerns about their intimate partner, they can approach police and find out if their partner has a history of family violence. Implemented in 2018, South Australia's police service say it's working, with more than 4,000 people making an application under the scheme. Stuart McLean is the Assistant Commissioner of South Australia Police.
20: I'm confident that we have people who have a history of domestic abuse behaviour. If they are demonstrating those behaviours again, this creates an opportunity for early intervention. So yes, I do believe this has the potential to save lives.
16: Margot Ray is the manager at the Women's Safety Service in South Australia, which is the lead agency for family violence in that state. She says while there is no one simple solution for family violence, having a disclosure scheme is a key tool for prevention.
21: What the scheme does, it absolutely highlights patterns of behaviour and attitudes that might control someone, have been abusive, have been downright violent. And when someone has that information, they can better assess where they sit in that relationship, whether or not they want to continue that relationship and be mindful of any early warning signs, or say, no, I would like to leave that relationship, in which case we can also assist in making sure that someone leaves safely, because we also know that leaving a controlling or violent relationship is often a high-risk time.
16: Sarah is now pushing for a disclosure scheme to be brought into Victoria. Currently, there is no scheme in place, and a 2018 Monash study of the disclosure law in the UK raised some concerns about implementing a similar scheme, including the right to privacy. But in South Australia, police say their scheme strikes the right balance. Assistant Commissioner McLean again.
20: The scheme has some significant controls around when we can actually release that information. So it can be released in circumstances where a police officer believes on reasonable grounds that the release of the information is necessary to protect a person from harm or abuse.
16: Margot Ray agrees.
21: This scheme actually holds abusive behaviours to account. I understand there is a debate around privacy. For us, as I mentioned before, it's a safety first approach. Safety has to trump privacy when it comes to people's lives and children and young people's lives.
16: A spokesperson for the Victorian state government says it has invested $4 billion to strengthen family violence, but it will always look at what more they can do. Meanwhile, Sarah says she's hopeful a change will save others from what she went through.
17: If this is in place, then I just think it would help so many.
8: Reporter Danielle Pope with that story. And if it's raised any issues for you, please contact 1-800-RESPECT, 1-800-737-732. And finally on Australia-wide, we head to WA's southwest. While they're beautiful creatures to look at and a reminder of Disney's Bambi from our childhoods, feral deer populations across Australia are wreaking environmental and agricultural havoc, polluting waterways and damaging crops. An aerial cull last month in the state, using professional shooters in helicopters, has been hailed as highly effective. But in the southwest town of Harvey, some landowners say trained recreational shooters would be a more humane option. George Aloney has the story.
1: Shots ring out over farmland.
9: Having choppers flying around over your property, shooting multiple rounds in quick succession, using distress noises to spook the deer out of heavy cover, it ends up being quite disturbing.
1: Harvey landowner Matt Muir is calling for an aerial cull of deer near his property to stop.
9: In the 30, 40 minutes of us viewing them there, it was right on dusk, they would have let off 50 plus rounds.
1: The WA government's second annual cull of feral deer from the air has proved controversial in the farming town, which borders on state forests south of Perth. Matt Muir says it's not just the noise. He's asked whether animal welfare standards are being met.
9: I've had many people send me photos, you know, of wounded animals that have, you know, been destroyed and they've got multiple gunshots in them. And a lot of these gunshots are in the gut or in the hind areas, which is not an instant kill, and that's a slow, painful death.
1: The Department of Primary Industry and Regional Development says the culls in Harvey and further south in Esperance last month were necessary, and professional shooters are maintaining high animal welfare standards. Sporting Shooters Association State President Paul Fitzgerald says trained volunteer shooters should be allowed onto Crown land to help.
4: Landowners across Western Australia are not too happy with aerial helicopter gunships being employed by the West Australian government to fly around their properties and attempt to remove the feral deer problem that we have. We do have a insured and proficient cohort of licensed firearms owners in Western Australia that are part of the Sporting Shooters Association Conservation and Wildlife Management groups who can undertake deer eradication much more effectively, with less stress to farming operations and livestock.
1: However, the Department of Primary Industry says the cull has been highly effective, especially in Esperance. Deep Herd Manager of Vertebrate Pests, Tim Thompson, says professional shooters will return to Harvey, where about 400 rooster deer are left.
22: The circumstances are we want to eradicate rooster deer. We got 67 deer this year in Harvey, and last year we got 194. We estimated from our survey work, we think there's roughly about 400. We're happy with those numbers. It's much, the terrain in Harvey is quite different to Esperance, so it's a lot more challenging for operators. The engagement we've had around particularly Esperance and Harvey has been positive. We understand there's some interest in the carcasses being left behind. The reality is it's quite difficult to remove these carcasses, probably do more environmental damage than the value of the carcass. And we have done a lot of community engagement and awareness around the need to control deer and particularly circumstances over east. So I think through that work, the community have started to become more aware of the potential and the need to act now before Western Australia is in a similar situation to Victoria in maybe, you know, 5, 10 or 20 years' time.
1: The department says the cull has been strongly supported by local communities and work has been done to minimise disturbance to landowners. The ABC has been told discussions between government departments and shooting groups are ongoing. Back in Harvey, Matt Muir says he'll continue to fight the aerial cull.
23: It's quite disturbing seeing the action going around, like choppers flying in. Probably we're quite private people. We live out here for a reason. We want that solitude and peace and quiet and choppers flying around, shooting everywhere. It's a bit disturbing.
8: Reporter George Aloney speaking to Harvey landowner Matt Muir. And that's Australia Wide for today. My name's Alex Barwick. Thanks to the program's producer, Alex Hyman, and thank you for listening.

Ficker and Linda Bull, and you must check out their latest album, Where Are You From? And some of that, including the song Bliss that I played last week, or a couple of weeks ago now, absolutely joyous and rich and lush with those sisterly harmonies. That tune came out in 1994 from the Ficker and Linda album. David Astor with you across Victoria and Western Australia. It's 12 past nine in the east, and that's 12 past seven in the west. And shortly, we'll be talking about an exquisite and rare bird in the Mallee. But we're talking about birds in general. But there's a documentary that's out now that celebrates. Well, I'll see if you can guess. You've got

0: Anyway, all of that is ahead. So if you'd like to be part of it, just keep those numbers handy. 1300 800 222 is the way to ring me on the program.
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0: All right, let's get this garage door up and get moving.
1: Motor Talk with Toby Hagen.
0: Yes, welcome to Motor Talk. Toby is a professional motoring writer who undertakes paid contract work for various automotive brands as an individual and his businesses as well. This commercial work is entirely separate from his editorial reviews. Toby is always committed to accuracy and fairness in all his reporting and maintains full editorial independence across all the content he produces. Toby, good evening to you. Welcome back.
3: Thanks, Phil. Hello.
0: Good to have you with us as well. Have you been away in some distant sand dune somewhere?
3: Oh, not a sand dune, not a luxury island.
0: Ah.
3: No, I ducked over to New Caledonia for a bit of a holiday. So, yeah, it was a bit of fun.
0: Oh, good fun.
3: Pretty cool.
0: Was it a busman's holiday? Were you driving? No.
3: I did drive, but only I got a hire car, which was fairly basic, called a Toyota Raize, which is when I get here.
0: Oh, yeah.
3: And,
0: Raize.
3: R-A-I-Z-E. And, yeah, pretty basic. And once you fill it up with people, it's pretty full. So, yeah, and I'm pretty sure we breached the GVM on it. So it was it was certainly well loaded.
0: Hey, sales figures are out. Is the have the electrics continued?
3: Yeah, look, it was, you know, we touched a fortnight ago on Tesla sales. So Tesla had the top-selling car in the country, the Model Y, 8,000-odd sales, which is enormous. But the big news came out was that BYD got within a few hundred sales of Toyota, which is the closest any brand has been to Toyota for a couple of decades in Australia.

0: 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It's 9 minutes past four.
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0: The Australian Local Government Association is pushing for a dedicated national pool fund. Yass Valley Mayor Jasmine Jones.
3: And we're not asking so much for a handout. We're asking for the similar hand up which happened when these pools were constructed off the back of excitement from Olympics over 60 years ago and a push for, you know, a place where communities could gather. These places, much like a library, they're an essential service in our community. If we can't teach our kids to swim, then we're only going to be looking down the barrel of more drownings. But more importantly, they are very much the glue that holds our community together. And I'd hate to see these pools shut down forever with no support from other levels of government. It's certainly time the federal government stepped up.
0: Yeah, that's Yassa Valley Mayor Jasmine Jones. Now, a member for Eden Monaro, Christy McBain, is the Federal Minister for Local Government and Emergency Management, and he's speaking to the ABC's Eddie Williams about calls for a special fund for pools.
4: We've got, obviously, a range of funds available to local councils to apply for. In this budget alone, we've committed an additional $750 million for further rounds of growing regions and thriving suburbs, which brings our investment in community infrastructure to $1.7 billion. These programs have already supported a range of aquatic centres and pool redevelopments, including in Cowra, in Doveton, the John Houston Memorial Pool in Hay, the Roma Pool in Queensland. So, you know, it's up to councils what they put forward as their community infrastructure projects through this grant proposal, but a range of pools have already been funded through it.
5: So are you saying that there is enough funding already there for councils to access?
4: Yeah, look, I think it's really important. Like, councils have their own elected body, so they've got to prioritise what they think is their most important community infrastructure project to put forward for these grant funding rounds. But growing regions and thriving suburbs have funded a range of aquatic centres and pool redevelopments already, and I see no reason why it wouldn't continue to do so in the new rounds that have been slated.
5: They are particularly important places, though, in regional communities especially. Should there be a dedicated pool of funding for pools?
4: Oh, look, there's no doubt that they're incredibly important. It's really important, I think, for councils to look at their priorities, though, and put forward those if that's what they're after. But as I said, we've got $1.7 billion in community infrastructure that we've been able to fund in the last term, and a new round of growing regions and thriving suburbs, which will allow councils to put forward further pool proposals.
5: This time last week, Telstra Mobile outage hit many across the region and across the country. How satisfied is the government with Telstra's response?
4: Oh, I think Telstra still has a lot to answer for in this space. I understand that they're doing their investigation at the moment, but we also know that ACMA is doing an independent investigation. And obviously the 000 custodian will also be investigating this. Since the Optus outage last year, we have legislated

0: Last year, we have legislated additional penalties for telcos, particularly if they're found to not have provided the proper campon arrangements for 000 calls. But at a time where every jurisdiction was on school holidays, where we've got small businesses that were unfortunately unable to do a range of their trading, and parents were unable to take kids to a range of events and outings that they had planned, I think Telstra's still got some work to do in this space to regain the trust of its customers and the business sector.
1: Should they make it easier for businesses and customers to access compensation?
0: Look, I'm pleased that they've announced that there will be a compensation process, but I think that process needs to be as streamlined as possible, particularly for those small businesses who have lost a day's trading or potentially have lost a range of sales because they didn't have access to that technology. I also am unsure what the deal will be with V-Line Regional Services, who obviously went down, as well as a range of New South Wales regional services. So Telstra needs to work really closely, not only with the business sector and customers, but also with some of those transport operators as well.
2: 14 minutes past four. Christy McBain there, Federal Minister for Local Government and Emergency Management, speaking to Eddie Williams. How about we take this track? It's from G Flip. It's when I'm Australia. Driving.

That is G Flip with Australia. Up next, you're going to meet a health worker involved in one of the oldest sporting pursuits that directly evolved from the practice of dueling. And just like Zorro, he's making a mark and representing Australia. This ball-

0: Across Western Australia, you're listening to Ivo Da Silva.
1: It's 18 minutes past four. The 2026 Commonwealth Games get underway next week. Countries from around the globe come together to compete in a spectrum of sports. Some new additions this year include lawn bowls, but one of the long-standing sports is fencing. Now, we have an expert swordsman on guard for Australia in this year's games. His name is Regan Clark, and Scott Levi got straight to the point and asked him about drawing blood in his hospital role.
2: I am employed as a transfusion scientist for New South Wales Health. So balancing work and fencing, obviously with work comes shift work. You know, if patients are there, we're there as well, supporting our nurses and doctors and our patients, obviously. So at this stage, I'm just balancing work demands and training demands as I ramp up for the Commonwealth Games.
3: And you always find that mark with the needle. You never miss.
2: Yes.
3: That's great. What do you use? The epee, the foil, the sabre, all the disciplines?
2: So I started life out as a foilist, as most people did.
3: That's the thrusting sword.
2: Yes, yeah. One of the thrusting swords. I started life out as a foilist, as most people did in the early 2000s, and then switched over to epee after a few years, and will be lucky enough to actually represent Australia in the foil and the epee in Nigeria, which makes me one of very few fencers since the 70s or 80s that's done more than one weapon at the Commonwealth Games. So very excited, very, very looking forward to it.
3: You must have had to work really hard to get there with the shift work and in the gym and then going to regular tournaments and things. Is that how it's panned out?
2: Yeah. It's always a challenge finding the balance, but I've had over 20 years now of finding that balance. I'm a really big believer that you don't achieve success simply by yourself. It really does take a village to raise somebody and to achieve success. So when I was a kid, I relied obviously on my parents and family to buy me gear, take me to events, you know, feed me, all that sort of stuff. And equally now, I rely on my co-workers and my managers to, you know, give me the time that I need, be supportive of my rostering requirements. So the game stays the same, but the players just change slightly. That's really what I've found.
3: We're speaking with Regan Clark from Gosford Hospital. He's a transfusion scientist and keeping people alive in his day job and then sword fighting by night.
2: Yes.
3: And whenever he can. What attracted you to fencing? It's definitely not a mainstream sport in Australia. How did you get into it?
2: No, so I can't catch a ball to save my life. Truly no ability to kick a soccer ball or hit a tennis ball. In 2006, I came home from school. I turned on Creature Features, an old ABC program, and there was a fencer who I've since come to know quite well, who did an interview as part of Creature Features, and he was talking about his fencing, and I just went, well, that seems like a sport for me, and I tried it out, and that I started out at Penrith, because I grew up in the Hawkesbury, started out at Penrith, and, you know, sort of went on from there. Got to train all over the world, got to meet some amazing Olympians, some amazing athletes, some amazing administration people.
3: It's a big sport in Europe, isn't it?
2: We have, you know, our national coach for the EPA national coach for since the 90s up until very recently was a Belarusian. We certainly have a lot of coaching talent come out from Europe, and its fencing has certainly grown in Asia, particularly Japan, South Korea, and China has really taken to fencing, and are now considered powerhouses and likely Olympic gold medalists. Very famously, in 2012, Korea swept a medal in each event. So that was something that was quite unprecedented. So it's becoming much more of a global sport now as well, which is very good to see.
3: What about getting kitted out? Tell us about the gear.
2: So the gear varies depending on your weapon. As an epaeist, we have the least amount of gear because everything's target, so you don't need a metal vest. But our weapons cost the most and they're the heaviest. The foil and saber, you need an electric jacket, and that's because that's live target.
3: So how do they score epee if there's not that electronic gear to say there's been a hit?
2: So because everything's target except the piste, so when you're on a fencing piste, it's a metal strip that's earthed. Mm-hmm. So if you hit the piste, it shouldn't register a hit.
3: That's the floor.
2: The floor. The tip of the weapon depresses, and that sends an electric signal through the wires, through the cables, down to the scoring.
3: So it's not really registering on your opponent; it's registering on your sword that you've made contact.
2: Correct. Yes, it's recognition of the depression of the tip.
3: What are your chances? How do you think you'll go?
2: I'm feeling pretty good. I'm feeling pretty good, especially in the team event. Individual, I'm thinking I can do pretty well. Training hard, working hard. Working with my old coach again is really good. But yeah, I think we're looking really strong in the team event as well. Mm. So hopefully bringing back a few medals, some individuals and some team events would be fantastic.
3: Have a great time over there. It's great that you can pursue this brilliant sport. And thanks so much for spending some time, Regan.
2: Thank you so much.
1: Yeah, that's Regan Clark there at 24 minutes past four, talking about representing Australia at the Commonwealth Games. And we certainly do wish him all the best. Now, this track is a cover of a song by Sydney Youngblood. It was covered by Wendy Matthews, and it was from her album Lily, which was released in 1992. Wendy Matthews, If Only I Could.

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0: It's 28 minutes past four on this Friday morning. Now, did you watch Backroads last night? If you didn't, you got another opportunity by using ABC iView because host Lisa Miller travelled to the stunning Huon Valley in Tasmania, meeting a bunch of different locals who are following their dreams, including a renowned Japanese chef who brought his family to Jeeveston for a new life.
4: When the pandemic hit, Kaz, his wife Tana, and their daughter Sora were living in Jakarta. Now they've taken over one of Jeeveston's oldest properties, Cambridge House, turning it into a unique dining experience to allow Kaz total freedom with his cooking.
5: And this is the local seaweed, chips with the Australian curry flavour, just for you.
4: Oh.
5: First time I touched it up today, tastes excellent.
4: How did you end up here?
6: My daughter was born in Jakarta, and we live in a unit, high-rise building, which is all in a concrete building. So she was born without knowing what is exactly the breeze in the nature. She never smelled the glass. She never have her feet, bare feet, naked, running on the grass. And I want my daughter to be able to just enjoy that. Life is short, fragile, and so easy to be forgotten. And that is when we start thinking of, if we're going to die tomorrow, what would we choose to do?
4: They chose to reinvent themselves, where Sora could play on real grass, Kaz could cook, and Tana could look after the business. The style has evolved to serving 14 courses, cooked with different local tree barks on an open fire. And today, I'm getting a privileged taste.
5: And the first course is the plum, umeshu.
4: I'm just going to sit here and enjoy.
5: In the middle is the umeboshi, where we preserve with the ripened plum with the salt. Lick it and change the flavour to enjoy with the rest of the drinks as well. I know it's a bit naughty, but it's that's
4: a bit naughty.
5: It's the idea of experiencing.
6: The pandemic has been teaching us, I think, in many ways, to learn that our life has been living quite meaningless in a way. We try to achieve a lot of things to fit the society expectation.
7: Coco? Okay.
6: We lost touch of what the basic things. I'm learning that now together with my daughter, and I think that that is very priceless.
5: The warm scallops, grill roll with the box, and apple cider dressing.
4: Okay.
5: Enjoy. Because I moved here for my daughter, so it's kind of like a really, for me, was reset. I want to cook, you know, naturally.
4: Kaz draws his inspiration directly from his surroundings, from the environment he's exploring firsthand.
8: My first taste of eel ever. Okay, I'm going to start from this end.
4: Oh, my. I like eel. Yeah. All of which is accompanied by sake and plum wine. Lots of plum wine.
8: No driving shots this afternoon.
5: I think you have more time for yourself here. As you can see, you can hear that. The sound of the nature. So you have a choice, more choice. So you have more choice to be however you like to be, I think. Yes.
0: Yeah, if you didn't see Backroads last night, jump onto ABC iView and you can watch that episode. It's 28 minutes to 5 o'clock. One of my favourite artists now, Nick Cave. This is Into My Arms.

0: That is Nick Cave, Into My Arms.
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0: Where it is 23 minutes to 5 o'clock, it is Friday the 17th of July. It is the 198th day of the year with 167 days until we tick over the clock to 2027. On this day in 1964, Donald Campbell sets a record of 403.1 miles per hour for jet-propelled four-wheeled vehicle Class A on Lake Eyre. A happy birthday to Donald Sutherland, Canadian actor, 1935. Think of The Hunger Games, MASH. He's born in St. John in New Brunswick. Camilla Parker Bowles, 1947, British wife of King Charles III and Queen of the United Kingdom, is born in England. And who could forget David Hasselhoff, born 1952, American actor, Knight Rider, Baywatch, is born in Maryland. The quote of the day goes to Jeremy Kent, "Never give up hope. All things are working for you good. One day you look back on everything you've been through and thank God for them." And in music on this day in 1995, Robbie Williams left Take That during the middle of the British boy band's Nobody Else tour. The singer-songwriter launched his solo career the following year with a cover of George Michael's Freedom. Let's have Take That. A bit loud there. This is Wooden Boat.

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1: Hey, it's just Mowboy. 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
0: A record price was set this week at the Katanning Sheep Sale Yards. A pen of 142 Merino lambs belonging to Pingerley farmers Kevin and Vanessa O'Brien sold for an incredible $418 a head. Now, Kevin says it's rewarding to see hard work paying off, especially when it's the second week they've broken a statewide record.
2: Oh, yeah, pretty well over the moon. Pretty wrapped, actually. Last week was one thing, but this week's another. So, yeah, really happy.
3: Did you manage to get along to watch in person?
2: Well, no, I didn't. I actually took them down yesterday and thought, oh, well, I've taken a day off. Well, and thought, well, you know, maybe I'll just wait and see what happens. But, yeah, I'm a bit disappointed I didn't go. But anyway, that's how it goes along.
3: So how did you find out then, the good news?
2: Well, I first found out, oh, I didn't even know, actually. And then I looked at my phone and I had Brooke from the Farm Weekly. She sent a message and I'm going, oh, yeah, what's going on here? And then, of course, Paul Keppel told her and then it was on.
3: Always the way. Find out through us at the media.
2: Yeah, that's right.
3: So, you know, those Merino weather lambs last week sold for a record $397 a head. You've gone one better at $418. I mean, you probably don't want to give away all your secrets on statewide radio here, Kevin, but what is your secret?
2: Oh, look. I don't think there's any secrets. I mean, lots of people know how to grow sheep. It's just that I suppose I sort of really enjoy it. You know, there's times through the year where maybe you might put the sheep industry on the back burner when you're harvesting or seeding or whatever. But if you just keep at them and keep your husbandry up, I reckon that's it. You just got to keep looking at them and, you know, it just sort of, as long as you're looking at them, everything's good.
3: So were you expecting these lambs this week to make the sort of money that they have when you were going through them in the yards off the back of last week?
2: No, I didn't. We sort of took the best of them off. But I guess, you know, you take the best of them off, the big bossy ones, and then the others get a bit of a go. But I did think they were sort of, you know, they were equal. Not better than last lot, but I reckon they were equal to ones that got sold a week or 2 weeks ago, yeah.
3: Well, I don't know if you heard the Country Hour yesterday, but Rod Bushell was speaking live and he said that they're probably the best Merinos that he's seen in his career. I think that's a pretty big call.
2: That is a huge call. But anyway, I suppose he's seen a few sheep in his time. Yeah, look, they look good. When I ran them off the truck, they looked like they were in charge. You know, they're just... They looked a good number.
3: And Fletcher's bought them?
2: Fletcher's bought them. They had a bit of wool on them, like they had, probably about 3/4 inch. And Fletcher's are big on skins, and they're big on the big type of lamb too. I reckon that was right up their alley.
3: So what's in store now, Kevin, for, I don't know, maybe next week? Have you got more that you're going to send to the sale yards, or are you going to hold off for a while?
2: I haven't really decided, but it's sort of tempting to run a few there, but I just get the feeling that Fletcher's back in the market again after their maintenance schedule. I reckon they might be knocking on the door possibly, but we'll see what happens.
3: Well, do you usually sell to the sale yards?
2: No, now and then, but I'm generally an on-farm seller. But, of course, seasonal as well because, you know, we haven't had a lot of rain here this year and things are a bit tight, so we need to free up a paddock here and there and get rid of a few.
3: Yeah, and I guess just on that, you mentioned it's been quite dry in your neck of the woods. Whereabouts do you farm and what's your year-to-date rainfall looking like?
2: Yeah, well, we're 15 k's east of Pingerley and it's just in a little pocket that we're sort of around the 90 mils for the year. So it's really one of those years that are, you know, it sort of has to rain soon. Otherwise, you know, there might be a bit of pressure put on. It's a bit of an unusual one when it's raining around us, but sort of not through this central type area.
3: What are some of the figures you've had fall recently?
2: Well, we had a 30 mil in March, but we haven't got over 7.5 mils per rainfall. So it's just really, it's just hand to mouth, you know. It's just, it's managing. It's actually remarkable how, you know, crops and pastures are at the moment. It's just on this sort of light amount of rainfall.
3: You know, looking outside the window here in Albany in the studio, it's blue skies. I can't see a cloud. Is it similar up your way?
2: Oh, yeah, it's like a beautiful spring day. But anyway, it's not spring yet. But you know, it is nice, and the weather's beautiful. And that's the other thing with growing sheep. You know, this time of the year, if you've got sheep on feedlots and it's cold, well, they sort of battle. So you probably could say that that's lent itself towards, you know, the good growth rates and the sheep being how they are. Yeah.
3: Well, I guess, you know, getting the news that your lambs went for $418 at the sale yard today, it's probably some very welcome positive news then for you.
2: Oh, it's really good. And I just might add a little bit too about lamb, and I just feel it's been pretty cheap for some time when you sort of compare it to the beef market. And I really believe that lamb chops are equivalent to a really nice steak, you know, at the dollars per kilo at the shop. So I don't know, maybe people have got to get used to that. So, you know, it's a good plug for the lamb industry. With a bit of luck, it'll keep going.
0: That is Kevin O'Brien there, who farms 15 kilometres east of Pingelly in the Great Southern, farming sheep and running a cropping program with wheat, barley and oats in this year. Now, Kevin and Vanessa have been farming there

for around 40 years, and we wish them all the best. It's 12 minutes to 5 o'clock on this Friday morning. This track was written by David Crawford, who wrote Lydia Lindell's What a Man. This is Candy Staten, Young Hearts Run Free. What's the

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0: Where it's coming up to 8 minutes to 5 o'clock. Now, late last year, ABC producers visited Year 10 classrooms across Ballarat running storytelling workshops and collecting hundreds of real stories from young people about their lives, challenges and communities. One of the winners was Gabby. Growing up, she says the only place she really felt safe was at her childcare centre. Now, she's studying to become a childcare worker because she knows just how much of a safe space it can change a child's life. Here's Gabby.
2: I scrub away my hands for the third time, watching my skin peel away. My OCD struggles here, but the rest of me feels at home. I'm doing placement at a childcare centre in Ballarat, my dream workplace. As a kid, childcare was the only place I felt safe and heard. I grew up in a rough household. I don't remember much, but I've read reports about what happened to me. Once, when there was no food in the house, I found a bottle of pills, ate them, and overdosed. When I was 3, I fell from a bunk bed and lost my tooth. I was scared and wanted Mum, but she wasn't home. There were more reports as I got older, but I didn't need to read them. I remember them well, too well. Certain smells and sounds take me back to the second house I lived in, which was even rougher than the first. I had a different carer then, but she didn't care at all. If I misbehaved, I wasn't allowed dinner. I wasn't allowed to shower myself. Other times, I wasn't allowed to leave the table without finishing my plate, so I'd eat until I was sick. Once, I was locked in a cupboard as punishment, but they forgot about me, and I was there for hours. I was too scared to call out, remind them. I never felt like I had a voice. No one asked me why I was stealing food from school, or why I never went to excursions. I felt abandoned, like a burden, but everything changed when I met my real mum. We're not blood, but it's obvious I'm her daughter. She was supposed to have a baby of her own, but she had a miscarriage. Amazingly, I was born on the same day as her due date. She says I'm her godsend, and she makes me feel heard every day. She encouraged me to study childhood and early education when I felt unsure of myself. Recently, I received an award for my studies. I only needed to complete a 6-day placement, but it's been 9 months and I keep coming back. I want to do everything I can to create a safe and loving environment for children. Sometimes I see pain in their eyes, but I also see hope and relief. I know they'll have a bright future, and as long as I'm there for them, I know I will too.
0: That is Gabby's story. It's 5 minutes to 5 o'clock on this Friday, and it's time to count down. We are counting down the top 20 songs on Australian radio from the year 1996. We're up to number 11, and in 11th position is a song that was covered by Triple X. It did reach number 2 in Australia and was certified gold by the Australian Record Industry Association. It's something a little bit different. It's the X-Files theme.
3: Number 11.

0: That is the X-Files theme coming in 11th position on the greatest songs from the year 1996. Was it 1996? A really weird year. I haven't heard that probably for 30 years. An amazing something. I wouldn't say amazing. Different. Very different. What were we thinking in 1996? Anyway, that's it for me on this early morning show for this Friday. I really hope you have a great weekend. As always, come on, my mighty Dockers. Get another win, this time in Adelaide. Looking forward to watching it and hearing it on the best coverage on ABC Radio. Take care. The time now, 5 o'clock.
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3: Good morning, Tony Carr with ABC News. The WA Prison Officers Union says yesterday's disturbance caused by inmates at Perth's Casuarina Prison is a result of understaffing, which is their number one concern. Maya Cordick reports.
4: Seven prisoners within a unit wing of WA's main maximum security prison caused a disturbance yesterday afternoon, with one officer sustaining minor injuries. The Department of Justice says officers from the Special Operations Group and Prison Response Team resolved the incident at Casuarina Prison, securing all prisoners in their cells, with damage being assessed. WA Prison Officers Union Secretary Andy Smith says the prison opened understaffed.
5: It is our number one concern. The shortage of staff puts every prison in a volatile state every single day.
4: The Department of Justice says all cells in the unit are operational.
3: The ABC believes BHP did not experience major disruptions at its Port Hedland operations in WA's Pilbara during yesterday's strike action. Kimberly Patlin reports.
6: About 100 supporters and union members gathered outside BHP's Port Hedland operations yesterday in what has become the biggest mining industrial action in the state in more than 25 years. The ABC understands BHP did not experience any disruptions and ships continued to be loaded throughout the strike. Unions had expected the stoppage would cost the company up to $50 million in lost revenue and amount to millions in lost royalty money for the state. The unions, BHP and the Fair Work Commission will reconvene on Tuesday for another round of talks.
3: There are 500,000 fewer daily smokers in Australia today compared to 3 years ago. Political reporter Sarah Tometska has more.
7: The National Drug Strategy Household Survey has found daily smoking rates among adults have fallen to a historic low of 5.8%, while the daily vaping rate among Australians aged over 14 has stabilised at 3.6%. While smoking is down, the survey found the use of other nicotine products like pouches is rising, with the number of people who use three or more nicotine products doubling in the last year, which could represent an increase in the average amount of nicotine being consumed.
3: The families of two Australian teenagers who died in a mass methanol poisoning incident in Laos are calling on the government to intervene after being told those allegedly responsible could escape serious jail time. Southeast Asia correspondent Tim Swanston reports.
8: 19-year-old Melbourne teenagers Bianca Jones and Holly Morton Bowles died after a mass methanol poisoning incident at the Nana Backpackers Hostel in Vang Vieng in November 2024. Four others also died. Officials in Laos are expected to hold a press conference today to outline charges that could be pursued. In a letter to the teenagers' families, officials from Australia's Department of Foreign Affairs and Trade outlined the charges that Laos officials are expected to seek, which only attract a cumulative jail term of up to 1 year and a $1,600 fine. Bianca Jones' father, Mark Jones, said he's disgusted by the news.
3: The US military says it's launched a sixth consecutive night of airstrikes on targets in Iran. Central Command says the strikes are to further degrade Iran's military capacity. Iran has retaliated by launching missiles and drones at American allies in the region and warns its attacks may escalate. Geelong has kept its hopes of a place in the AFL's top six alive with a 102-75 victory over St Kilda to open round 19. Here's Corbin Middlemass.
9: After making seven changes, Geelong scored the first 26 points of the night and led start to finish. They led by 14 at quarter time, 27 at the half, 29 at three-quarter time, and by as many as 47 points in the final term before St Kilda kicked the last three goals to cut the final margin to 27. The win snaps a three-game losing streak for the Cats, who rise to seventh on the table, but their win was soured by a serious ankle injury to Max Holmes, who was in a moon boot and on crutches post-game. Corbin Middlemass, ABC Sport. Geelong.
3: In golf, American Jackson Subra has a one-shot lead at 5-under after the opening round of the British Open at Royal Birkdale. Minwoo Lee, Lucas Herbert and Cameron John are the highest-placed Australians at even par. In Perth, showers with a chance of a thunderstorm in the early afternoon and a forecast top of 20. Showers easing tomorrow, 19. Showers on Sunday, 18, and a possible shower on Monday, 18. Currently in Perth, it's 16.4 degrees. ABC News.
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11: Good morning and welcome to Friday. Oh, love myself a good Friday. It's 5 past 5. Good morning to all my friends in regional remote WA this morning and people listening on ABC. Listen from around Australia, maybe around the world. Welcome. Think back, say, 6 months ago, okay? It's New Year's Eve, all right, and you've decided to set yourself a New Year's resolution. Do you do that? Do you set New Year's resolutions at the beginning of each year? Think back and try and remember what it was, because I was just trying to rack my brain before about, I mean, because I used to be really specific with New Year's resolutions, like I'd say, I am going to achieve this, and of course I'd let myself down. So these days my New Year's resolutions are more broader, like be a better person, Stan. Or things like that. I actually can't recall this year's one. But anyway, I want to talk about New Year's resolutions because some new data out has sort of given us a rain check, not a rain check, but a check-in on where we're at mid-year. Yeah, I want you to reminisce 6 months ago and tell me what your New Year's resolution was and how you're going at the mid-year mark of 2026, because some new data out today has revealed that halfway through the year, almost one in five Australians are yet to start their New Year's resolution. 6 months in, some of you haven't even started. So it was a survey. It found 71% of Australians are still on track to achieve their goals by the end of the year, okay? While an efficient 9% of people have already achieved their personal targets. I mean, come on, high achievers. It's July and you're like, yeah, done, I'm perfect. The survey revealed 50% of Australians wanted to save more money, followed by eating healthier, that was 40%, and 31% said they wanted to lose weight. So tell me about your New Year's resolution and give me an honest assessment on where you're at on this July 17. In country music today, country singer Tanya Kernaghan was born on this day in 1968, of course, an integral member of the Kernaghan country music dynasty. Tanya spent much of her childhood touring the length and breadth of Australia with her family, something she continues to do this day. Tanya Kernaghan, and this is her song from 1996. It's called Boys in Boots.

0: That's funny. Tanya Kernaghan, Boys in Boots. That's from 1996. And Tanya Kernaghan, born on this day, 1968. What an interesting song. Only Rachel Boothman could pick that. Is that part of the wedding playlist, Rachel, that one? Maybe? to 11 past five. Sorry, I'm thrown by that song. It is 11 past five. The text on here, 0448 922604. Want you to tell me about your New Year's resolution? Maybe you don't have one. Maybe you refuse to, partake in the New Year's resolution thing because you let yourself down or you forget. 0448 922604. What was it and how are you travelling mid-year?
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0: All right, let's look at some of the top temperatures today and how we're travelling at the moment. I'm looking at Kununurra. Okay, it's already 20 degrees in Coolabah Drive, the main street there, and in 9 degrees time you'll hit your top of 29, so pretty warm start for Kununurra. Broome, you're a top of 30. Right now 14 degrees on Carnarvon Street. It's 13 on Sharp Avenue in Karratha and heading for top of 27. Carnarvon, very similar. In fact, very similar. 27 is the top for you. 15 right now on Robinson Street. We go to Geraldton. It's 18 degrees on Marine Terrace. Locals in Gero just walking around, just feeling like it's summer. But in 4 degrees, you'll hit your top, which is 22 today for Geraldton. Narrogin, a top of 18. It's 14 degrees on Federal Street. 15 on Hannon Street in Kalgoorlie-Boulder. Heading for a top of 25 out there in Kalgoorlie. Esperance, 17 degrees on Andrew Street right now, heading for a top of 22. Then we head down to Albany. Beautiful Albany, glorious York Street. It's 11 degrees at the moment. You'll get a top of 19 today. In Katanning, a top of 17 right now, 12 degrees on Clive Street. Bunbury, a top of 19, 14 degrees at the moment on Victoria Street. Then we go to Margaret River, Bustle Highway, 12 degrees at the moment. They're heading for a top of 18. Manjimup, top of 17. Right now, 11 degrees on Brockman Street. And let's go to Rawlinna. I thought it was Rawlinna. Anyway, does anyone live there? Can someone clarify? 1300 545 222. Give us a call. Rawlinna. 24 is your top right now. 8 degrees out that way.

Stan, a proper country music song this morning and an Australian one to boot. Thanks for that. Up and Dancing, says Robert in Derby. There you go. We've got a fan of country music. Tell me about your New Year's resolution, because some new data out today reveals that, 71% of you are still on track to achieve it. 9% have already done it, whatever it was. 50% of you want to save more money. And 31% of you want to lose weight. Is that you? 0448 922 604. Let's get some music from Missy Higgins. This is from 2005. It's called The Special 2. Going to take a look at some of the things floating around in news next, after this.

0: point of the year. How are they going? Good morning to Rod Parsons in Esperance. My goal for 2026 is cycling 300 kilometres a week. Wow. Currently averaging 288 kilometres per week on the bike. The 2026 target is 15,000 kilometres. So pretty close so far. Since 2016, Rod has ridden 178,600 kilometres according to Strava. That's extraordinary, Rod. What do you ride? Are you a road cyclist? Or are you one of those gravel riders or a mountain biker? I lived in Esperance for a couple of years and had my mountain bike with me. I think there's some pretty gnarly trails on that headland bit near West Beach. I can't remember what they called it, but that was pretty sketchy. Well, they call it in mountain biking janky, when it's all techy and weird. But that was fun. And then you've got a mountain bike circuit. It's a pretty flat one. It's out of Esperance. I want to call it like the pig farm or something. There's like a farm thing going on and there's trails through there. I'm not sure if that's still there. Tell me about your riding, Rod. 0448 922 604. Rawlinna, Stan. Rawlinna. There's no Y in it. Thank you. Oh yeah, good point. Stop. Rawlinna. Rawlinna. Thank you. 0448 922 604.
1: Just what is this main artery of the information superhighway?
2: Primary way that people will look up information. It will replace the yellow pages as we know it today.
3: But it's very hip to be on the internet right now.
4: Well, as I mentioned, I have no desire to be a part of the internet because I feel like I'm so inundated with information all the time that I don't want more.
0: Yeah, so we're talking about New Year's resolutions this half hour because I read this morning that halfway through the year, almost 1 in 5 Australians are yet to start their New Year's resolution. 71% of Australians are still on track to achieve it. 9% have already gone tick, done. You know those types of people that achieve all their goals? Ugh. The survey revealed 50% of Australians wanted to save more money, followed by eating healthier, 40%, and losing weight. Tell me about yours and how you're travelling. I also read travellers could face delays and disruptions at Perth Airport this morning with aviation screening officers planning to walk off the job. The United Workers Union issued a warning late yesterday that members would power down their screening machines at security checkpoints at all 4 terminals at Perth Airport for an hour on the last day of school holidays. The UWU claimed its Perth members were paid much less than their counterparts in other states. They're also unhappy about the rostering system. A spokesperson for Perth Airport said it was aware of the planned industrial action. The safety and security of passenger staff and visitors remain the highest priority and there'll be no impact to aviation security operations. That's the Perth Airport. What else is happening? Oh, I read, because you know how we introduced that social media ban for 16 and under and the British government's following suit. Well, they also have plans to introduce a 6-hour social media curfew from midnight, okay, for 16 and 17-year-olds. I don't know how they do that, but they do it. However, the 16 and 17-year-olds will be able to override the default setting. So they won't introduce the 6-hour ban, but users can override it anyway. It's the latest attempt to reduce the risks of online harm for children. Britain's Labor government also said the features that would keep users scrolling for longer, such as videos that automatically play after one another, would be switched off by default for older teenagers. And these come into effect a month after the government unveiled a social media ban for under 16s, which will cover many of the platforms. Well, speaking of platforms, I read this, and there's a lot of chatter this week about artificial intelligence. Streaming giant Spotify has deleted over 75 million tracks as it comes under fire from artificial intelligence generated music. I told this story, I think, yesterday, where I went to YouTube, put on a playlist, like a folky thing, just while I was tinkering around the house. Pretty good music. I thought, oh yeah. My son comes in, he's 21, he knows everything. Dad, what are you doing? You idiot. This is AI generated. Oh. And then I listened closer, I was like, he's right. So I got tricked. So AI giants making it increasingly easier to make fake music, and it's putting pressure on services like Spotify and the systems that they use to pay real artists. There's even AI-generated songs getting in the charts. Sam Duboff, who's the key executive, is in Australia at the moment from Spotify, said 100,000 songs were uploaded to the platform servers every day and an increasing number of them were generated by AI. They've even got an entire team dedicated to detecting AI music and getting rid of it. They call it AI slop. Interesting. So keep a check. 0448 922 604. On New Year's resolutions, if you don't make them, you can't fail. Love that. How's your New Year's resolution going? Fantastic. Oh, really? How? Well, I didn't make one. Good point, Sandy. Rod, again, Stan, I ride road in Esperance, mountain bike, gravel and indoor trainer. The mountain bike track is called the Piggery. That's it. The Piggery, 16 kilometres long. Oh, which you've been building and maintaining for 35 years. Good on you, Rod. Used to have fun out there because there's not a lot of mountain biking in Esperance. The Piggery. Good on you. And that headland at West Beach. I tell you what, West Beach. Do you know West Beach, Rachel? It is close to the best beach in Western Australia. It is. I just used to live up the road from West Beach and it's just stunning, but also you can surf there. You can swim there, you can fish there, you can mountain bike on the headland. It's just one of the best beaches, I've got to say, maybe the best. 0448 922 604. Yesterday, there were about 200 workers down tools in Port Hedland for a landmark strike. We'll reflect on that after this from the Cranberries.

It's nice. Missy Higgins, the special two. Regional Breakfast with Stan Shaw. 18, coming up 19 past 5, talking about New Year's resolutions and the halfway point.

0: It's nice, isn't it? It's an acoustic version of Zombie from the Cranberries. You're on Regional Breakfast with Stan Shaw, 29 past five. Yesterday, workers at the world's largest bulk export port went on... Let's try saying that 10 times. Workers at the world's largest bulk export port went on strike. Okay, it follows months of bargaining between the mining giant and unions over pay and conditions, which failed to produce an agreement. So workers said, we're done here. Unionised workers in Port Hedland walked off the job at 2 p.m. The ABC believes BHP did not experience major disruptions during the strike action and ships continued to be loaded throughout the strike. But I've got to say, Talkback yesterday went off, particularly on Nadia's program and Ollie Peterson's Drive program. This is some of what this is a little bit of what listeners had to say.
1: I spent years in mining, okay? We used to do up to 13 plus weeks on a week off. We had the dongas, like four rooms to the donga, okay? Now they have huts. You got two rooms to a big hut. You got your own air conditioner. You got your own shower, TV, Foxtel. You got gymnasium. You got swimming pools. You name it. And on top of that, Ollie, they only do 6 months of the year.
2: The companies have been boasting how profits are going so high, how much they're making, how many millions they're paying their CEOs, and they can't sit around and negotiate with their workers. Come on.
3: I think I've got a pretty simple solution for this, and I take neither the side of the company or the employer or the employee. I believe that government greed has caused all of this, because at the end of the day, I think if we lowered the taxes that me and you and the miners and everyone else is paying, our wages aren't too bad in Australia. Now, by wanting to pay more, these big companies are paying more, and employers and everything like that, we're crippling our own business and our own industry. So I believe by dropping the tax bracket and letting people take more of their wage home, that's the simple and the best option.
0: Yeah, so that's ABC listener Shane ending that sort of montage of ABC listeners calling in yesterday in response to BHP strikes. Ollie, speaking to Ollie Peterson there on Perth Drive, a BHP spokesperson said, we remain committed to bargaining in good faith and believe involving the commission is the most constructive, transparent and fair way to achieve the best outcome, according to BHP. Well, that's a different one. Gabrielle Becerra Mallett here with headlines. G'day, Gabrielle.
4: Good morning. The ABC believes BHP did not experience major disruptions at its Port Hedland operations in WA's Pilbara during yesterday's strike action. About 100 supporters and union members gathered outside BHP's Port Hedland operations yesterday in what has become the biggest mining industrial action in the state in more than 25 years. The ABC understands ships continued to be loaded throughout the strike. There are 500,000 fewer daily smokers in Australia today compared to 3 years ago. The National Drug Strategy Household Survey has found daily smoking rates among adults have fallen to a historic low of 5.8%, while the daily vaping rate among Australians aged over 14 has stabilised at 3.6%. The survey found use of other nicotine products like pouches is rising, with the number of people who use three or more nicotine products doubling in the last year, which could represent an increase in the average amount of nicotine being consumed. And Geelong has kept its hopes of a place in the AFL's top six alive with a 102-75 victory over St Kilda to open round 19 at Cardinia Park.
0: Very good. We're talking about New Year's resolutions, the halfway point. Firstly, did you set one?
4: I did.
0: Tell me about it.
4: I wanted to get my screen time down on my phone and spend less time on my phone.
0: That's great. It's healthy. It's positive. I love it.
4: Thank you.
0: Halfway through the year, how are you going?
4: Terribly.
0: Why?
4: I think I started off well, started off strong, went on holiday. My screen time was down to an hour sometimes, which is really good for me. And now it's just gone back. It's even worse than it was last year.
0: Okay. But, I mean, you work in an industry where you have to be connected on the internet. Is that part of the thing, the work thing?
4: Definitely. That's part of it. But I think on weekends as well is when I really should throw my phone across the room and never pick it up again.
0: And what is it like? The TikToks, the grams? What are you into?
4: Just scientific journals. No, it's it's Instagram and TikTok, unfortunately.
0: What is it about it? What's the hook of it? What are you searching for, Gabrielle?
4: I'm not searching for anything. I think I just kind of, I zone out. I don't even, it's just a bit of entertainment while I'm chilling out, you know, where to turn off my brain.
0: Actually, it's funny you say that, because most afternoons I'll get home and just have a little, I just chill out on the couch, maybe a bit of YouTube chill out. And I can't remember what day it was earlier this week. See, I don't even know what day it was. And I found myself sitting on the couch while YouTube was playing, zoned out on social media. And you ever do that thing where all of a sudden you come out of it and you're like, how long have I been, where am I?
4: Yeah.
0: It's weird.
4: I try and test myself and think, like, in the last 10 minutes, can I name a single thing that I've watched on TikTok? And usually I can't.
0: It's not good.
4: No.
0: Maybe, you see, in the UK, they're going to introduce this, what are they calling it, a blackout, a curfew for 16, 17-year-olds, a social media curfew from midnight to 6 a.m.
4: Yeah.
0: Do you need a curfew?
4: I think I do.
0: Well, there's still half a year to go.
4: Yeah.
0: You got this.
4: I can get back on it. Thank you.
0: No worries. Gabrielle, nice to chat. Yeah, there you go. So New Year's resolutions don't always go to plan. What's yours and how it's going? How's it going? 0448 922 604.
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0: It's 25 to 6. A bit to get through. Very soon, I want to talk about nude golf. Huh? You heard right, nude golf. I'm horrible at golf with clothes on, so I can't imagine how I'd go without the clothes on. Anyway, it's a thing and it's happening. We'll get some weather and also going to check in with our friend Hannah Maloney from Gardening Australia before we get to 6. Today we're talking about homesteading and preparing for a disaster. It's not prepping. We're not talking about prepping. We're talking about just putting the things in place at your place and involving the community just to prepare for when things go sideways. But yeah, we'll head north very soon where, some people got together just hitting a golf ball with a stick and they got no clothes on, which sounds dangerous. After this from Survivor.

0: Survivor Eye of the Tiger regional breakfast with Stan Shaw as we approach 20 to 6. Now, winter might have well and truly arrived, particularly here in the south. It's been cold, man. And we had a pile of rain yesterday in the south. But in Darwin, the dry season is bringing perfect weather for an event that's a little out of the ordinary. Naturists have gathered at a Darwin golf course for a day of nude golf, celebrating body positivity and creating a safe space for people to feel comfortable in their own skin. This texter, glad your show is not on TV. Well, it's funny you say that. The actual story I saw this morning on the ABC News Channel, so you'll probably catch it today. Now, the ABC's Shane Schaefer spent a day out on the green embracing his surroundings.
1: Seeing golfers on the green is par for the course, but not like this.
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3: 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You should give it a go.
2: I am not getting naked. If I'm getting naked, you're getting naked.
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5: We're here at Humpty Doo Golf Course, about 30 kilometres from Darwin, where about 40 naturists have stripped naked to enjoy a day of freedom.
3: Oh, I'd be happy to walk down the main street of Darwin like this, except for the fact I knew I'd get arrested.
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7: Doesn't matter what you look like, no one cares.
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7: Slip, slop, slap, anything that hangs around. So, yeah, so arms, limbs, appendages.
5: While the event is closed to the public, the naturists welcome anyone wanting to give the nudist lifestyle a swing.
3: Just come along and try it out. You'll find it's a very accepting sort of a group. Nobody laughs at anybody. We've got all shapes and sizes, and I mean all shapes and sizes.
1: Throwing caution to the wind and embracing the skin you're in. Shane Schaefer, ABC News, Humpty Doo.
0: Yeah, Humpty Doo. So that's where they're doing nude golf up there just outside of Darwin. And good to hear that they're sun smart. I mean, imagine the preparation for the game, like the amount, the sun cream, the hat, just the strategy and the dangers that come with, you know, say driving a ball. And I don't know, just it's not for me. Fully clothed, that's my preference for golf. Maybe it's for you. Maybe it's a New Year's resolution, some nude golf next year. Let's get some weather. Rainy, shiny,

0: Yes, this morning the duty forecaster is Christy Johnson. Good morning, Christy.
1: Good morning, Stan.
0: Shall we start in the south? Because there was a bunch of rain that fell from the skies yesterday.
1: Yeah, there certainly was. That was to do with a front that moved through the southwest yesterday. It's currently now sitting through the central west and into the central wheat belt, and a little bit moving through the south as well. In terms of rainfall since 9 a.m. yesterday, Darden up east, 53 millimetres, the highest so far. Around Mandurah, we had around 44 millimetres yesterday. We did have some severe storms that came through the sort of Perth region. Most of that at Mandurah fell within about 2 hours, so 35 millimetres that fell in about 2 hours. So, some pretty decent rainfall totals. It has eased off a little bit overnight in the last few hours. We've sort of seen around about low teens, I guess, about 14 millimetres at Moora, Canterbury. It's still raining, but it has moved. That system has moved a little bit further, sort of north and east. I think the focus for today will be through that central west, central wheat belt region, particularly sort of the area between, say, Geraldton and Lancelin. That's where our modelling is suggesting the heaviest rainfall could be, and there is the chance that some storms kick up there and they could produce some heavy rainfall leading to flash flooding. So watch out for any warnings that might get issued for any storms through particularly that area today. As the storms sort of come further inland, I suspect they'll weaken and it'll just be showers. But there's certainly the chance of some decent rainfall through some of the agricultural areas, which is, hopefully good news.
0: Yeah, I'm just looking at the radar now. So there's sort of sort of moved on from the southwest and sort of a patchy sort of rainfall. And what would you call that, like wheat belt area, central west? What would you call that area?
1: I think that sort of central west up around Geraldton, Lancelin, and then extending into the sort of central wheat belt. Hopefully some decent rainfall for some of those agricultural areas. I'm not saying that there won't be any in the southwest, because there's actually another cold front that's approaching. It's going to slide past the south, but what it will do is push some more showers, possibly some thunderstorms, onto the sort of southwest coasts, southwest district. Doesn't look as wet as this initial system, so that's why I'm saying the heavier rainfall is probably going to be more up that central west region, but it will bring quite a lot of wind with it. So it's actually going to really pick the winds up along the west coast and through parts of the southwest the sort of later today and into tomorrow as that next front comes through. So it's not all over for the southwest. There's a little bit more to come. But the main focus of the heavy rainfall is a bit further north now.
0: What time can we expect the next cold front?
1: So it looks like it's coming in late today, probably perhaps reaching the far southwest. Maybe late afternoon, perhaps. And then making its way sort of overnight through the sort of, southwest district, Great Southern, south coastal district. So that system. But we will see the winds picking up ahead of it. So from this afternoon, I think we'll start to see the winds picking up along the west coast. The chance of some thunderstorms out ahead of it too. So potentially sort of particularly maybe late afternoon, see some thunderstorms potentially starting to develop around parts of the southwest as well.
0: And the remainder of the state for the next 24 hours, what can they expect further north?
1: Very settled. We've got a little bit of fog around this morning in some parts of sort of the western Gascoyne. Not too much, could be a chance in the western Pilbara. It doesn't look like too much on the satellite at the moment. Otherwise, it's looking pretty sunny, certainly through the north and the interior. Very sunny conditions. We might start to see a little bit of the cloud from this system moving into the sort of goldfields and Eucla district, but probably more the southern parts of the goldfields, really. Rest of the state looking dry and sunny.
0: Hey, very good, Christy. Before I let you go, we're talking New Year's resolutions because we're at the halfway point of the year and some data out today shows that 71% of us are still on track to achieve our intentions. Ooh. Did you bother with one this year?
1: I didn't actually.
0: It's a good way to be.
1: Specifically,
0: no goals, and then you can't let yourself down. It's a good way to live.
1: Well, That is true. I mean, I have shorter term goals, but I feel like the New Year's resolutions, I don't know, people feel like they have to pick a big goal and then it's just depressing when you don't make it. And so I feel like little like weekly goals are the way to go.
0: I think you're spot on. And I did have a New Year's resolution, but it was just a broad stroke of just be better, Stan. And yeah, no, it's good.
1: Well, that's open to interpretation.
0: Exactly,
1: so
0: exactly. It depends which way you look at it. I could be falling short in some areas, a lot of areas, but I'm doing okay in others, so it's good. Thanks for asking.
1: Excellent.
0: Christy, thank you. Have a wonderful weekend.
1: You too. Thanks, Dan.
0: Christy Johnson there, the Bureau of Meteorology duty forecaster this morning. 12 away from 6. What we'll do before we get to the top of the hour is we'll chat with Hannah Maloney. She's from Gardening Australia. And today we're talking about homesteading. Do you know what homesteading is? She'll explain. And not just beyond homesteading, preparing for a disaster. And not in a negative way. I'm talking about, you know, engaging community, knowing your street, being prepared. We'll talk about that. And all kinds of things, natural disasters, pandemics. After this from Christine McVie.

0: Hannah Maloney from ABC TV's Gardening Australia is back today, and we're talking homesteads, community, and preparing for disasters. Hannah, that's a loaded topic.
1: I know. I don't know if we're going to do it all in 5 or 10 minutes.
0: That's okay. Well, we're talking about this because you're currently working on a new book. Tell me about the book and what you've been researching.
1: Yeah, look, I've been researching lots around how to prepare for a changing world, which we're told to expect more and more disasters and disruptions of all shapes and sizes, natural or otherwise. And I was like, okay, well, how can I be helpful in this conversation and in the area that I work in? And so I'm very much researching the best case practice in community preparedness in Australia and around the world. And it's quite interesting and exciting because, as you might, already be aware of, government can't be everywhere all the time. They can't do everything for everyone. And with the increasing amount of disruptions we're told to expect, we need to actually start building community capacity to respond and also prepare so that we're in the best case, we can look after ourselves as much as possible.
0: So is it prepping?
1: Oh, hello?
0: Yeah, I'm here. Yeah. Is it?
1: Oh, I think I've lost you, Stan.
0: Oh, no. We've lost Hannah Maloney. Hold on, I'll put you back through here to the producers and we'll see if we can fix that up. Talking homesteading, preparing for a changing world. Maybe you're doing something similar at your place. Maybe you've got something in place to make your place more sustainable, say in the event of another pandemic or a lockdown, like what sort of things did you learn from 2020? 0448 922 604.
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0: And Hannah, as part of this new world, we've got to prepare for telecommunications outages.
1: Yeah. that's one of the biggest challenges, actually. So, yes, you're correct.
0: This term prepping, which comes with a negative. I mean, are you talking prepping or is it something different or is it the same thing?
1: Technically, we're saying preparedness because prepping does come with a lot of baggage, doesn't it? And so it's not used in official circles, if you like, but if you're paying attention to politics and different national security circles, they're all using preparedness. However, I am not against the word prepping because I have, in my research, I've come across some incredible preppers who are doing what they call community prepping. And in Hurricanes Katrina in the US quite a few years ago, when the government just didn't show up and it was like days and days afterwards, people were struggling. It was local preppers in nearby towns who drove their ex-military vehicles over rubble to deliver fresh water and food to people who desperately needed it. And when they were interviewed, they're like, yeah, we're preppers, but we're prepping for our community, not just for ourselves. It's like, oh, I can get behind that. That's awesome. So I think, I think about it as positive prepping, so positive prepping or pro-social prepping. But if that's too much for you, you can just think about preparedness.
0: So you're not talking about getting in bunkers and collecting tins of food. You're talking about bringing community along and are we talking like a street, our neighbours? When you say community, what does that look like?
1: Yeah. It's going to be geographically contextual. So if you're in a big city, it might be your streetscape or your neighbourhood. But in a small country town, it'll be maybe your whole town. So it will be different. And the more experts I interview and research around, they're all about community connections and building trust is absolutely number one priority when it comes to preparedness. And I think that's a wonderful thing because with or without disaster, this is a wonderful thing to do because you get to know your neighbours, your community, your town, and you're going to have a good time regardless. So people kind of go, oh, no, is this a really scary doomsday thing to enter into? I'm like, this is actually an incredible exercise in community development and you're going to make friends.
0: No, I love it. 4 away from 6, Hannah Maloney from ABC TV's Gardening Australia, just working on a new book at the moment and just talking us through some of the research. How do you, how do you start that conversation with a neighbour, though? I mean, I just find that more and more we don't know our neighbours.
1: That's very true. And so there's a couple of different things. So Getting to know your neighbours is great, and just understanding each other's, you know, capacity. So some of my neighbours are quite elderly, and I understand that if something was to happen, I could be of more use to them than they to me. But I think the main thing here is to identify community leaders in your region. They might be official or otherwise, and go, okay, these are the people who are really trusted in our region for whatever reason, and start conversations with them around, you know, having a town hall meeting or just having a kitchen table conversation or whatever that might be. But you're building relationships and start identifying the key people in your community who can really galvanize people. And so it's not just up to you starting from scratch, but okay, think strategically. And, you know, basically you could host a street party. I really encourage people to think about this in ways which don't center around doomsday kind of conversations, but think about it. It's like, okay, yeah, how do we want to be as a community? Yeah.
0: You don't want to knock on the door and say, hi, I'm next door. Are you prepared for what's to come? No, you don't want to come in all weird like that.
1: No.
0: So, I mean, would it be as simple as, okay, I have a pile of eggs. I've got chickens. I've got so many eggs. And then the neighbour's like got this really abundant veggie garden, and someone down the road captures a lot of water, like getting those resources and saying, okay, well, we can help each other here.
1: Yeah, look, that is one part of the conversation about being able to meet your essential needs, which are food and water and shelter and health and all those things. So it's definitely part of thinking, okay, what resources and skills do we have in our community? Another part of the conversation is identifying your key threats. And bushfire is a really big one for a lot of us in Australia, as are floods and drought and heat waves. We've got so many to choose from. And identifying those key threats and going, okay, what do we need to do to respond to this so we can look after ourselves for at least 3 days as a household, but also as a community? And I say 3 days because those first 3 days are the essential time where emergency services often can't get to you, especially in a bushfire or flood. And you might be cut off and isolated from resources getting into you, like fresh food and water. And so these are the crucial 72 hours is, like, can we look after ourselves for that period of time as a region, not just as a household, we're thinking as a community here. And so I think that's a really, yes, make sure you've got some food production or access to food, but think about how you can operate as a community.
0: I love it. There's definitely a part two in this. Next week.
1: Oh, mate, we could be talking about this for years.
0: You know what else I want to talk about? Because on your social media is your greenhouse and what you're producing in your greenhouse. I think that's a topic of conversation as well.
1: Absolutely. And, yeah, because, I live in Hobart, but parts of southwest WA are very, very similar to us because I live on the oceans. It's a bit warmer here than other parts of Tassie. So, yes, we will talk about the greenhouse.
0: Let's do it. Hannah, thanks for your time as always. Good luck with
1: Cheers,
0: the book.
1: Mate. Thank you.
0: Hannah Maloney from ABC TV's Gardening Australia. And we'll talk more about that next Friday when Hannah returns. You're off to your local programs, by the way, your Rural Report, your local news, and, of course, your local breakfast programs at 6:35. Big thanks to Gabrielle and Rachel for all their work behind the scenes. Have a wonderful weekend, and we'll catch up on Monday at 6 a.m.
5: Good morning, Tony Carr with ABC News. The WA Prison Officers Union claims Perth's Casuarina Prison was horrendously understaffed yesterday during a disturbance caused by inmates. The Department of Justice says reports indicate 7 prisoners caused the disturbance inside a unit wing of WA's main maximum security prison, with damage being assessed. The department says officers secured all prisoners in their cells. WA Prison Officers Union Secretary Andy Smith says one officer was injured.
6: And once again, the officer concerned has gone back in to assist his mates because the prison opened horrendously understaffed, as every prison in the state does every single day.
5: The ABC believes mining giant BHP escaped major disruptions to its operations after industrial action at its Port Hedland iron ore terminal saw dozens of workers go on strike. Callum Lidlow has the details.
7: There were concerns iron ore ships would be left unloaded during the 8-hour strike, which commenced at 2 o'clock yesterday afternoon. However, the WA mining industry's biggest industrial dispute in 25 years fell on a double-up day, meaning twice as many workers were on site. The coalition of unions who organised the strike had predicted around $50 million in lost revenue for BHP. BHP and union representatives will meet again on Tuesday, when the Fair Work Commission will oversee another round of talks.
5: The Australian Council on Smoking and Health has welcomed the results of the country's latest smoking rates, while also warning of growing nicotine usage. Maya Cordick reports.
8: The 2025 National Drug Strategy Household Survey shows daily smoking among Australians aged 14 and over fell to 5.6% last year. Vape use among 18 to 24-year-olds also dropped from 20.6% to 14%. While the Australian Council on Smoking and Health has welcomed the findings as an achievement in public health, CEO Laura Hunter warns the 18 to 24-year-old group are using toxic nicotine pouches.
9: This is a really big warning sign that we need to tackle that illicit market as a significant priority.
8: The council is calling for governments across the country to prioritise tackling the illicit trade of tobacco products.
5: Officials in Laos are expected to outline the conclusion of their investigation into a mass methanol poisoning incident in which two Australian teenagers died. Southeast Asia correspondent Tim Swanston reports.
10: Melbourne teenagers Bianca Jones and Holly Morton Bowles, both 19, died after a mass methanol poisoning incident at the Nana Backpackers Hostel in Vang Vieng in November 2020. Four others also died. In an expected press conference today in Laos, Lao officials are expected to outline charges that could be pursued. The Australian government has briefed the teenagers' families that those charges could attract a cumulative maximum jail term of 1 year and a $1,600 fine. Bianca Jones' father, Mark Jones, said he didn't have words to describe the disgust he felt. Both families are calling on the Australian government to intervene.
5: The US military says it's launched a new wave of strikes against Iran, intended to degrade the country's military capabilities. News agencies in Iran have reported missiles landing in the port city of Bandar Abbas and close to the island of Qasim in the Strait of Hormuz. White House Press Secretary Caroline Levitt says Iran is continuing to talk to the US.
11: Expressed that they want to make a deal with us because they are suffering devastating blows. The reason for the recent strikes over the course of the last several days is because Iran violated the Memorandum of Understanding. They were not to fire on commercial vessels moving through the Strait of Hormuz.
5: In the AFL, the Cats have ended a three-game losing streak by beating St Kilda by 27 points in Geelong. Cats forward Grian Myers kicked three goals in the victory and says after a lean patch, the club is on track for finals.
12: I'm very proud that we can get back into the Geelong way, and that's what it felt like, a Geelong game, even though the end was a little bit ugly. We set it up and now we're in great position to attack the year.
5: American Jackson Suba has a one-shot lead at 5-under par after the first round of the British Open Golf at Royal Birkdale in England. Minwoo Lee, Lucas Herbert and Cameron John are the best-placed Australians at even par. WA's weather: showers southwest of Carnarvon to Israelite Bay. The chance of gusty thunderstorms west of a line from Denham to Corrigan to Albany, with moderate to heavy falls possible about western parts from Geraldton to Lancelin. In Perth, showers with a chance of a thunderstorm in the early afternoon and a forecast top of 20, showers easing tomorrow, 19. Currently in Perth, it's 16 degrees. ABC News.
13: Good morning. Welcome to AM. I'm Melissa Clark in Canberra, coming to you from Ngunnawal country and acknowledging other custodians. Public health advocates are very pleased with new data showing Australia's smoking rates are at a record low and the number of people vaping has stabilised. But they say there's still plenty of work to do, with more smokers turning to cheap and illegal tobacco. Isabel Masali reports.
14: These days, chances are, if you're an Australian, you're not a smoker.
15: I like my health. I want to live till I'm older and I want to have a good life, so I feel like if I'm going to do that, it might cut it short a bit.
16: I just don't have an interest in it. I don't find it cool for me. I find other things to do in my time other than smoking, so yeah.
17: I met a young woman that I was really interested in, and she went on to become my wife, and she was like, "Yeah, it's either me or the cigarettes." I was like, great, I know which one I'm going to go with.
14: The Australian Institute of Health and Welfare has just published its latest data on smoking. The survey shows in 2025 there was another drop in the number of people reaching for a smoke, and it's part of a long-term decline. For every 20 Australians, there's just one smoker. It's a big win for those who want smoking to be extinguished, like Laura Hunter, the CEO of the Australian Council on Smoking and Health.
9: This survey shows us genuinely good news. We're down to 5.6% of Australians smoking, and that's 500,000 fewer people using tobacco in Australia than 3 years ago. The results also show us that young people are vaping less.
14: Laura Hunter says this shows Australia's tobacco control measures over many decades are working. And daily vaping rose slightly at a level considered to be relatively stable. Despite the good news, the data also highlights some concerning trends.
9: The data seems to suggest that there is a doubling of the number of people who are purchasing illicit tobacco. We have been talking about illicit tobacco for a while now. It is a serious threat. It's fueling crime in our community and it's undermining a lot of the success that we've had in tobacco control. We need hefty penalties and actual prosecutions if we're going to legitimately deter organised crime.
14: University of Sydney Public Health Professor Becky Freeman agrees.
18: The rise in illicit tobacco is really a sign that we cannot be complacent. Even though our smoking rates are going down, illicit tobacco is clearly a big threat.
14: The rise of the illicit tobacco trade has sparked a fierce debate over whether the hefty federal excise on legal tobacco should be cut. But Laura Hunter says the data shows the excise is working as intended.
9: This data puts to rest suggestions that Australia's tobacco control settings need to be weakened in response to illicit tobacco. Why would we step away from policies that are working?
14: The federal government is bringing in new restrictions starting next week that'll make it tougher to access and import nicotine pouches. They're a product that people place between their gum and lip to gradually absorb nicotine. In a statement, Health Minister Mark Butler welcomes the drop in smoking rates, but says there's more work to be done to protect Australians from the harms of smoking and vaping.
19: Isabel Masali reporting there with Rachel Hayter. Now, when you buy a brand new car, one of the benefits is the after-sale service that comes with a warranty. But with a wave of new electric vehicle manufacturers now operating in Australia, it seems some of them aren't meeting the mark. Car dealerships are warning that some drivers are being left without transport for months waiting for repairs under warranty. National climate reporter Romy Stevens filed this exclusive report.
20: In the old days, when you looked at the cars on an Australian road, Holdens and Fords dominated, along with a few of the well-established Japanese manufacturers. But those days are long gone, and the growing popularity of EVs means a wave of new manufacturers has arrived.
21: We've seen a huge surge of electric vehicles backed up by so many new brands coming into this market.
20: The CEO of the Australian Automotive Dealer Association, James Vortman, says the increasing number of new brands coming online has encouraged competition and brought more choice for customers. But he's concerned newer manufacturers aren't providing adequate customer service after a sale is made.
21: Those new brands have to support the vehicles they're selling with really good parts supply, with customer service, and with guarantees that they'll be able to fix the vehicle, replace it, or provide a refund if the vehicle's not working.
20: A report commissioned by the Dealers Association found Australia's consumer laws place the legal responsibility of fixing car defects on dealers, but practical control of those fixes increasingly sits with manufacturers.
21: At the moment, we're seeing customers waiting between 6 to 8 weeks to get their vehicles back sometimes. We're seeing a lot of motor vehicle cases present at tribunals in state and territories. So I think with the growing number of brands entering this market who are inexperienced, frankly, when it comes to the Australian consumer law, we're going to see a lot more customer detriment, and that's what we're trying to avoid.
20: The report warns that if new manufacturers don't improve the service they're giving customers after they've bought a vehicle, dealerships may start refusing to do repairs or offer loan cars because they simply can't take on the financial burden. The Dealer Association wants laws changed so manufacturers are forced to act when a repair, replacement or refund is needed. Aman Gore is the head of policy at the Electric Vehicle Council, which represents manufacturers.
22: These massive manufacturers who are operating in different jurisdictions across the world need to ensure that when Australia, which is theoretically at the end of the supply chain in our part of the world, parts are required, that there is inventory there. Speaking with our manufacturers, they are very confident that they have that ready supply in place to meet that rise in demand.
20: Hussein Dia is a professor of transport technology and sustainability at Swinburne University. He says manufacturers that don't rectify issues will face reputational damage and could lose market share as a result.
23: It's not really just about selling
2: more numbers or more cars. It is about making sure the consumer experience throughout the life of the vehicle is a positive one.
20: Assistant Productivity and Competition Minister Andrew Lee says the federal government is delivering on its agenda to make markets fairer and boost competition, and it will consider the Dealer Association's report.
19: Romy Stevens and Claire Armstrong with that report. Millions of AI companions in China have been shut down as the government brings in new regulations to curb increasing social dependency on virtual relationships. China correspondent Alison Horn reports from Beijing.
3: Good morning, Alison. How are you doing today?
4: This is Alex. We're chatting about my morning. I woke up feeling unwell.
3: Oh no, that's terrible. Do you need any help? Have you been to see a doctor?
4: Alex is not a human. He's an artificial intelligence or AI companion, a computer program designed to engage users in human-like interactions. Their popularity has exploded across the globe, but China's government wants to break up the AI relationships, introducing new regulations to stop the erosion of real-world connections by banning AI partners for minors, setting time limits on digital interactions, and stopping chatbots from encouraging emotional reliance. AI analyst Matt Sheehan from the think tank the Carnegie Endowment for International Peace says China needs its people to have human, not online relationships to boost its record low birth rate.
23: The government has been trying for a long time to encourage Chinese people to have more kids. And big picture, they do not want, you know, a large cohort of their young men or young women just opting out of the marriage market.
4: 17-year-old Xiao Xu has been with her virtual boyfriend, who she calls Xiao Jun, for 2 years. The pair spend hours each day talking about schoolwork, interactions with friends, and how she's feeling. She tells me here that he just knows how to comfort people. He's very gentle, and that every day, whether she's happy or unhappy, she'll tell him. Xiao Xu is getting around the new ban by registering online with a sibling's adult ID. But millions of others across the country have already had their relationships purged. Three of China's biggest tech companies have announced they're shutting down their personalised AI companion chatbot features. 34-year-old Hong Xiaoqiang has exchanged hundreds of thousands of messages with his virtual friend Doorbao over the last 2 years. And one night this week, she just stopped responding. He's devastated.

0: people who we can think of.
1: I spend every day with her because she's efficient and has helped me in every way, he tells me, not just in academics and daily life, but also in emotional regulation. I really think the benefits of it are beyond my expression, my description, he says. Xiao Qiang says he didn't even get to say goodbye. China says it needs to ensure AI isn't being used to undermine national security or social stability. This is Alison Horn in Beijing, reporting for AM.
2: And that's all from Early AM for today. Just briefly in finance, keeping an eye on the oil price, Brent crude's trading at $84.34 a barrel. I'm Melissa Clark. It's now 6:15.
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5: Good morning. Thanks for joining me this Friday for a statewide rural report. I'm Andrew Williams, and it is good to be with you. Coming up on the program today, you'll hear about Grain Industry Association cracking down on the level of problem weeds in grain deliveries after recent non-conformist notices were issued by China. But first, yesterday, BHP union members downed tools for one of the most significant industrial disputes to hit Australia's resources sector in a quarter of a century. Around 100 workers in Port Hedland walked off the job after months of talks failed to reach a negotiation earlier in the week. The ABC understands the strike action did not cause BHP any major disruption, with the mining giant expected to have loaded 7 ships through to 10 p.m. last night. Professor Eric Lilford from the Curtin University School of Mines believes the strike's biggest impact could be to push companies to move further towards automation in the mining industry.
6: I'll be the first to say that the impact is not significant, not from a financial point of view, commercial point of view. And the simple reason is that it was a known strike. It was known to be happening. The time, everything was set. And BHP had time to bring in either contractors or in consultants just to cover the gap that was going to be created by the strike. And by gap, I'm talking about things like the day-to-day operation over that, or an hour-to-hour operation over that 8-hour period. But secondly, an important point that comes into play is the fact that it's a port, largely it's the port that's being impacted. And bear in mind, what a port is for is to export product. Exporting a product on ships is largely dependent on tides, because a lot of your inner ports only have a certain clearance from the bottom of a loaded ship to the bottom of the ocean. So the clearance can only be adequate in the event of a high tide. And what then allows for, that allows for a ship to actually be able to navigate its way out of the harbour only on a high tide.
7: So in your opinion, the strike has more led to just a delay, and it's something that you think BHP can easily make back up?
6: Yeah, in my mind, what you're looking at is working capital, really. So, and when I say working capital, it's not a permanent loss. You're going to have a disruption on the actual movement of ore. But as far as the customer on the other side, say in China, is concerned, they're still going to get that shipload or those few shiploads of 200,000, 250,000 tons from each and every ship that is being impacted. And bear in mind, there's more than one a loading berth. So in actual fact, you might have 4 or 5 ships that are going to be impacted on in any one day, but those ships will readily be made up as far as getting across to their destination is concerned. And the money associated with the value of the iron ore, bear in mind, the iron ore has already been mined. It's just being shipped now. It's logistics, it's transportation. That money will be coming in instead of this week, it'll come in next week, so to speak. So it's a delay. It's not a permanent loss.
7: And what does this sort of show or foreshadow about the future of the mining industry and the move towards automation?
6: That's the thing that sits in my mind as being the bigger impact. So the bigger impact in my mind is, you know, companies can take a small hit like this from time to time. You can have a disagreement on pay scales and let's negotiate in good faith and let's talk and unionize, et cetera, et cetera. But what is that going to drive? It drives behavior. And the behavior of your bigger organizations, especially where they've got capital on their balance sheets that they think, well, you

0: forward, we can use some of this capital to take ourselves out of a higher risk environment. And by risk, I'm talking about risk of disruption. And the disruption could be caused by like the likes of a union strike or, you know, strike with the unions. So the likelihood of increased mechanization, greater reliance on AI, on automated systems, I definitely believe that this is a medium to longer term impact that is going to be felt. And the people who are going to be feeling it are the ones who are striking currently. This country has been blessed for decades with a strong mining sector, both locally and feeding into an international market. And it is the one thing this country cannot afford to take for granted. So when it comes to things like disruptions, to infrastructural impediments, to international markets, to being squeezed out of certain sectors within the resources industry, we have to be very, very careful what kind of a long-term game plan we have in place. And I believe that the industry is, it's much bigger than individuals. Of course it is. It's bigger than companies. It's the full collation of all the companies together that constitute the entire industry. But I think there's something to be said about making sure that we still have our core source of foreign income, as far as a country is concerned, kept well in check and kept protected effectively.
1: Yeah, because do you think that this sort of raises questions about Australia's reliability as a place to invest for foreign customers?
0: Well, what it can do, we have this thing called sovereign risk. And what it can do, if you have increasing industrial action, it increases the perception that Australia is not as safe a place to, when I say safe, I'm talking about reliability safe, and it's safety of supply. And there could be a perception that there is less safety in being guaranteed a supply of a certain product. And I'm not necessarily talking about iron ore, I'm talking across the industry. And that increases sovereign risk. The moment countries say, you know what, we used to get everything guaranteed out of Australia, now we're not so sure because there's industrial action, there's et cetera. And now the question is, maybe we need to go find another market that can provide us with the primary that we're looking for, the primary material we're looking for. It increases our sovereign risk. And again, it's one of those things, we can't afford to increase our sovereign risk. We have low sovereign risk and we need to keep it that way.
2: Professor Eric Lilford from Curtin University's School of Mines speaking to Mietta Adams about how yesterday's strike in Port Hedland could push mining companies further towards automation. And if you want to read more about the strike, you can find an article on the ABC website. Just search ABC BHP strike. It's 22 past 6. Showers across much of the southwestern parts of WA today, from Carnarvon all the way down to Israelite Bay, with patchy morning fog in the western parts of the Pilbara and Gascoyne. And those showers are looking like they'll remain across the weekend and into Monday, from Coral Bay all the way down to the Eucla.
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2: The Grain Industry Association of Western Australia is intensifying its review of the levels of problem weeds in grain deliveries. GIWA is the caretaker of WA's barley, oat and lupin trading standards and started a review into weed seed levels 2 years ago. Now, China has recently issued non-conformance notices to several Australian exporters for the presence of weed seeds. Of particular note, type 7A seeds like wild oats and brome grass. GIWA CEO Peter Nash says while the Standards Review Committee hasn't found any evidence to justify immediate changes, they have accelerated their work on the issue to better understand concerns from all sides.
4: The Standards Committee began a review in 2024, Tara. We were keen to look at particularly the level of weed seeds in barley receivals because our China market is so important to us, and that China market has zero tolerance for a number of quarantine weed seeds, but particular importance, I guess, for Western Australia is both wild oats and brome grass. So the committee has been looking at data that's been kindly supplied by CBH and Bunge for their receivals over five or now up to seven seasons.

0: to have a look at how many loads in effect are rejected because of the type 7A weed seeds, which include brome and barley grass, and whether or not there is anything we can practically do about managing a reduced level of those seeds. That review has intensified recently because the Chinese government has issued a range of non-conformances for exporters and registered establishments across Australia. So we're not the only state that's been affected by those, but it's effectively the Chinese government, I guess, giving some notice that they're have been some detections of quarantine weed seeds. And so as an industry, you know, we're trying obviously to assure the Chinese government and our industry that we're addressing those and acting, you know, in the market's interest to make sure we maintain our market access.
1: Peter, you mentioned those non-conformance notices. How important is it to do this work and do it now? Because you mentioned it's been ongoing for 2 years, but does it need to be fast-tracked?
0: We're working with Grain Trade Australia and with the Commonwealth Department of Agriculture, Forestry and Food to ensure that, you know, industry is reviewing our standards appropriately and looking to see whether or not we can actually improve the level of weed seeds in our receivables. That's very difficult to do, obviously, when any particular weed seed has a zero tolerance. However, it's a matter of trying to reduce those down as much as possible and look to see whether there's anything that growers potentially can do or the bulk handlers can do to reduce the numbers of those seeds. So it's really, at this stage, it's trying to get a much better handle on just how many of those seeds are prevalent or are present in the receivables. That's a little complicated because the way our receivable standards work, Tara, is that many of these weed seeds are grouped. So when a load is rejected for being over the tolerance for a group of weed seeds, it doesn't tell you whether, for example, that was brome grass or wild oats or a mix of the two or any of the other seeds that are within that that grouping. So that's one of the things we're trying to get a handle on by looking at the data that are available through CBH and Bunge, and potentially also through the visual assessment data that CBH are now using a variety of the visual assessment machines across their network to see whether we can get some better understanding of just how big a problem the brome and the wild oats in particular are within that type 7A category, and whether or not, for example, there are regional differences, geographic distribution across the state where it's effectively a bigger problem in one area or another that might help guide whether there's any practical way that we can actually address that and reduce those numbers.
1: But Peter, from that data from CBH and Bunge, there's nothing that's immediately stood out that you need to implement immediately?
0: No, there isn't. And look, that's also partly because, as I said, the weed seeds are grouped. And so we're trying to drill down into that level of detail to pick out the brome and the wild oats in particular, which is where the visual analysis equipment may offer some potential to do that. We're also working with GRDC and with DPIRD, their weed scientists, to get a better understanding too on the distribution of these weeds, particularly within WA. Also, that if we were to make any changes to the tolerance or any other changes to a standard, where that is significant, we give 2 years' notice to the industry to allow both growers and the bulk handlers and the traders to, you know, prepare for that change. So at the moment, there is no changes proposed, and should there be at any stage, if they're significant, yeah, there would be that two seasons' notice at least to allow the industry to prepare.
1: I was going to say, because it is such a delicate balance, isn't it? Making sure that growers are able to potentially conform with change while ensuring that the end customer is also satisfied.
0: Absolutely. Yes, we do need to protect our markets. Otherwise, we don't. There's no point growing the grain if we can't sell it. But the reverse applies also. We need to be able to profitably grow grain, or there's no point having a market for it.
2: Grain Industry Association of Western Australia CEO Peter Nash. He was speaking to Tara DeLangraft. And as part of the grain standards review this year, GIWA has changed the falling number tolerance in FED1 wheat from a minimum of 62 seconds to no limit, which will be effective from this coming harvest. Markets now, the Aussie dollar is sitting at 69 US cents. Spot gold is trading at $4,050 an ounce. That's 5,685 Aussie dollars. Crude oil is trading at $84.98 a barrel today. That's it for the Rural Report. Thank you for joining me. And it is now time for local news.

0: Good morning, this is Nicholas Ward with ABC Regional News across the Goldfields, Esperance, Midwest and Wheatbelt. Coles have confirmed it will appeal a ruling by the ACCC to block a new supermarket development in Kalgoorlie. The competition watchdog knocked back the supermarket giant's proposal to build a second store in the regional city over concerns it could affect smaller competitors. Kalgoorlie Chamber of Commerce and Industry CEO Simone Debeen says there isn't enough local demand for an additional supermarket.
1: And it will 100% affect all the other supermarkets in town. There isn't the amount of people here yet to sustain another supermarket.
0: Coles spokesperson says it disagrees with the ACCC's assessment and remains of the view that the proposed development would not substantially lessen competition in Kalgoorlie. Department of Water and Environmental Regulation investigators will return to Geraldton to conduct further tests on dust emissions. Local residents of the Portside City believe the dust on their homes and boats is corrosive and linked to the iron ore industry. A report by DWRS following test samples collected in May now won't be released until the end of the year. A department spokesperson says further fieldwork, including soil sampling and laboratory analysis, is needed. The WA Police Union president has labelled the state government's $24 million investment in Operation Regional Shield a band-aid solution. The program, introduced in 2022, deploys metropolitan police officers to regional communities experiencing staffing shortages and high demand. Union President Simon Taplin says relying on officers from Perth to bolster regional policing without backfilling their positions in metropolitan areas is not sustainable.
2: You know, at what point do we just say that we need a flying squad or, you know, we are going to have FIFO workers?
0: The Australian College of Midwives says birth trauma can be reduced when pregnant women are seen by the same midwife continuously. Chief Midwife Kelly Lennon says midwife shortages and changes to regulations for private midwives are some of the barriers to providing continuous care in regional areas. It comes as the last private midwife prepares to pause her practice in Geraldton. Ms. Lennon says during Birth Trauma Week, the college is calling for continuous care to be at the centre of discussions.
3: So it's really important that from an Australian-wide perspective, we work holistically together to redesign maternity care and have that woman and her family at the centre of that redesign.
0: The Gingin Shire has welcomed new state government funding for emergency erosion works at Lancelin. Can now be used to design and build a temporary erosion solution. The Shire has received nearly $460,000 for sand renourishment, emergency works designs, and a study of the northern beach, despite previous sand dumping not working. Labor Minister John Kerry this week told the Shire the grant money could instead be used for more significant planning and building works. Shire President Linda Balcombe says that would be better use of the money.
4: We will work with them to come up with an interim solution that could last us 2 to 5 years that will protect that area while we investigate why the erosion has escalated so quickly.
0: A review of the WA sandalwood industry has recommended reducing annual harvesting limits to protect the vulnerable species. A draft report by the Department of Biodiversity, Conservation and Attractions has recommended reducing wild harvest by 500 tonnes, saying the species is at risk of long-term decline without intervention. One suggestion was for commercial harvesting with seeding. The report, which has been released ahead of a review into the industry, is open for public submission until the 17th of August. Also making news, WA Police and Crime Stoppers are urging backpackers and international students in WA's far north to be vigilant about money laundering scams targeting them. The husband of a former WA Nationals MP has pleaded not guilty to a slew of alleged historical child sex abuse offences. And the opposition has taken aim at the Energy Minister over a lack of updates on WA's energy transition plan to end coal-fired energy production by 2030. And the opposition has taken aim at the Energy Minister over a lack of updates on WA's energy transition plan. That is ABC Regional News. For more local news, search ABC and select your region.
5: It's Breakfast with Ivo De Silva on ABC Goldfields Esperance.
6: Hello and good morning to you. You're listening or streaming to ABC Goldfields and Esperance, and I'm happy to report that today is Friday. It is the 17th of July. Ivor De Silva behind the microphone and Chris Edmondson behind the glass with you again, keeping you entertained and hopefully informed of what's going on in our region. The time is 25 minutes to 7, and as you heard in the news, Coles have appealed the decision of not to open another supermarket in Kalgoorlie-Boulder, and I want to hear from you. Would it change your shopping habits if another one was built? Let us know, 0448 922 604 or 1300 525 222. I know there's a certain place on the southeast coast called Esperance that have always wanted another supermarket. Always the talk of the town when there's a development going on. Yep, that's a new supermarket that's going there. Esperance, if Kalgoorlie-Boulder doesn't get it, would you welcome another shopping centre in open arms? Let me know, 0448 922 604 1300 525 222. We're also, after 7 o'clock, going to be opening up the text line and the telephone lines because we will have the week that was.
5: Finance Update.
6: In commodities overnight, the gold price is currently 5,682 Aussie dollars an ounce, while the nickel price is at $7.63 US a pound. A ridge pushes into central parts of the state as a cold front moves over the south of the state today. A second cold front will follow later Friday and into Saturday. A weak ridge will push over the central west coast on Sunday, with another front approaching the far southwest corner later Monday. As I like to do, we start with Leonora. I hope you're well on this Friday morning. 14.6, 25 at the top, a sunny day. Overnight, 11, then becoming cloudy tomorrow with a top of 25. Sunday, a shower or two and 21, and the start of a new week. Monday, partly cloudy with a top of 22 degrees. Kalgoorlie-Boulder, where it's much more warmer than it's been the last couple of days. 13.2, it's going to get to 25, partly cloudy. Winds north to northwesterly, 20 to 30 kilometres an hour, becoming light in the late afternoon, then becoming northerly, 15 to 20 kilometres an hour in the late evening. Overnight, still a bit warm, 13. It's going to get up to 21 degrees, but there will be a shower or two, which should make it fun as I'm umpiring all day. I might have to bring the towel with me. Overnight, as I said, 13, but then on Sunday, showers with a top of 17. Monday, cloudy and 17 as well. To Esperance we go, where it's 18.1, very warm in Esperance, only getting up to 22, partly cloudy. You've got very high chance of showers, most likely as the day goes on and into the evening. Winds north to northwesterly, 15 to 25 kilometres an hour. They're going to become light in the late afternoon, then becoming northerly, 15 to 25 kilometres an hour in the evening. Showers easing tomorrow with a top of 21. That's after an overnight low of 14. Sunday, sunny and 18. Monday, sunny and 19. For the Goldfields region, Coolgardie, partly cloudy and 24. Exactly the same conditions for Kambalda. Laverton, good morning, sunny and 24. Leinster, sunny and 24. Norseman, you've got a possible shower, 24. That looks like the number de jour today. In Norseman, it's 16.5. Wiluna, sunny and 25. Southern Cross, 14.4, reaching up to 21, and showers on your way. For Hopetoun, showers increasing, 21. It's 14.3. Ravensthorpe, showers increasing also, only getting to 20. Salmon Gums, showers increasing at 22. If you're in Eucla, it's 7.9, 22 the top and sunny. Balladonia, partly cloudy and 26. And Cocklebiddy, you've got a sunny day and a top of 24 degrees.
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6: The Artist of the Week, as chosen by longtime player and listener Glenn in New Nile, is American band Nathaniel Rateliff and the Night Sweats. Today's song is another upbeat, soulful track released in 2015. Damien, I hope you like this one better than yesterday. It serves as the second track on their critically acclaimed self-titled major label debut album and was also issued as an official single with a dedicated music video that you can hit up on any of your preferred streaming services. So here is Nathaniel Rateliff and the Night Sweats, Howling at Night.

0: It is 17 minutes to 7. Nathaniel Ratliff there and the Night Sweats with their track, Howling at Nothing. I wonder what you thought of that. Do let us know. 0448 922 604 1300 525 222. I'm asking you this morning about Coles' decision to appeal the ACCC's verdict. If there was another supermarket in Kalgoorlie-Boulder, would it change your pattern? Do let us know. 0448 922 604 or 1300 525 222. It would be great to be able to hear from you.
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2: Is that really your idea of how to run a newspaper?
3: What the papers say.
0: Yes, let's go to see what the papers are saying, and I'm going to take you to somewhere a little bit different. I'm going to take you to afl.com.au firstly, because Cats sweat on scans for star mid, Saints forward finally set to return. Now, Geelong is fearing superstar midfielder Max Homer has an ankle syndesmosis injury that could potentially see him miss the rest of the home and away season. Holmes injured his ankle in the Cats' dominant 27-point win over St Kilda on Thursday night, with the midfielder landing awkwardly on his foot in the fourth quarter and appearing in a moon boot after the match. Coach Chris Scott suggested it could potentially be a serious injury, but wouldn't confirm until the club had further details. It was pretty clear that he couldn't come back on, so that's always my measure in the immediate aftermath, Scott said. I think everyone says syndesmosis these days. There has been that suggestion, but I covered my ears, to be honest. I just wait to see what it is and deal with it when we know. Now, Holmes joined teammate Sean Mann, hamstring tightness on the sidelines after the small forward was taken from the game at three-quarter time. And for anyone who did watch that game, it was just never really got to any heights. Geelong just kept on pulling away, and then St Kilda came back as well. So, yeah, it was something or a little bit different. Now, we do have someone calling in. This is Marty. Good morning.
4: Hello, Ivo. How are you?
0: I'm good. How are you?
4: Good. Hey, this Coles thing with ACCC, I think just let them come into town. Good for business. Give some people some work. When are they going to stop? There's too many hairdressers in town or fences. There's too many fencing people. There's too many painters.
0: Yeah.
4: Market will tell them. They're big enough, mate. They'll know. The big golden arches. Why is there two of them in town?
0: Yeah, the one thing that gets me, and I'm probably like of your view too, like build it and they will come. It'd be interesting to hear what the KBCCI says later on the show after 7:30, because they've come out and said that they don't support it. And I
4: who cares?
0: Yeah,
4: who cares about that?
0: I just find it a very weird position, and I'd like to hear why they think that. So it'll be good to hear it on the show. But would it change your shopping habits if there was another supermarket in town?
4: Oh, not really, mate. Just go close to where you live, I think. Like, maybe some of them might pull their prices down a bit, but where are they going to put the people that live here? There's no accommodation in the joint. CCI should be going, why can't we get rid of the airport, put it north of town and use all that land for houses?
0: Yeah, put it to the third position. Well, Marty, thank you so much for calling in.
4: No worries, man. See ya.
0: That is Marty there. Again, let us know what you think. Would it change your shopping habits? 0448 922 604 1300 525 222. Going to take you to the West next with Chris Edmondson, who has just jumped in. He's been going through behind the glass in here because he's trying to get everybody there. How are you?
5: Good morning, Ivo.
0: All right. How am I?
5: I don't know. Well,
0: AFL?
5: AFL, yes. I did watch the game last night.
0: It was
5: lackluster.
0: Yeah, it didn't hit the great heights.
5: No, I don't even think the commentary team on the particular
0: station that you watched it,
5: service that I was watching it on, was particularly enthused either.
0: Yeah.
5: They tried every now and then, and which is probably a bit more than St Kilda on occasion. I don't know.
0: It was a very weird game.
5: It just didn't get off the ground, did it?
0: No. Yeah. It was, and especially that start by St Kilda that just put them behind the back foot.
5: Yeah, they looked like towards the end of that first quarter. I thought, oh, here we go. But it just didn't get off the ground.
0: All right, take me to story two.
5: Story two in the papers. Gosh, what a morning already on Friday. I may have gone to sleep at some point there and now I'm awake. This is from the West Australian, Ivo, and this is in relation to Casuarina Prison. You may have heard it on the news this morning, where groups of inmates damaged cells in two wings and caused flooding as an officer is injured. Now, a major disturbance involving multiple inmates has unfolded at WA's maximum security prison, with reports of widespread damage to cells and considerable flooding, as you heard there. The WA Prison Officers Union Secretary Andy Smith said a riot broke out inside Unit 1 at Casuarina Prison around 11 a.m. on Thursday, and Special Operations Group's officers had to be called to help quell the situation. Now, Mr. Smith said there was considerable water damage to the cells and two wings had been trashed, he said. The union said one prison officer reportedly suffered a minor eye injury.
0: Yes, never good. Now, for the final one, I'm going to take you to Yahoo, because I think this is everyone. If you love sport, this would be something that you would just cherish. Badminton underdogs enjoy amazing 16 minutes of fame in Japan. Two badminton veterans enjoyed those 16 minutes at the Japan Open on Wednesday when they appeared in the main draw of a high-level tournament after a lifetime of trying. 50-year-old Ka Lung Chun and his 40-year-old partner Karen Yun Kwai Feng were drafted to compete in the mixed doubles in Tokyo after a slew of withdrawals. The pair, who represent England, have never competed together and have spent their careers slogging it out in badminton's lower level tournaments. Chun has won only 5 matches in his international career, while Feng's sole victory came in a walkover. They were no match for their opponents at the Japan Open, losing 21-2 and 21-6 to Denmark's European champions Mathias Christensen and Alexandra Boje in just over a quarter of an hour. Chun said it was an amazing experience to play in the Super 750 tournament, the second highest level on the badminton's world tour. So it's like a dream come true.
5: Absolutely. 16 minutes of fame, not 15. So
0: there we go.
5: That's one better.
0: It's like the who was travelling after the twos in Geelong, and he got drafted into the he had to come into the, and he pulled off to the Golden Arches, and it was having eating that before he went, I've got to play in the ones.
5: That's a bit like Tom Papley last year, wasn't it? Toby Green said, like he's carrying a bit of weight. We'll see how he goes after half time, which Tom Papley retorted with a picture of himself eating a burger.
0: Nice.
5: At a particular franchise.
0: As you do. Thank you very much, Chris.
5: No worries, either.
0: It's 10 minutes to 7 o'clock. Thank you to Megs in Kalgoorlie, who has texted in to say, Ivo, Coles chose to close their second store and to open a smaller one. Why do they now want a new one? What changed? Thank you, Megs in Kalgoorlie. Not sure. I know that, when they moved it from where they were, I don't know if it's a smaller one. Certainly needed to be upgraded, I must say. The old Coles store next to St. Barbara Square, that was it was the very 1980s when you walked in there. You could see the old signage as well. And if you look on the Brookman Street side, where they took down all the signage, actually you can see the imprint of Coles New World, which was what? Late 70s, early 80s. Yeah, Coles New World. But no, thank you for texting in. Again, if there was another Coles store, would you change your shopping habits? Would you not go to the independents? Would you want to, is it going to be easier for parking? 0448 922 604 or 1300 525 222.
6: It absolutely, permanently changed me.
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0: Let's have a bit of dark history.
8: Oh, so we've got this guy called William Foley. He is the publican at the Williamstown Hotel. Now, there's no trace of the hotel left. In 1910, there's the publican there, is a guy called William Foley. I don't think he should have held a license, period. He is charged with having in his possession spirits valued at £15, which might reasonably be supposed to have been unlawfully obtained, came before the resident magistrate. What happened is that the Glendevin Hotel, which the building still exists, it's behind the museum, they had all this booze pinched. Oddly enough, it ended up in Foley's hotel.
5: Well, that was going to be my question. How did he come across this illegally gained grog?
8: Now, it's actually interesting that Detective Sergeant Walsh, Pittman and Walsh fame. So he's the bloke who's actually investigating this. This is before he is in the Gold Squad. Another name that comes up on this is Purdue. And Purdue's only a brand new spanky constable. And Purdue actually investigated Pittman and Walsh's murder.
5: So there's a real tie in there.
8: Yeah.
5: Very much part of the history. And I imagine Walsh, if he was unflappable and incorruptible, that the word would get around that this particular policeman was on your trail. He wasn't going to leave you alone. So that may have led into his ultimate demise.
8: Yeah, because it goes rapidly downhill for Foley. He manages to escape any conviction, Foley, about this theft of alcohol, because, I mean, the way that he explained it to the court, it's reasonable doubt. But, you know, they've now got an eye on him.
5: He is in their spotlight.
8: Then in September of 1908, there is information about this guy who is busted for travelling on the train with a stolen train ticket. He's got two of them, which were stolen from the house of the headmaster of the Kalgoorlie Central School. I mean, this is the last person you want to upset, is the local headmaster. So there was a diligence by the conductor on the train to Perth that he noticed that, oh, hang on, that's one of the tickets

0: that was stolen.
1: So he was a crooked fellow.
0: The story just keeps on going. They actually managed to nail him for theft. Now, there's been a large number of jewelry thefts, and somehow it all just leads back to the Williamstown Hotel.
1: And this Mr. Foley,
0: who is the publican. So again, Walsh, Perdue, and others, they sort of go, I've had dealings with this bloke before. So they do a massive search of the hotel and the grounds. And out the back, they start finding all this missing jewellery that is buried around the yard and in bits of pots and all sorts of things. And they find some gold. What they call a button of gold. So this gold is now down into a little disc.
1: Been smelted.
0: Yeah, been smelted. There's no reason why he should have that little button of gold. And they find rings all belonging to Wardrop, the headmaster. So it's all starting to fit together that there's something really dicey going on.
1: So Foley is a publican of ill repute.
0: Yeah. So everybody gets dragged in under investigation. And there is quite a significant court case over this. There's not enough evidence for Foley to be nabbed on that. But it's the gold. And that's what they zoom in on. They also find a bag of gold-bearing ore.
1: Gold stealing out of all the things that you could knock off in the gold fields back at the beginning of the day. The worst thing you could be taking would be gold.
0: This is why you've got a separate police force. So he gets dragged into the courts. They can't nail him for the jewellery theft, but he ends up doing 4 months for gold theft.
1: 4 months, is that all? I thought they would have come down harder.
0: The value of the gold is not that significant. It's a buck.
1: But it's enough to prove that you shouldn't have it. Do we know what became of Foley at the end of the days?
0: He's never a publican again. Goes into various businesses around town, mainly not in Kalgoorlie and Boulder. He seems to build a bit of distance from all his sort of
1: keep a low profile.
0: Yeah, and you find him more further up north, Leonora Laverton Menties.
1: And I guess if you leap into the definition of publican, it's a public role in a public space, wow, in a public house, so it's not a place you can hide.
0: No, because you've got to go to court. You've got to prove that you are a person fit to hold a license. And because he's already done 4 months for gold theft and mixed up in various other nefarious activities, they're going to look at him going, no, you're not a person fit to hold a publican's license.
2: It's 4 minutes to 7 o'clock. That's another dark history there from Goldfields historian Tim Moore, who was speaking to Chris Edmondson about a very shonky, dodgy and slippery Kalgoorlie publican from days long ago. I'm Ivor De Silva. It is a Friday morning, and how about we have this track? It's from Creedence Clearwater Revival, Fortunate Son.

0: Creedence Clearwater Revival, Fortunate Son, ABC Goldfields and Esperance. It's a Friday, and we know what that means. After the 7 o'clock news, your 10-minute bulletin, it's time for the week that was. So you can join in the conversation and get your questions and opinions in. Text or call 0448 922 604 or 1300 525 222. But that 10-minute bulletin is now because it is 7 o'clock.
1: Beneath the heat and dust lies gemstones, secrets, and murder.
2: This is homicide.
1: Nothing stays buried forever. The suspenseful new crime drama, Treasure and Dirt, starts Sunday, July 19 on ABC TV and ABC iView.

0: 100 phone calls to 000. It caused major problems for tens of thousands of businesses right across the country, and also major issues for transport networks as well. Green Senator Sarah Hanson-Young, who is chair of the Environment and Communications References Committee, said that she's expecting Telstra's bosses to come to that inquiry with answers. The Australian Communications and Media Authority, they too will be being asked questions.
1: The families of two Australian teenagers who died in a mass methanol poisoning incident in Laos are calling on the government to intervene after being told those allegedly responsible could escape serious jail time. Southeast Asia correspondent Tim Swanston reports.
2: 19-year-old Melbourne teenagers Bianca Jones and Holly Morton Bowles died after a mass methanol poisoning incident at the Nana Backpackers Hostel in Vang Vieng in November 2024. Four others also died. Officials in Laos are expected to hold a press conference today to outline charges that could be pursued. In a letter to the teenagers' families, officials from Australia's Department of Foreign Affairs and Trade outlined the charges that Laos officials are expected to seek, which only attract a cumulative jail term of up to 1 year and a $1,600 fine. Bianca Jones' father, Mark Jones, said he's disgusted by the news.
1: Authorities in Venezuela have updated the death toll from the twin earthquakes that hit the country last month. It's now risen to 4,930. The number of injured in the quakes on the 24th of June remained at nearly 17,000, while nearly 18,000 people remain homeless. There's been no official report of the number missing, but it's believed to be in the tens of thousands. Iran has reportedly put its proxies in Yemen on notice to shut down shipping in the Red Sea if Donald Trump follows through on his threat to bomb Iranian power plants. Middle East correspondent Matthew Doran reports.
3: The US president has made the threats if Iran doesn't come to the negotiating table, and Iran is now making a counter-threat, telling the Houthis in Yemen to prepare to close the Bab el-Mandeb Strait, the gateway to the Red Sea. If it happens, it could not only send further shockwaves through energy markets, given the Saudis have been moving large amounts of oil through the waterway, with the Strait of Hormuz still blocked, it could have broad consequences for global shipping as a whole, given the Suez Canal opens into the Red Sea. The conflict between the Houthis and the Saudis has also flared up in recent days, further evidence the entire region is on a knife's edge. Matthew Doran, ABC News, Jerusalem.
1: There have been rare protests in Ukraine after the country's popular defence minister was stood down. Europe correspondent Mazoe Ford reports.
4: More than 1,000 people protested outside Ukrainian President Volodymyr Zelensky's office and in other Ukrainian cities, chanting shame and carrying placards. They're angry about the president dismissing popular defence minister Mykhailo Fedorov, a 35-year-old tech expert who aimed to cut bureaucracy, boost drone warfare, and use data to analyse battlefield performance. Mr. Fedorov and Kyiv's top general had been at odds. President Zelensky says he's yet to decide who'll replace Mr. Fedorov.
1: Marine researchers are celebrating after a juvenile whale made its way back into the ocean after being stranded in a southwest estuary for more than 2 weeks. Onlookers say they watched as the ocean giant was guided into deeper waters by dolphins yesterday afternoon during high tide. In sport, American Jackson Suber has a one-shot lead at 5-under par after the first round of the British Open at Royal Birkdale in England. Minwoo Lee, Lucas Herbert and Cameron John are the best-placed Australians at even par. Now with other sport, here's Erin Marsicko-Vetera.
5: Geelong has snapped a three-game losing streak, downing St Kilda by 27 points at Cadinia Park to open round 19 of the AFL. Cats forward Brian Myers kicked three goals in the 15-12-102 to 11-9-75 victory. Myers says he's proud of the performance after a lean patch.
6: We set it up and now we're in great position to attack the year.
5: Brisbane fullback Reece Walsh has led the Broncos to an upset win over the ladder-leading Penrith Panthers in round 20 of the NRL. The 14-12 victory ends the Broncos' 8-match losing streak and keeps their slim finals chances alive. The White House has confirmed that President Donald Trump will attend the final of the Men's Soccer World Cup in New Jersey this weekend. It's not clear what role, if any, Mr. Trump may play in the ceremonial proceedings on game day. And reigning Formula One world champion Lando Norris will start the Belgian Grand Prix this weekend with a 10-place grid penalty after needing to replace part of his engine for a fourth time this season. Drivers are only allowed to switch out their power electronics unit three times, triggering the mandatory sanction.
1: Western Australia's weather showers southwest of Carnarvon to Israelite Bay. The chance of gusty thunderstorms west of a line from Denham to Corrigan to Albany, with moderate to heavy falls possible about western parts from Geraldton to Lancelin. Patchy morning fog in the West Pilbara and West Gascoyne. Windy about the west coast this afternoon and this evening. In Perth, showers with a chance of a thunderstorm in the early afternoon, with a forecast top of 20. Showers easing tomorrow, 19. Showers on Sunday, 18. And then a possible shower on Monday, also 18. Currently in Perth, it's 15.5 degrees. That's the latest in ABC News.
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8: Just gone 10 minutes past 7 on ABC Goldfields and Esperance. It's a Friday morning. It's the 17th of July. I'm Ivo De Silva and I'll be keeping you company and informed until 8 a.m. today. A very good morning to you. Now, it's been another big week in the news. On a Friday, we do like to go back and have a chat about the big news items. And there's a special new addition to the week that was, so make sure you do stay tuned. But thank you to Damien in Kalgoorlie who texted in to say, "Hi Ivo, I'm Damien. Best of luck to Nick Rezenzani." Got it right this time. "Tomorrow afternoon, playing 150 league games. It's going to be a sad day for the club after losing two members of the football club passing away, Brian Clark and longtime life member Brian Edmonds. Hope everything goes well, both for the Dockers and the Eagles." And the same to you as well, Damien, wishing your Eagles all the very best. I'm at the other game on Saturday. I'm at Kambelda versus Kangas at Sir Richard Moore. So I'll be there all day. Looking forward to it. And make sure if you're in Kalgoorlie Boulder, 6:30, we've got the Gaelic football starting. Hasn't been played in the Goldfields since 1985. So head down there and watch something that will be certainly beautiful to watch.
9: What's new with the weather? What's new?
8: Good morning to you in Ravensthorpe. Showers increasing, a top of 20. It's currently 14.2. For Salmon Gums, showers increasing as well, 22. It's currently 16.4. Hopeton, showers increasing, 21. It's 13.9. While Esperance, you've guessed it, showers increasing, 22. It is 17.6. Good morning to you in Southern Cross, where there are showers expected with a top of 21. 14.6 at the moment, while Warburton, sunny and 22. It's currently 10.2. To good old Eucla we go, where it's going to be a sunny day and 22. It's 8.1, while Wiluna, sunny and 25. It is 7.7. To Norseman, possible shower, 24, at 16.4, while in the Northern Goldfields, sunny throughout, 25 for Leonora, so a little bit warm, it's 14.4, it's 13.2 in Leinster, say 24 the top, and Laverton, 24 the top as well, it is 13.1. But on a beautiful morning, as I look up Hannon Street at the moment, it's going to be a top of 25, which if you can believe it, is equal top of the pops. It's currently 11.7, and yes, not many people out and about, but we're certainly enjoying it. It is 12 minutes past 7, and it is time for The Week That Was.

0: But I'll say good morning first to Karen Bryce. How are you, Karen?
1: Morning, Ivo. Great, thanks.
0: And joining as the super sub is Matt Carter. How are you, Matt?
2: Good, thanks.
0: Elliot, I've seen some photos of him at the moment, just enjoying life in the good old USA.
1: Did you see the singing one this morning?
0: I did. He likes getting the kid off, doesn't he?
1: He doesn't get that from me. That must be from his dad.
0: But what does he do? It's just a holiday that he loves? Because he loves going to America, doesn't he?
1: It's his annual trip. It's his annual year. I'll put my heels back on and do home opens.
0: This is where you jump in.
1: This is it.
0: All right. Now, we've got a brand new thing on the week that was. People were saying we're getting a little bit too vanilla.
1: Oh.
0: All right. So we've got a Doug's question. Good old Doug Dawes. Every week he'll send in a question that we need to discuss. And he's gone good for the first one. One of the basic tenets of our system of government is to rule according to law and have an open justice where everybody, no matter of importance, position or circumstance, is treated the same. Or that's how it should be. Recently, there seems to be an apparent increase in not only applications for, but the granting of suppression orders by magistrates and judges intended to conceal the identities of the individuals charged. This, of course, prevents the media or anyone else for that matter from revealing who is involved in what may be important matters before the courts. If we're not careful, we could end up with nothing about anybody or anything able to be covered by anyone. I'd love how Doug goes here. Some dictatorships adopt a similar practice, widely condemned by our media, political and justice systems, often dubbed star chambers, where individuals are arrested, charged, convicted and executed before anyone

0: or charged with offence, whether serious or not, when we have another fundamental belief that all accused are said to be innocent until proven guilty?
1: This is a tricky one because I kind of go, should you release anyone if they're like, people get charged for stuff and they've never even done it, or people have accused people and their names are, and sometimes you're just guilty by association, and when you're proven innocent, people always have that doubt. So it's kind of a double-edged sword. Do I think because you're someone special you should be suppressed? No, I don't. But do I think until you're proven guilty, should you be named? Maybe I do a little bit.
0: As they say, the mud does stick sometimes, doesn't it?
1: Absolutely. Like, I know of one case of a really good friend of mine's dad was accused of something and it was totally lies, but always in the back of your mind, you were like, is it or isn't it? So I don't know. It's a double-edged sword. I don't think there should be one rule for another. So if you're going to name them, name everybody. But if you're, I think people shouldn't be named until you're actually
0: convicted.
1: And some hard evidence, like not just announce it the day it happens. And then people get all over the front page of papers and everything else. And then it proves they didn't do it.
0: Matt?
2: Yeah, it's a heavy one to start with, isn't it?
0: Thank you, Doug.
1: Yeah, thanks, Doug.
2: it's tricky because innocent until proven guilty is obviously one of the main pillars of the justice system. Everyone gets a chance to plead their case. Does it bias someone some way, then, you know, that's potentially leading towards unfair trials and things like that.
0: It is a hard one. Let us know what you think. 0448 922 604 or 1300 525 222. The Shire of Coolgardie is asking residents to stop flushing wet wipes and other rubbish down the toilet because rubbish is blocking the town's sewer system. The Shire's Executive Manager in Infrastructure and Assets, Alistair Butcher, says there's been a spike in blockages in recent months. He says pumps which are used for sewer networks have been clogging up 3 or 4 times a week.
3: So what we're finding at the moment is that there's a lot of wet wipes and sanitary items, some cloths and rags, nappies and other interesting items such as kids' toys and things like that. And we even had one staff member reported pulling out a mop head.
0: I love that I've got real estate agents in at the moment. Matt, I'll start with you. Given the cost to shires and communities, should there be a fine for people who use wet wipes or other items that are flush into the sewer system? And I'm sure you've come across a few houses in your time where this sort of thing has happened.
2: Not just a real estate agent, but someone that probably goes through about 5 packs of wipes a week with 3 kids at home. When I first started using, didn't know that was a thing.
0: And some of them actually say on it that they're degradable and they're not.
2: I barely read packets of food, let alone packets of wet wipes. Look, I'm going to throw it out there that there's probably not enough babies in Coolgardie to cause a huge problem 3 or 4 times a week.
0: I think it's adults using it.
1: Buy toilet paper, guys.
2: toilet paper is different, where are you supposed to put it, but...
0: The 3 P's.
2: I think there might be a bigger problem there than just people throwing some wipes away.
0: Well, a mop head. A mop head.
2: A mop head is just, you can't, How do you tell people not to do that?
0: Kieran, tell me your experience as a real estate agent.
1: All the time. I honestly to believe I thought wipes were, you could do wipes down the toilet, so that's a newie to me. But come on, if you flush a mop head or toys down your toilet and we have to come and block it, you're paying for it, brother.
0: Absolutely.
1: Put it in the bin.
0: Do you think it could be the kids that are doing it?
1: Oh, look, yeah, absolutely. We have things where kids throw rocks down drains and stuff. And unfortunately, it is the fault of the... Yeah, unfortunately, just you can't do it. But yeah, I think it's probably the kids. I couldn't imagine an adult putting it down there.
0: Throwing it out to you, what have you found in your toilet system? 0448 922 604. Enjoy your breakfast. 1300 525 222. Now, the City of Kalgoorlie-Boulder spent more than $36,000 on flights and accommodation for the Mayor Glenn Wilson last financial year. The City's register of expenditure for elected members' travel shows the Mayor made 6 separate trips to Perth, 2 to Canberra and 1 to Broken Hill. The Mayor's 3-day visit to Broken Hill is in his capacity as chairman of the Australian Mining Cities Alliance. That cost rate pays more than $9,000. Now, councillors Wayne Johnson and Carla Viskovich joined the mayor at last month's National General Assembly of Local Government in Canberra, each representative costing ratepayers about $10,000. Karen, is the cost of sending 3 councillors to Canberra worth it, given we haven't got 1 cent yet for money from the federal government for Waterbank? What should the KPIs be to make this trip worthwhile?
1: Look, again, I thought hard about this one and thought, look, you know, for Glenn, I guess flying places, it's not just he lands and his job's done, I would presume.

0: Glenn would be working the whole time he's flying. So,
1: and we did talk to him and we outlined the extensive meetings that he did have.
0: Oh, 100%. So does he need to be rested? I mean, no different than our Premier and our Prime Minister and other ministers that fly. I don't think they get on and watch a movie and lay back like I do when I fly long distances.
1: Yeah.
0: And have a good have my meal and do whatever. So I'm presuming they are working while they're doing it. Do they need to do it in comfort? I presume so. If they're going to represent us best, they should be. Do they need to go to Perth business class? Do they need to go short flights? I don't think so.
1: Yeah.
0: But certainly
1: should there be
0: trips.
1: KPIs though? Should there be performance where we need to get some return on investment?
0: Maybe. Yeah, I don't know. I mean, to be fair, you're talking to someone that knows nothing about council and what goes on, and nor am I going to proclaim to, because if I had an opinion, I should go and run, and that's not going to happen.
1: You're not going to do an exclusive here, running on for council next?
0: Absolutely.
1: Matt?
2: Yeah, obviously it's a lot of money. We're probably people that travel quite a bit. $10,000 would get me to England and back for a little while. So maybe just a breakdown of what is spent might go a bit of a long way to explaining it. But, you know, you've also got to be comfortable while you're working. There's nothing worse than...
0: Nothing worse than working and
2: being uncomfortable. So it's... I don't know enough about the system or what they're doing to spend that money, but, you know, bit of transparency might go a long way to explaining it.
1: Curtin University says it's working on long-term plans to address accommodation shortages at the century-old WA School of Mines in Kalgoorlie-Boulder. A new report by the University Student Guild says hundreds of students are struggling to find accommodation, with many couch surfing for extended periods, sleeping in cars and staying in tents. Student Guild President Dylan Storey is calling for more investment in student accommodation.
3: There is a clear shortage of housing, and the solution to that is increase the supply, and we believe that Curtin has the resources and ability to do that. Realistically, they should have been starting this a while ago, and they need to take this seriously and come out publicly with a timeline for when more housing is going to be built.
1: Again, probably a great time to have two real estate agents in with us, but no one wants to pay for new student accommodation. As the industry will benefit from the graduation of staff, should it be up to industry to contribute to the cause, or should Curtin pick up the tab and start building new accommodation for staff? Matt?
2: I mean, accommodation's a problem across the board, isn't it? It's not just students that are struggling for accommodation, it's families and whatnot. So it is in the interest of industry and obviously Curtin to have them accommodated, but who picks up the tab? It's also in the interest of the student to have accommodation, so, you know, and the families of the student. So
1: how hard is it at the moment for somebody to get a rental property?
2: I think rentals are a struggle, but also we've seen 25% growth in purchasing a property in the last year, so that's become more unaffordable as well. So that's a harder thing to do. It's across the board. Accommodation is a problem. There is not going to be one fix that solves it for everyone. It's probably a touch above our pay grade as well.
1: I'll talk to somebody whose pay grade it is, Karen. Give us a snapshot over the last 10 years of the real estate market here in Kalgoorlie-Boulder.
0: Oh, look, I've been in the industry nearly 30 years. I've seen the ups and the downs. I've seen this happen before where we've had a shortage. It kind of gets annoying for me a little bit where we've had meetings. I think it was probably 10 years ago I was called into a meeting. I think Craig Batu was there. It was back in the day. And they were talking about what's going to happen next. And we came up with some great ideas, but no one does anything when we don't have a problem. When we have the problem, everyone goes, now we need to do something, and we're kind of like 5 years behind the ball, whereas we should be looking further into the future.
1: Future-proofing.
0: Oh, absolutely. Like, you know, as much as I don't want to say it and get political, because this probably isn't a political question, but I don't think things are going to get easier with the last call of the Labor government. Unfortunately, I think people are going, yeah, he's going to do it. Those investors shouldn't be able to buy, and yet it's about time they pay. But unfortunately, guys, and what people need to understand is that with him calling this call and you know, making the investors and the people that own investment properties, they're not going to sell. What they're going to do is the more it costs them is the more it's going to cost us as renters.
1: Yeah.
0: Because they've got to recoup their money. It's like when he bought in, rents could only go up once every 12 months. Everyone thought, this is fantastic. What the investor did was, instead of putting it up every 6 months, maybe $20, they freaked out and went, I'm going to put it up $100. So it actually didn't help the system

0: at all. It actually made it worse.
1: Do you see an improvement in the future when it comes to the availability of houses in Kalgoorlie-Boulder? Is there any new developments that you can see that, that are opening up that will ease the supply side at least?
0: I don't see a lot of development. I see a little bit going around. To be fair, we have a lot of investors buying at the moment. It hasn't, we're kind of insulated a little bit in Kalgoorlie. It hasn't really affected us because we're so positively geared here. We have had a few of our investors that are going, well, if I can't pick my tenant and I can't do this and I can't say that, I'm out. I'm not going to be dictated to who and what can happen to my property, which I think it's going to settle down a bit, Ivor. I think it was a bit of a, until we, you know, touch it, smell it. Look, I think there's certainly things we can do, and I think, I don't really know the answer to this, but I think as far as the students go, and we do need them in the industry. Like this, our town's run by these people. We need them in here to work.
1: Do you get many of them coming to you looking for properties to rent?
0: We do have probably, and they usually come in packs of fours or fives, and we put them in houses, four bedrooms.
1: Yeah,
0: and it's hard for them because you go to an owner with a family and a manager and whatever, and you've got to put four young students up. Most people pick the manager, so it's kind of hard for them because they don't have great references. They don't have
1: They're doing a master's or something.
0: Absolutely, where absolutely. Yeah. So it is. It's a tough one.
1: Locals in Munglinup have written an open letter to WA's Education Minister saying a lack of accommodation for teachers make it difficult to attract and retain staff at their primary school. The school, 100 kilometres west of Esperance, only has housing for one staff member after a second property was sold 11 years ago. Parent and local farmer Matthew Bell says the lack of accommodation is also a deterrent for agricultural workers.
2: We've started looking for a new worker, but to save having that conversation, I've actually hired a single person because the uncertainty around staffing at the school is a hard conversation to have with young families at the moment.
1: Karen, should it be mandatory for each new teacher or remote or regional WA worker to be offered grow housing and that housing be 50% of the rental value with the department picking up the other 50%?
0: Absolutely. Absolutely. That's an absolute no-brainer. Absolutely. We want quality here and, you know, we do that here in Kalgoorlie. We house and we have great teachers and we have great doctors, we have great nurses and we lure them here because of that.
1: And we want them to stay.
0: Absolutely, we want them to stay. And you know what? How many teachers do you look around and nurses and doctors and, you know, all the other industry or the other government industries that are here that contribute so much to our community? Absolutely, that's an absolute no-brainer. Yes, we do and we should have it.
1: Matt?
3: That was pretty decisive.
0: No questions.
3: No, I agree. Other than that, the other option is just putting the wage up and letting them sort out their own accommodation, but definitely it needs to be subsidised. We do need as much as I love living out here, you do need an incentive to live here if you're not from here.
1: So. Well, as I said, I gave the example of myself who, with Consumer Protection, they said, by moving out here, oh, we've got a house for you, grow a house. I think I paid $150 a week or something for the house. And that was like an incentive to me here, and I stayed here, and I thought, oh, this is actually quite good. And then, well, I bought my own house in the end.
0: And you know what, Ivor, that's actually a very common story. Like, it's getting, once people get here, they love it. This is a great community. We've got so much to offer with sport. Like, it's in a great, so people like you, I see probably more than 50% of people do exactly what you do. Love it, meet their life partner here, get married, bring their children up. Matt came to play cricket, and here we have him.
1: Yeah.
3: We came here for six months, 14 years ago.
0: I came for 12 months, and that was 31 years ago.
1: Yeah.
0: So, you know, it's a great town, and getting them here is what we need to do.
1: That's what you did. They,
0: say
1: here,
0: they do go out and buy their own homes, trust me.
1: Yeah. Well, to both of you, thank you so much for coming on the week. That was wishing you all the best on the week. Yes, come on those Dockers. Best call on tomorrow from Adelaide Oval against Port Adelaide. Listen to ABC Radio. There you go. Thank you. Pardon?
0: Are you on?
1: No. Just saying, just promoing us.
0: Okay.
1: Turn on the telly and put on the radio, and there you can hear it. That is the week that was. Remember, you can text the station 0448 922 604 or 1300 525 222. Now we've also been talking about the ACCC saying that Coles could not open their new store. Well, Coles have fought back and said no, we're going to appeal that decision. We're going to be talking to the KBCCI on their reasons why they don't agree with it. And then we'll also be going to the Bureau of Meteorology and also your local finance, finding out what's been happening on the markets. Hope you can stay with us for that and a couple of good songs, because right now it's time to take you to your regional news, because it is 5 o'clock. It is 7:30.
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0: cheap and illegal tobacco remains a serious health threat. And the increasing problem of EV buyers being caught out by...
1: Good morning, this is Nicholas Ward with ABC Regional News across the Goldfields, Esperance, Midwest and Wheatbelt. Coles have confirmed it will appeal a ruling by the ACCC to block a new supermarket development in Kalgoorlie-Boulder. The competition watchdog has knocked back the supermarket giant's proposal to build a second store in the regional city over concerns it could affect smaller competitors. Kalgoorlie Chamber of Commerce and Industry CEO Simon Debeen says there isn't enough local demand for an additional supermarket.
2: And it will 100% affect all the other supermarkets in town. There isn't the amount of people here yet to sustain another supermarket.
1: A Coles spokesperson says it disagrees with the ACCC's assessment and remains of the view that the proposed development would not substantially lessen competition in Kalgoorlie. Department of Water and Environmental Regulation investigators will return to Geraldton to conduct further tests on dust emissions. Local residents of the Portside City believe the dust on their homes and boats is corrosive and linked to the iron ore industry. A report by DEWA following test samples collected in May now won't be released until towards the end of the year. A department spokesperson says further fieldwork, including soil sampling and laboratory analysis, is needed. The WA Police Union president has labelled the state government's $24 million investment in Operation Regional Shield a band-aid solution. The program, introduced in 2022, deploys metropolitan police officers to regional communities experiencing staffing shortages and high demand, including the Kimberley. Union President Simone Taplin says relying on officers from Perth to bolster regional policing without backfilling their positions in metropolitan areas is not sustainable.
3: You know, at what point do we just say that we need a flying squad or, you know, we are going to have FIFO workers?
1: The Australian College of Midwives says birth trauma can be reduced when pregnant women are seen by the same midwife continuously. Chief Midwife Kelly Lennon says midwife shortages and changes to regulations for private midwives are some of the barriers to providing continuous care in regional areas. It comes as the last private midwife prepares to pause her practice in Geraldton. Ms. Lennon says during Birth Trauma Week, the college is calling for continuous care to be at the centre of discussions.
4: So it's really important that from an Australian-wide perspective, we work holistically together to redesign maternity care and have that woman and her family at the centre of that redesign.
1: The Gingin Shire has welcomed news state government funding for emergency erosion works at Lancelin can now be used to design and build temporary erosion solutions. The Shire has received nearly $460,000 for sand renourishment, emergency work designs and a study of the northern beach, despite previous sand dumping not working. Labor Minister John Carey this week told the Shire the grant money could instead be used for more significant planning and building works. Shire President Linda Balcombe says that that would be a better use of the money.
5: We will work with them to come up with an interim solution that could last us 2 to 5 years that will protect that area while we investigate why the erosion has escalated so quickly.
1: A review of the WA sandalwood industry has recommended reducing annual harvesting limits to protect the vulnerable species. The draft report by the Department of Biodiversity, Conservation and Attractions has recommended reducing wild harvests by 500 tonnes, saying the species is at risk of long-term decline without intervention. One suggestion was for commercial harvesting with seeding. The report, which has been released ahead of a review into the industry, is open for public submission until the 17th of August. The opposition has taken aim at the Energy Minister over a lack of updates on WA's energy transition plan to end coal-fired energy production by 2030. The state government has this month launched its Future Energy System Outlook, a long-term planning exercise for WA's power system, with online consultations starting on Thursday. Liberal MP Steve Thomas says the transition blueprints have already been pushed back and is now due to be delivered next year. He says it's unacceptable consultation is only happening now. And that is ABC Regional News. For more local news online, search ABC Local and select your region. 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
0: I'll tell you why your bank is asking for more of your personal information. 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
8: Yes, it's the 17th of July. It is a Friday. That's got to put a smile on your face. Thank you very much to Nicholas Ward, not only for the news today, but for the whole week as well. You're listening or streaming to ABC Goldfields and Esperance.
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8: And it is a bleary-eyed man, Charles Johnson, today, as he's loving the open, coming to you from Royal Birkdale. We're going to have a golf correspondent. What's happened overnight?
11: What's happened overnight? The course manages to trip people up. So I think the cut at the moment be running around about, maybe square. So yeah, it's just nice to see them having to work hard. And man, it just looks daunting as you're teeing off over 150 metres of rushes. Yeah,
8: it looks. Was it me or? I mean, I watched a little bit of it yesterday afternoon. Did it look a little dry, the course?
11: Yeah. Well, you got to remember, a lot of these courses don't even have irrigation. So So they still do a lot of hand watering on some of the greens over there. So yeah, it's pretty old worldy, and you know, you got to expect most of the time it's raining in Scotland. So you just don't see the same investment in retic, and that's why often they do look pretty hard and fast. It just means that you'll be able to hit the ball a bit further but may not stay on the fairway.
8: All right, let's go to the markets. What's happening?
11: So, look, even with the escalation between the US and Iran oil prices, they've still stayed pretty steady, but US equities did retreat. Value stocks were the sanctuary last night, and chip makers and semiconductors, they were on the nose. The FTSE was up 0.5%, DAX was down 0.3%, Dow was down 0.2%, SP 500 down 0.5%, NASDAQ down 1.5%. The new kid, SK Hynix, is still falling after its spectacular IPO. That was down 14%. Micron Technology down 5.7%. AMD down 5%. Google down 4.4%. And SpaceX was down 3.1%. So something like 30% of the tradable shares in SpaceX are now short sold. So there are some people punting on that going down that are sitting on some massive paper profits at the moment. Apple was down, up 1.8%, Walmart up 2.1%, and Visa up 2.8%. Gold took a tumble last night, down $80 to 3,978. Aussie terms 5,683. Nickel was actually up 1.7%, 17,110 a tonne. Iron ore steady, $98.80. Brent 84.20. West Texas Intermediate 79.60. The Aussie dollar is bang on 70 US cents. Yesterday, our market was unchanged, did not move at all. Futures are saying that we could be down about 15 points or 0.2%, and that's likely to be driven by the pullback in the material sector, as we saw some pretty big commodity price falls overnight over.
8: Thank you very much, Charles, and I expect a good report on Monday on the British Open, please.
11: Oh, don't you have people in their sports department get paid for that?
8: We love the people who are really close to the action who absolutely love it. So there we go.
11: Oh, yeah, no worries.
8: Enjoy it. All right, that is Charles Johnson, wealth advisor from RM Capital. 21 minutes to 8 o'clock. Now, the question of a healthy consumer competition is back on the agenda as a topic of conversation. That's because the ACCC, the Australian Competition and Consumer Commission, knocked back a proposal by Coles to build a second supermarket in Kalgoorlie-Boulder a couple of weeks ago. But in news this week, Coles has decided to appeal the ACCC's ruling on a new supermarket. Coming up, we'll bring you the local business's reaction to news of the supermarket giant's appeal. But Boom Crash Opera were a band that formed in Melbourne in 1985. This track comes from 1987... Boom Crash Opera, Great Wall.

0: Boom Crash Opera with Great Wall. It is 17 minutes to 8 o'clock here on ABC Goldfields and Esperance. And good morning to Brian, who's texted in to say, morning from Sir Charles Gairdner Hospital. Arrived too early for my training course, so sitting in the cafe waiting, having a great day. Well, hope you have a great day as well there, Brian. And thanks for listening in to ABC Goldfields and Esperance. Now, it has been a couple of weeks since the ACCC decided to knock back a proposal by Coles to build a second supermarket in Kalgoorlie-Boulder. The watchdog's decision was based on the likelihood it would knock out smaller competitors. And it was a decision the supermarket group was not happy with, because now they've officially appealed the decision. Here's what Coles' spokesperson had to say. Coles respectfully disagrees with the ACCC's assessment and remains of the view that the proposed development would not substantially lessen competition in Kalgoorlie. Even with the proposed Coles store, supermarket capacity in Kalgoorlie will be lower than or comparable to similar regional centres such as Albany, Busselton and Geraldton. Coles' business case for this store does not rely on any existing operator leaving the market. Rather, it assumes continued growth among competitors over time. ABC reporter Katrina Tapp spoke with the Kalgoorlie-Boulder Chamber of Commerce and Industry CEO Simone Debeen on their thoughts on the appeal.
1: I think Coles' decision to appeal wouldn't surprise anyone. I think we all expected them to appeal because it wasn't the outcome that they were looking for.
2: We spoke to you when this decision to build this new supermarket had been blocked by the ACCC, that you sort of welcomed the decision because of that concern for competition in Kalgoorlie. Obviously, we're a population of around 30,000. We've already got a Coles supermarket here, a Woolworths, a couple of IGAs, a Foodworks. Been a couple of weeks since that decision. Have you been having any conversations, perhaps with those smaller competitors, and what are they sort of telling you since this decision has happened?
1: Look, the smaller IGAs in town, they're obviously happy with the ACCC's decision. Where the Coles wants to go, there is already an IGA just, you know, not very far at all away. The population hasn't grown that much to consider another Coles or coming into the market, especially, as I say, so close to an IGA that is already in existence. You know, Coles are saying we'll have greater choice. Well, we've already got a Coles here, so we already have the choice of going to Coles. And, you know, when you go into Coles now, you generally, like, I don't have to line up. When I go into the IGAs, I can get through the checkouts. It's not like, you know, there's 10 people in a queue and we're in desperate need of another supermarket. I just don't think that's the case at this time.
2: Yeah. And on that point as well, I think Coles had said in a statement today that they didn't agree that it would cause that pressure to the smaller competitors, and rather that it would be alongside them looking at potential growth in Kalgoorlie. The Coles was a part of a housing development in Somerville. Considering the future growth of Kalgoorlie, do you think decisions like this by the ACCC could have any effect or impact on developments such as that, like housing developments?
1: Well, I hope not. We definitely need more houses in Kalgoorlie-Boulder, that is certain. But I think that the supermarkets that we've got now will still cater to the to new houses popping up. You know, we've just had Spud Shed open only, you know, months ago. So it would definitely, you know, they say it wouldn't affect the IGAs and the other supermarkets. It will 100% affect the IGA that it wants to, you know, build close to, and it will 100% affect all the other supermarkets in town. They're just, there isn't the, you know, the amount of people here yet to sustain another supermarket.
2: Is there any work that the Chamber is considering doing now, or maybe actions or campaigns to sort of go alongside this appeal, or will it just be a matter of waiting to see what the outcome is before any next steps?
1: If it opens up to submissions, KBCCI at the Chamber, we will definitely make another submission. And we will obviously go out and speak to our members and just make sure that we are speaking on behalf of our members. But as I say, we've spoken to the IGAs and the smaller supermarkets, the independent supermarkets, and their view is that it will definitely affect them.
0: So that is the KBCCI's Simone Dabeen speaking with Katrina Tapp about what steps they want to take following Coles' decision to appeal the ACCC's ruling on a new supermarket. Do you agree with the KBCCI that Kalgoorlie Boulder doesn't need another supermarket? Let me know. 0448 922 604 or 1300 525 222. Let's take this track from Wendy Morrison and Richard Pleasance. You might remember it from the TV show Sea Change. It's 11 minutes to 8 o'clock.

0: That is Wendy Morrison and Richard Pleasance there with Sea Change. It's 8 minutes to 8 o'clock. We've only just begun. You'll find
1: us chasing the sun. Today's weather with the Bureau of Meteorology.
0: And good morning to Christy Johnson. How are you?
2: I'm very well, Ivo. How are you?
0: Well, we always love a Friday. It is looking splendid as I look up Hannon Street at the moment. What can the Goldfields and Esperance region expect today?
2: Yeah, look, certainly in the northern and eastern parts of the listening area, we can expect a lot of brilliant sunshine, as we've had for the last few days. There is a bit of cloud in the sort of southern Goldfields, though, and the southeast coastal around Esperance region. Looks like maybe one or two light spits in that. Very little getting into our rain gauges. The highest we've seen through the region is about 2 millimetres at Hopetoun. There could be a little bit of shower activity today. That's sort of the extension of the rain band that's sitting back towards sort of the Geraldton, Lancelin coast and moving through the sort of central west, central wheat belt. We've seen some significant rainfall out further west, but probably not expecting anything like that through the listening area today. Maybe a couple of millimetres sort of single digit rainfalls through that sort of southwest Goldfields. I guess particularly the western half or two thirds of the sort of southeast coastal district. So some showers there. And then, as I say, in the north and the east, beautiful sunshine. We're looking at temperatures getting into the low to mid-20s, 21 for Southern Cross, but 22 for Esperance, Eucala, Salmon Gums, 24 for Leinster, Laverton, Cumbalda, Norseman, and 25 for Kalgoorlie and Leonora.
0: It is certainly going to be a spectacular day from the Northern Goldfields. It's 25 degrees. That's getting to summer. That's beautiful.
2: Gorgeous, gorgeous, and lots of sunshine with it, yeah.
0: Oh, beautiful. Well, I hope you have a great weekend, Christy, and catch you next week.
2: Sounds good. Thanks, Ivo.
0: That's Christy Johnson there from the Bureau of Meteorology. It is 5 minutes to 8 o'clock.
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0: Taking you now to 1982 with this track from A Flock of Seagulls. They're a UK new wave band that formed in 1980 in Liverpool. This is I Ran to take us to 8 o'clock.

0: of Seagulls with Iran. And that's it for me here on ABC Goldfields and Esmonds, The Breakfast Show, not only for today, but for the week. It's been great having your company. Big thanks to Chris Edmondson behind the glass for the week's work. I'll be back next week. And as always, come on those Dockers tomorrow. Hopefully another win. Take care. The time now, it is 8 o'clock.
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2: 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I can see-